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1: Well, welcome to the Jason in the House podcast. I happen to be Jason Chaffetz, so that's why we have this podcast, and you're going to love it. We got a good guest today. Really excited to chat with him. His name is Pat Fallon. Pat is the congressman out of Texas. He has an amazing background. You know, he played like for Notre Dame, played football. A lot of people chattering about him potentially becoming the next oversight chair. James Comer times out at the end of 2026. We'll have a new chairman, or hopefully it's chairman. Chairman if you're in the majority, ranking member if you're in the minority. But he's certainly one who's got his name in the mix and has the talent and skill set to do so. He's very close with Speaker Mike Johnson, and he's got a really interesting story I'm going to ask him about in his interaction on how he actually got to Congress, because it wasn't the conventional way of doing it, but he filled in that seat for John Ratcliffe, who went on to become the Director of National Intelligence and now is the CIA Director. So we're going to hear and have a good discussion with Pat Fallon. You know, I've known Pat for a number of years, but we've never actually had him on the podcast. So really, really looking forward to that. But before that, we're going to highlight a few items in the news. Not too many, just a little bit. And then we're going to highlight the stupid because, you know, there's always somebody doing something stupid somewhere. And that's true this week. All right. I want to start off here with Chicago. We've talked about Chicago. Chicago has an amazing amount of shootings and deaths. So Juneteenth, just a couple weeks ago, right? Not too long ago. June 19th. Multiple shootings happened there in Illinois, specifically Chicago. So there's an offer to, a thought that maybe what we should do is bring in the National Guard, because every single weekend, it's just, even during the week, it's not like they take off during the week, but every single weekend, particularly now that it starts getting warm, what happens? The number of shootings, it's just astronomical. Hey, I don't know how those police officers do it. God bless them. Thank you for all the hard work and desperate situation that you're involved and engaged in, because you are not getting the kind of help that you need from your mayor, and you're certainly not getting it from Governor Pritzker. Now, governor wants to somehow, some way be considered presidential timber, or wants to be considered the president of the United States, but on the Democratic side of the aisle. But are you kidding me? He has an opportunity to bring out the National Guard. Won't do it. Just won't do it. I don't know where the threshold comes for him and before he finally says yes, but there are hundreds and hundreds and hundreds of people by the end of the year that will be shot. You can have strict gun laws. If you don't enforce them, if there isn't a consequence, it doesn't matter. And I think that's the point. And so that's the deep concern and one of the things that need to continue to look at, because it's just become so commonplace that I worry we just kind of sit back and say, yeah, that's Chicago. Now, I haven't been to Chicago in years, thank goodness. I think it's awful. It is absolutely terrible. It seems like a dangerous place. They don't have a grip on it. Culturally, it's a rich city with an incredible heritage. But why would people go to Chicago right now with the crime the way that it is and the way that it's run? It's just absolutely unbelievable on how unrelenting it continues to be time after time after time. All right. Next item I want to talk about is Gavin Newsom. He also thinks he's presidential timber, but I think his star is falling and falling fast. It continues to fall. Now, I do not know how in the world Spencer Pratt came in third. All the initial, I believe the person who came in second the night of the election conceded. Now, maybe I'm wrong. We'll go back and look at that, but I'm pretty sure she did. But nevertheless, Spencer Pratt's not there. And if you look at Governor Newsom, he's like nowhere to be found on any of these things. He still thinks that Joe Biden would have been like the greatest president ever. But do we see the video the other day at the presidential library where Barack Obama was kind of dedicating or doing what he did with his new presidential library, and Joe Biden's just left standing on stage until his wife comes and gets him off stage? It was so embarrassing. It was so embarrassing. It was just one of those things that, again, Governor Newsom was out there saying, oh, no, I interact with him all the time. And it was sad. But for those who were close to him, like the governor was, to be able to say, oh, no, the guy's as bright as could be. I mean, we're not even a year and a half into a four-year term, and he seemed to think that Joe Biden had the chops to continue on to be president. Unbelievable. Going back to Governor Gavin Newsom, you had some big, big moves in the tech world. SpaceX and others that had moved out of California. I just think that they are going to continue to suffer and going to be in a really, really bad place financially. And it's all because of their own choosing and their own doing. You had the best weather. You had an incredible state. And somehow, some way, between homelessness and everything else, he just absolutely blew it. All right, let's turn to the stupid, because you know what? There's always somebody doing something stupid somewhere. All right, I got mixed feelings about this. I saw this in the New York Post. I want to get your read on it. Tell me how you think it would go down. Florida principal suspended over Fetty Wap rap lyric yearbook quote as parents complain. Now, you may not be into the rap scene as much as, say, Marco Rubio is, because he is way into it. But here's the headline. Again, New York Post, it's got a lot of credibility. A Florida principal was suspended after a Fetty Wap, I think that's how you say it, WAP, WAP, lyric appeared under her name in the school's yearbook, despite her insistence that she never wrote it. Mrs. O'Connell, the quote read, "Everybody hating, we just call them fans, though, Mrs. O'Connell." Now, that is not the most offensive thing I've ever heard of making the print. She denies that she has even said it, let alone wrote it, but somehow this 2015 rap song called Trap Queen that includes references to drug dealing, strip clubs, that sort of thing, that's where you find this quote. And so they suspended her. Now, hopefully they're going to get through this real quickly. This should be an easy investigation, quick. I don't know that it raises to that level, particularly if she denies that she did that. Seems like it's a little stupid. All right, number two. Springfield, this comes from Yahoo.com. Springfield man sentenced to 100 months after unpaid McDonald's order. Now, evidently, this case is a little bit more complicated than this, but just stupid, dude. Stupid. You're at McDonald's, okay? So it's not going to be that expensive. Skips the drive-thru where you're supposed to tell him, goes right up to the window. The allegation is he's got a gun on his lap. And kind of, hey, I need this. So the person seeing the gun decides and goes to make that order really quickly, as any good person, McDonald's employee, should do. And gives an order, and then they speed off without paying for it. Well, police got up with this person, and now he's sentenced to 100 months for not only not paying for his McDonald's order, but also, you know, brandishing a gun and in the commission of a stupid crime. Don't do it. What an idiot. If the allegations are true, you're an idiot. You shouldn't have done it. All right, number three. Here's the headline coming out of Yahoo.com again. South Korea's fake shopping sites let you get your dopamine hit without buying anything. So they set up this fake buying site so you can go click on it, hit order. They're not collecting cash because it's a fake site. You don't really get that purse or shoes or whatever it is that you ordered. Oh my gosh, has it really come down to this? How stupid is this? You do fake orders on the internet and that's supposed to make you get the dopamine surge? Aye, aye, aye. That's the stupid, folks. And that truly is stupid.
0: More Jason in the House next.

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0: Jason in the house.
1: Time to bring on my guest. He's a congressman. He's out of Texas. I didn't have an opportunity to serve with him, but I've gotten to know him pretty well. Good man. A great football player and is rising the ranks fast. So I want to bring on Congressman Pat Fallon from the great state of Texas. Pat Fallon, thanks for joining us on the Jason in the House podcast. Truly appreciate it.
2: Jason, thanks for having me on. As I refer to you, chairman.
1: Well, you're very kind. You know, I got to chair the oversight committee, something that you very well might get a chance to do. You'd be exceptional at doing it.
2: Oh, you're very kind, very kind. As you know, the oversight committee can be everything or nothing, depending on how the chairman runs it. And considering we're, you know, uncovering hundreds of billions of dollars in fraud at the federal level, you need somebody steady at the helm to ensure that we can expose this and really stop the bleeding and then punish those who really are robbing the American taxpayer.
1: Yeah, because that's really what they're doing. I mean, the government is excessive in its generosity. But, so what's happening is the House is different than the Senate. So the Senate, it's all based on seniority. Do you got the most seniority? You're going to be the next chairman. So, but in the Republicans in the House, they do it differently. You can, even though you may not have the most seniority, maybe you haven't raised the most amount of money, you can still ascend to the position. That's how I did. I became chairman after three terms, and you haven't been there that long, but you've been exceptional. What's going on there? What attracts you? Like, how did you, and James Comer is timing out. You can only go do it for 6 years. So, like, why? Some people are good at this. A lot of people aren't very good at it. Why do you think you're pretty good at it?
2: Well, you know, it's really a blend, because you could have an excellent member of Congress and their talent pool might not include being communicative, right? They're just a workhorse. They love policy and they get into the weeds and they really do their homework, but they're not going to really message that well. But also, you don't want the empty suits that can get in front of a camera and do okay, but don't really know the substantive issues and they don't know the policy. And if they get into any kind of a discussion or debate more than 30 seconds or a minute, they're out of gas. They're like the fighter with the big muscles but no endurance.
1: Yeah. No, it's really true.
2: And Jason, you know, you want to find a blend of both.
1: So you got to be able to tell the story, but you got to be disciplined to dive into the depths of the policy, because you're right. Some of the most effective oversight, and I've seen you do it, is like when you get somebody and on the hook and they're trying to explain their life away and yet the document shows something totally different. So let's go back.
2: Jay, as you know, they'll lie to you. They'll say, no, I didn't, or that's wrong, or they'll quote you. You've got to know the questions that you're asking. You have to know the answers to, and you also have to know what their obvious their main objection will be and or their main deflection or lie. And then you can really pin them down, and then you walk them right into the L-shaped ambush.
1: Yeah, I mean, using their own words against them is like the best thing I've ever, you know. This is what you wrote. This is what your website says. This is what you tweeted. Yeah, it's just golden that way. Let's go back for a second, though, Pat, because if I can just call you Pat, Congressman
2: Please
1: Fallon.
2: Do. Absolutely.
1: You had quite a ride in order to get to the seat. I mean, you had one of the fewest vote totals ever, right?
2: Oh, yeah.
1: Well, this is a great story.
2: So John Ratcliffe is the Republican nominee for a re-election in Congress in 2000. And then he gets tapped after the March primary, and I think it was April or May, by President Trump to become the Director of National Intelligence. So the Republican Party has a decision to make. How are we going to replace John Ratcliffe on the ballot? And they could do it a myriad of different ways, one of which was, of course, they could just hold a special election. They chose, for some reason, not to do that, and they chose a selection process where the precinct chairman and the county chairs in Congressional District 4 in Texas would decide who ultimately would replace John on the ballot, and at the time, the Republican nominee would win by about 50 percentage points in the general, give or take. So there were 154 people that got to decide who was going to replace John Ratcliffe. And it sounds pretty enticing for some folks. So 22 people threw their hat in the ring to replace John, and I was one of those 22.
1: Now, what was your background before that, though? I mean, because you prevailed in a crowded field with not a lot of time. So
2: yeah, it was bizarre.
1: Tell me, what were you doing before that? How did people know you?
2: Sure. Well, directly before that, I was a sitting state senator in Texas. But that's an advantage because it's experienced and had a really strong conservative track record. The issue was there was only about a 25% overlap with the congressional district in my current state Senate seat at the time. So the people that knew me best, all pretty much to a person. In fact, Grayson County, Texas had 25 votes in that process and 24 of them voted for me. So that's very warming. And one of the guys just personally knew one of the other candidates and their family friends. But then I had to introduce myself to the rest of them and the people. And I didn't call it the election, by the way. It was the selection. They really should have made a documentary about it because it was pretty interesting. But it was harder to find those 80 votes than it was to find 300,000 when you run for, a regular office in a regular manner, because these people are extraordinarily discerning. We would have events, Jason, where there were more candidates at the event than people that could vote, and we'd wait in line to talk to them. It was bizarre.
1: And how long from the starting point to the time of the election?
2: So in May, I made the decision, and then the selection process, it was a congressional convention. It was August 8th, 2020. And really the ace in the hole that I had was Ted Cruz endorsed me. Not only did he endorse me, he flew up that morning of the 8th and we had a couple breakfast things for the electors, if you will. And 145 of them ended up showing up. And when we went through, they had a vote on how they were going to vote. They had a vote on the process procedure. Right. It took about 5 hours all in. We all got a chance to speak. Jeez. Of the 22 people, get this, Jason, of the 22 candidates, 10 of them couldn't even get a nomination and somebody to second it. It was a very interesting process, to be charitable. And then of the 12 of us, we were fortunate enough and blessed enough to win on the first ballot with 82 votes, and that was the end of it.
1: Well, congratulations. So tell me about growing up. Where were you? What was life like? Brothers, sisters, what was life like?
2: I grew up in a small town just northeast of Dallas, Texas, called Pittsfield, Massachusetts, and about 1,500 miles northeast.
1: Right. In Texas, it's a big yes, but okay. Well, yes, well said, yes.
2: Extreme northeast Texas. my parents, my dad was a school teacher, and my mom was a school teacher, and then was an executive secretary. But they, you know what they taught us? And so many of us grew up in modest means. They taught us the value of an honest buck and really focused on education.
1: You're listening to Jason in the House. We'll be back with more of my conversation with Congressman Fallon right after this.

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0: So you're growing up. You're doing a little bit of everything. You got parents that are teachers, so I'm assuming you're doing your homework every day. That's good. You're playing some sports, but then there comes that time where how did you end up going to Notre Dame? I mean, you must have been outstanding because Notre Dame had has pretty much the pick of the crop there.
1: It was Jerry Faust was the head coach back then, and he did not offer me a scholarship. So I went to the University of Massachusetts, where a bunch of my high school coaches had played. And then Coach Faust got fired. He was a great man. He's passed away now since. But and then once Coach Holtz got hired, I transferred to Notre Dame, and he was just a magnificent mentor. And it was just an honor to play for him and to be friends with him after school. And he several times came out and supported me politically. So it was just a real blessing.
0: I think one of my favorite things, I don't want to get in trouble with the audience, okay? This is Lou Holtz, the legendary coach. He's since passed away. He's just a national treasure, nicest guy in the world. But I'm in this small setting. I'm at, I think it was the Heritage Foundation had him out. I was one of the speakers. He was one of the speakers. So it's his turn to talk, and I'm like right on the front row, you know, excited to hear the coach. And he did this thing where he talked for a little while. Always great fun. Everybody always had a smile on his face. And then somebody said, "Coach, what was the hardest assignment you took on?" And without missing a beat, he says, "You know, it's probably my first head coaching job. I became the head coach at William & Mary. And very quickly, I figured out that we had a whole lot of Marys and not a whole lot of Williams." And I thought, which in football is, you kind of want to have some studs on the team. And it was just well played. I hope nobody's offended by that.
1: Too many
0: shouldn't
1: Marys
0: be. It was a very
1: Williams.
0: It was a very cute story, and the way he told it was even better.
1: Well, can I tell you, when he came, the first event he ever did for me, I was running for the Texas Senate against the Republican incumbent, right? 17-year incumbent in a primary. So it was a bloody battle. It was very expensive, very long, drawn out. And Coach Holtz came. He refused payment. He was 81 years old at the time. He flew across country from Florida to Dallas. He wouldn't let any of us pick him up. My high school or my college quarterback, Heisman Trophy finalist Tony Rice was there, and Outland Trophy winner Chris Zoritz was there. They flew in from Chicago because we're brothers on that very special national championship team in my junior year. But anyhow, coach comes out and he starts his speech, about 200 people there, and he says, "Let me tell you something about Pat Fallon. Pat Fallon was not a great football player, but Pat Fallon was a really great teammate and very reliable. I could depend on Pat. In fact, every time I saw Pat on the field, I knew we were going to win the game because I wouldn't put his butt in unless we're up by 30.
0: See, now that's the Coach Holtz that everybody loved and respected, because he was, there was some truth. And so that is so funny. He was great. All right. So you're going to college, but you got to study something. What did you decide to do there?
1: I was government international relations. Also, I was in ROTC as well, Air Force ROTC. So really didn't have a lot of time on my hands with the football commitment, ROTC, and then, of course, Notre Dame's rigorous academic standards. But it was a good, it's good to learn when you're 19 or 20 to have time management and realize there's 24 hours in the day. You can do what you can do the best you can, but be consistent. That's what football taught me. That's what Coach Holtz taught me. That's what Notre Dame taught me. And the military taught me was consistency. Anybody can have a great day. Anybody can have a bad week. You're going to have both, but you want to consistently outperform the norm, and you can then go on to do some really important things.
0: Okay, so football comes to an end. What did you do career-wise?
1: I went in the Air Force. I had owed them some time and was stationed at Shepherd Air Force Base in Wichita Falls, Texas. And it was a great learning experience. Got eight the best really leadership training years you can get in the world in the military between ROTC and active duty, and then started an entrepreneurial career. And believe it or not, oddly enough, the movie Rudy comes out in 1993 about the underdog walk-on football player. Well, and Rudy, long story, but Rudy Ruder and I ended up working together after the movie came out, and I was his business manager for a couple of years. So that really gave me an opportunity to travel North America, earn way more money than a regular 26-year-old would have been earning, and then, you know, take that to invest in new entrepreneurial ideas. And so it was a great benefit.
0: Oh, that's really cool. So when did you wake up one day and say, "Yeah, you know, I think I should run for office"? Like, what happened there?
1: Two words: Barack Obama.
0: Yeah.
1: I was so disgusted, as so many, I think, patriots, conservatives, independents were, that this guy gets elected. He's done really almost nothing in his life of note. And he gets a Nobel Peace Prize after being in office for a cup of coffee. And it was just a big scam. It was a big myth. It was a living myth.
0: Yeah.
1: If he had been a Republican, he wouldn't have been taken seriously. If he didn't have just, in my humble opinion, it was the perfect skin tone for the liberals, because they judge you on what you are, not who you are. They wanted, oh, he can be the first black president. Well, I wish the first black president had been Colin Powell or somebody else of substance and note, not just this guy that they really invented out of an anti-American church in Chicago. And I just was screaming at the television. My wife couldn't handle it anymore. And she said, you know what, why don't you do something about it? And I said, baby, what do you want me to do? The next election is in March of 2010. She said, you could run for city council. And then that was 5 months away in 2009. And I went, uh-oh. So I did that and knocked on doors, said I would be a fierce advocate for the taxpayer, got elected, and then went to the state house after serving my full term on city council, and then served in the state Senate, and then, now in Congress.
0: Oh, that's awesome. That's awesome. Now, you're doing some important stuff in Congress. I really like this Espionage Protection Act. Tell us about that.
1: We've got way too many universities that are real chummy with the Communist Party in Beijing. And they're doing, some of these colleges are doing very cutting edge and important high-tech research, bioengineering research, such and things like that. And, well, Chinese are sending their students over. They're corrupting professors, officials, I think a lot of journalists as well. But in relation to this bill, we're saying that if you're working with institutions that are clearly either have a strong relationship with or dominated by the Communist Chinese Party, then you're not going to get any federal funding. We're going to literally cut you off to zero. And that should get their attention. I really do hope it'll pass. It should be something that flies through Congress. 435-0 in the House, 100-0 in the Senate. But Jason, as you know, that's not the reality of the days and times that we live in. But we're going to fight like Hades to get this bill passed into law.
0: What did the Democrats say when they, like, oh, no, we couldn't do that. We couldn't save America by having voter ID. We couldn't, surely we couldn't pass this bill.
1: They'll say, I kind of have to do my hopelessly liberal and disillusioned voice of, well, you know, Pat, research is very important. We need the funding for it. And we just, there's evidence. Where's the evidence that this is something that's detrimental to the United States? And then I will go chapter and verse into all of the evidence that we have of constantly finding. I mean, I could read it chapter and verse of how many instances we've had of catching Chinese nationals smuggling materials from the U.S. to China, card-carrying members of the Communist Party, getting visas to study in the United States, and then sending concealed packages home. It's just there's far too many instances, scores of them, that really should give any American pause.
2: More Jason in the House next.

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0: It's Jason in the house.
1: It's really interesting because I love our speaker, the speaker right now. Mike Johnson.
2: Yes.
1: Salt of the earth guy. When I was in Congress, I was in the judiciary. He was young. You know, I remember being a freshman on the committee and judiciary. But smart. He's just very, very smart. Doing all the right things. And, boy, we ask so much of our speaker. We don't do earmarks, which I actually think is a good thing. And yes, then they expect the speaker to browbeat, which is total contradiction to, you know, hey, you got to make your own decision. How do you find that balance? Tell me your experience with Mike Johnson, the speaker.
2: I think Mike's done a fabulous job. I think he's the most conservative speaker in the American history, really. And you, as you said, it's very difficult to expect Mike to pound legislation through when he has one vote, ultimately. And there's 220 Republicans. If we lose 3 Republicans, we can't pass any legislation, which gives almost every member a de facto veto. It's perilously close to that. And there are, as you said, so many people that are serving in Congress that are talented and they are competent and they care. And in our side of the aisle, they're very conservative. But when you need pretty much everybody, it's a very difficult balancing act. You've got New York Republicans in very 50-50 districts that have different concerns than, say, somebody like myself in Texas that can be the firebrand conservative because I'm most likely going to win by 30 points or so in a general election. But to your point as well, there are some people in very safe districts that can be described as squishy. And that's up to their electorates to root them out, because you should be campaigning. If you campaign like Reagan, you better not dang well vote like Pelosi. And we have a few of those, and we can't afford to have any of those, because if we're sitting at 235, it'd be a different equation, but we're not. So I think Mike's done a spectacular job for considering the hand he's been dealt to really shepherd any legislation through the chamber with that narrow majority.
1: Yeah, to hold on to the speakership in that scenario. But I also think it shows it's a demonstration of the broad, wide, bright part, you know, broad.

0: apples should be held accountable.
1: Well, not only that, I'll give you a couple of examples, one of which was, you know, Mike's run for re-election for speaker in January of 25. He has no opposition, Jason, none. Nobody's right. ran against him in the conference. No, which would be the caucus for a lot of you listeners. And then nobody ran against him the day of. Nobody got nominated. And yet we had a bit of a struggle to get him there because there were a few people holding out for literally no reason. And one of them, without using a name, flat out lied to his constituents later when he said, well, you know, I just was assured that when Mike was told me to my face that he would support the Trump agenda, then I felt comfortable voting for him. When I knew darn well that the president had been calling this individual all day, berating him and saying, Mike is the guy, Mike's my choice, Mike's the choice at your conference. What are you doing? You know, so he was just, that's just some people at shock. Love theater and they love the cameras and they're a moth to the flame and they want to try to convince not only their constituents, but if they have ambitions for higher office, that they're the only pure one there. Everyone else is a sellout. Everyone else is a bum, but they have the keys to the kingdom and they have the pure, you know, the purity of spirit. And that's just a bunch of hogwash.
0: Yeah, no, for anybody listening, that is more true than anybody will possibly know, because it is the theatrics, the performative drama that goes on, that behind the scenes, everybody's rolling their eyes saying, come on, just get on with it. You are just trying for some YouTube moment, some Instagram sensation, and you're doing it at everybody else's expense instead of focusing your fire on the Democrats and making the case against them. And that's why ultimately I think you've been very successful and why you've done so well and people have gravitated to you. And that's why I think it'll be fascinating as we move forward, not only through the next year, but also the next chairmanship here on the oversight committee. So,
1: thank you. There was a person that threw us constantly under the bus that was running for governor and just came in fifth place. So it didn't work. And, yes. You know, more power to the electorates in those particular states.
0: People will figure it out. Yeah. All right. I got some rapid questions I have to ask you as we wrap up here.
1: Okay, ready.
0: Everybody goes through them. They're kind of tough, so I hope you studied properly. your parents certainly would have encouraged you to. All right, here you go. First concert you ever attended?
1: Beach Boys.
0: Oh, Beach Boys. How old were you?
1: I was a kid. It was in the late 80s. It was fun. It was in Texas, of all places.
0: Nice. Very nice. All right. If you had a chance to meet Bigfoot, what would you ask him?
1: That's a good one. What he thinks of
0: I'm
1: all
0: making
1: these
0: an
1: imposters.
0: Assumption that Bigfoot is real.
1: Yeah, I would say, what do you think of all the imposters?
0: Yeah, I'd like to show him a videotape. Say, is that one really you? Like,
1: is
0: this
1: that your
0: one
1: cousin
0: right here? Because this one's looking a little fake. Were you there? Where were you? I think that would be fun. What was your high school mascot?
1: The Generals.
0: That's a legit. Well, yes, you. That is a legitimate one because most of them are pretty lame. They're pretty funny. They're pretty have nothing to do where they grew up. But the Generals sounds commanding.
1: The Generals, and we produced three Generals. We produced literally in my class, my high school class. We produced General Janine Ryder, Admiral Kevin Jones, and Admiral Rob Goucher, who's an active duty, still active duty, three-star admiral.
0: Wow. That's impressive. That is impressive. If you called home and said, hey, guess what, family? Get ready. I got a special guest tonight. If you can fight anybody over, dead or alive, anybody over to break bread and have a meal, who would you invite?
1: I have to say Jesus.
0: Okay. Good answer. Well, who else? Who else would be? What's your second choice?
1: Oh, gosh. Probably Winston Churchill or George Washington.
0: That would make for an interesting discussion, wouldn't it? Yes, it would. That would be really good. Pineapple on pizza, yes or no?
1: No.
0: Yeah. Good hesitation. The judges almost dinged you for the hesitation. But, yeah, you know, ultimately you made the right choice. It all goes down in like 2 seconds, but you ultimately made the right choice. So judges still give you a score. They won't give you the A+, but they'll give you a... They'll give you the solid A on that one. So well done. All right. Last question. What is the best advice you ever got?
1: Probably from Coach Holtz. And I would say, do your best every day. Nothing's as good as it ever seems. Nothing's as bad.

0: as it ever seems, get through it. And life is not a destination, it's a journey, and it's the same with success.
1: Wise words. It's true, because bad things happen. You got to just take a deep breath, get through the day, get to the next one, and then fight on for another day. And soon you just start, things are in the rearview mirror and your future's ahead of you. Amen to that. Amen to that. That's awesome. Pat Fallon, congressman out of Texas, replaced John Ratcliffe, who's now the CIA director. So it'll be interesting to see where you go, what you do. But a great and strong conservative part of Texas. And thank you. Thanks so much for joining us on the Jason in the House podcast.
0: Jason, you are a great American. You're an inspiration. And, you know, when I grow up someday, I want to be J-Dog.
1: Very good. Pat Fallon. Can't thank Pat Fallon enough. Good man. Good, really interesting background. And people that all make it there, they all have interesting backgrounds. They really do. I would appreciate it if you would rate the podcast. You can subscribe to it. 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Again, thanks again to Pat Fallon. Review it, subscribe to it, check out some other ones, and join us again next week. I'm Jason Chaffetz, and this has been Jason in the House.
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10: No people have done more good, shown more courage, made more progress, righted more injustice, or achieved more greatness than you, the American people.
9: At America's 250th birthday celebration in the nation's capital last night, President Trump praised the nation as a crowning achievement in human history.
10: The most extraordinary, most exceptional, most incredible nation ever to exist on the face of the earth.
9: And in the storm-delayed speech, he honored veterans, but he also took aim at political opponents that he called communist. Anger against the U.S. on full display in Iran, though. Crowds at the funeral of the Ayatollah have been chanting death to America. U.S. and Iran talks are on pause for the funeral. Regardless of that, Israeli Prime Minister Benjamin Netanyahu tells Fox News.
11: Deal or no deal, as long as I'm prime minister, Iran will not have nuclear weapons.
9: This as the war claims another life of another U.S. service member. The U.S. Navy called off the search today for one of five service members who were aboard an MH-60S helicopter that went down in the Arabian Sea. The other four were rescued. No name on the missing servicemen. Great news for the U.S. men's soccer team for Monday night's game as President Trump intervenes on behalf of American star forward Florian Balgoran and gets his red car suspension lifted.
12: FIFA announced that its judicial body was suspending the ban, something it also did with Portugal's Cristiano Ronaldo at the start of the World Cup. President Trump posting about it on Truth Social, thanking FIFA for, quote, doing what was right and reversing a great injustice. Greg Thompson, Fox News.
9: The U.S. takes on Belgium Monday night at 8 p.m. Eastern. Meantime, tonight's game between England and Mexico is delayed by an hour because of rough weather in Mexico City. 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
4: Check of the headlines. Congressman Tom Keene Jr., the New Jersey Republican, who has been absent from Congress for over 100 days, came back to Washington and said today that his lengthy absence and hospitalization had been to treat depression. Here's a quote. Several months ago, I entered the hospital for some testing. I was given the diagnosis of depression. He said it's hard to understand how powerful the illness can be. He's 57 years old. He's seeking a third term in a very competitive district. He's missed more than 100 votes since he was last seen in public in March, but he's back in Washington and back on the job now. National Public Radio erroneously reported this morning that Justice Samuel Alito was retiring just after the decisions were published. NPR put out a story written by Nina Totenberg, their Supreme Court reporter, that Alito was stepping down. Only trouble is he's not stepping down. They had to retract the story, but it, of course, rocketed around the world. One other thing on the court, you've heard about today's rulings. They've also agreed to hear whether the Constitution ensures Americans have a right to possess AR-15s and similar style firearms. So those arguments will be made and decisions coming next year from the Supreme Court. Now, as you know, I'm out in Idaho thanks to the Sun Valley Policy Forum, which is an organization that brings together leaders across business, government, science, the arts, and philanthropy to tackle huge issues around all sorts of topics, food, energy, climate, and nature. And we are now joined by the forum's president, Christina Culver. Christina, I'm so glad to be here, and thank you for stopping by the show, and thank you for this invitation. This is marvelous.
5: We love having you here. You gave a great talk yesterday about preserving liberty and Western civilization. It was really resounding. I think it was a clarion call to our audience. We have a big sold-out audience this week. We have 3 days of conference that is all around convening great thinkers and leaders to share their ideas and for our American community to get more informed, connected. So you're a great advisor to everyone here, helping them think through how to talk about these ideas.
4: A couple of things strike me about the Sun Valley Policy Forum. Number one, you're holding it in one of the most beautiful places in America. I mean, Ketchum, Idaho is just amazing. And it really, I think it's emerging as a destination for the biggest thinkers in our politics, people who kind of a destination for a big speech, you know, somebody with a big idea. I think oftentimes people think of Aspen, you know, when they think of these kinds of things. But to me, the Sun Valley Policy Forum, for those of us, you know, on the right, center right thinkers, I think Sun Valley may be the new destination.
5: Well, it is. Sun Valley is a great, iconic American community. It's a destination for winter and for summer for families who want to come here and rest and have fun. And what we have discovered is that this is the place where people build things and employ people. It's great Americans who have run companies that are the backbone of our country. And so they are our our Clarion Call audience who wants to get together. We think it's a perfect place to convene these great leaders. And we also see that there's an opportunity for our next generation of leaders, future presidents, people who want to run for office, people who want to share their ideas and test out new ideas. This morning, we just spent time just talking about Idaho's plan and destination to make this the great nuclear state.
4: Mm. I'm looking at the sessions that you held just yesterday. I mean, you covered the waterfront. You had sessions on the Supreme Court and the American experiment with Ilya Shapiro, who is a great thinker. You talked about the wildfire crisis. You had Governor Little here from Idaho in for a lunch. You talked about the rise of urban socialism and what it means for the nation with Rahen Salon from the Manhattan Institute. You talked about the issues going on in California and how they could possibly get back to prosperity. I mean, you go down the list here. We also had Andrew Robertson to talk about British politics. I mean, if you're sort of concerned about the state of public and political affairs in America and throughout the West, that's what you've built here at this forum, a way to talk about that with really the highest level people in our public affairs.
5: Well, that's right. This is a great combination of hot topics going on in America. We want it to be about the future, innovation, the integrity of this country, highlight great leaders, and make that a really great story for people to learn and better understand how to take this back to their boardrooms, to their homes, their dinner tables. And I think we're really doing a great job at that. I think that our counterparts, like in Aspen, I'd say if you're there sponsoring that, they're talking about regulation, they're talking about big government, they're talking about globalism, they're talking about the subjects that really, I think, quite frankly, put handcuffs on great industry. And we're here to talk about America flourishing, and our next session is going to be about reindustrialization and bringing jobs back to America.
4: Tonight you've got a speech from General Petraeus, and he's going to meet with your attendees, and you also are screening this new movie called Young Washington. What I've experienced here, frankly, is a whole bunch of people who love America, yeah, who want to protect America, yes, and who think the American founding was fundamentally a good thing.
5: Right.
4: And in a lot of American politics right now, we hear people talking down about America. Everybody here is talking America up.
5: Well, one of the things that I like to say a lot is we would not be sitting in this room if it weren't for our ancestors. Whenever they came to this country, they fought, they bled out, they have tons of grit and integrity, and that is what this film Young Washington is about. It actually is a reminder to a young Americans that these were really young people. They were in their 20s when they fought to defend and build our country, and that's what we want to show, is that grit and resilience of this country that makes it something special. Max Nicias was here this morning. He talked about the immigrant covenant, what that means for hard work and dedication and appreciation of this country. And if you come to this country and you become part of the American dream, it is going to give back to you in spades, and you're going to be part of, again, the American flourishing.
4: Christina Culver is the president of the Sun Valley Policy Forum. Christina, you and I have a bit of a shared history. We worked together in the Bush 43 administration.
5: That's right.
4: We're sort of fellow travelers, and as we think about the world from our center-right or conservative perspective, I'm very proud of what you're building here, because I think a lot of times conservatives feel like they don't have gathering places where the big thinkers and the big ideas can come and be fully aired. I mean, oftentimes you're doing this along with people who are constantly trying to tear you down. And what I sensed out here are people who are builders, who are thinking about the future of how to build this country. That's sort of a refreshing attitude for a policy conference.
5: It is. There's nothing really like it in America. We spent some time thinking about this after, quite frankly, the 2016 election. This is our fifth year, and so we've been spending time perfecting this so that we can be the platform for all the great industry and policy leaders to come here and convene. And there's just nothing like it. And it's something we're really proud of. And we have a great team of young conservatives and just who are really want to be part of the movement and want to be, like you said, builders. They want to see this, and we want to make this an opportunity for young scholars. And we have a great intern program. We have a lot of opportunity for young people to come to work and build the Sun Valley Policy Forum. I will add that we are also in Washington, D.C. and New York, and we're also possibly even going to be doing work in L.A. just to be able to help extend the idea that freedom isn't free, that we need to invest in what we do, and we need to be vigilant about preserving the West.
4: All right. The organization is Sun Valley Policy Forum. The president is Christina Culver, who you're hearing here on the Scott Jennings Show. We're currently attending the Summer Institute. If you want to find out more about the Sun Valley Policy Forum and the other events they have and how you could get involved with this organization, go to svpolicyforum.org. It comes with my highest recommendation. If you want to do something fun and go to a beautiful place, come to Sun Valley, come to Ketchum, Idaho, meet Christina, and hook up with a Sun Valley Policy Forum. You won't regret it. Christina, thank you so much for this invitation, and thanks for spending some time with us.
5: Thanks, and I hope we can have you back again.
4: Looking forward to it. When we come back, I begin reading the Declaration of Independence right after this on the Scott Jennings Show.

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13: All right, it's Monday, June 29th. We're broadcasting live from Ketchum, Idaho today. I'll be talking to the Sun Valley Policy Forum tonight. Part of what I'm going to talk about is the fact that we are now in the week of America 250, which all started with the Declaration of Independence. And I'm going to connect the Declaration of Independence to the larger thought about Western civilization and how this document tied in thousands of years of Western thought and how we have to defend it today. And that's one of the reasons I've got my next guest coming on here, Daniel Vasali, Vice President of Public Affairs at Americans for Prosperity. We call him AFP. Daniel, really appreciate you coming on. I've been talking a lot about the Declaration lately, mostly because of AFP. You all have a really interesting project going on in honor of America 250. You're simply asking Americans, have you read the Declaration lately? Have you read it out loud lately? So you have this cool initiative called the Declaration Project. Tell us about it.
14: Yeah, thanks for having me on, Scott. It's great to be here. So it's pretty surprising when you ask people, have you read the Declaration of Independence or when was the last time you read it? You oftentimes hear, oh, I haven't. Not end to end, or maybe not since I was in the fourth or fifth grade. And we just think that this is the perfect opportunity to reconnect Americans with the words that started it all. 1,320 words make up the Declaration of Independence. And those words were very intentionally put by our founding fathers to really start what we call the Great American Experiment. They were radical ideas at the time. And we want Americans to reconnect with those words and recommit to the principles within them. So we started the Declaration Project. Very simple ask. Just spend the 7 minutes that it takes to read it out loud with your friends, family, and neighbors during the 4th of July.
13: All right. Here's what I'm doing, Daniel, because I was so impressed by your idea. What I've decided to do beginning tomorrow in this time block on the show, I'm going to read the Declaration of Independence in three chunks. So I'm going to spread it out over 3 days, Tuesday, Wednesday, and Thursday of this week. And we're going to do it live here on the Scott Jennings Show. I think you should do it as well. I'll tell you, I have already recorded it. I'm ready to go. And I've been rehearsing it. And reading it out loud, you are reminded of what was going on out there. You are reminded of these concepts that, you know, our founders, you know, they were ruled by Great Britain. They were ruled by a king, and it was so far away. It was so far. They couldn't hop on a plane and go over there. And so they're talking about their grievances. They're talking about having tried to communicate with the crown. And you get a feeling for just how angry and put out they were that they just weren't being listened to, this concept of consent of the governed. And, you know, we hear about it, and it's like easy to talk about, and you sort of, in your mind, you gloss over it in school. But there's nothing like reading out loud what they said was happening to them to remind you of how and why this country started. It's really quite remarkable, Daniel.
14: Yeah, I mean, you have to parse through some old English, but really at the heart of it, it's a breakup letter. It's an address of grievances to the King of England at the time. And it's the first articulation of some very core principles that we hold true and that we have as shared American values now, the idea that we all have inherent dignity, that our rights come from God and not from government, and that we as citizens have the civic responsibility to shape the form of government that we choose. All of those were radical ideas, but they still hold true today. They're still so relevant for our country moving forward. So it's not just about looking at the past, but it's really about reflecting on what this means for the next 250 years. I think your listeners are going to be really, really invigorated, and they will be better off for you reading that. Thank you for doing it.
15: Well, I'm glad to do it, and I'm glad that Americans for Prosperity is reminding people that reading this thing out loud is a good idea. And by the way, you should go to A250Declaration.com, A250Declaration.com. You can sign the pledge to read the Declaration of Independence. We're in the window right now, so in history, over the weekend, Thomas Jefferson submitted the final draft, and I think they took a day off today to consider what they were about to do. But this is the week, and leading up to the end of this week, when all of our founding fathers decided to go ahead, sign this thing, and get on with separating from Great Britain, and saying, we're not going to put up with this any longer. The grievances, by the way, 27 specific grievances. You read through, when I was reading this, I found myself getting outraged on behalf of the founders. 250 years later, I was mad too. And so I think for Americans to remember how it is our country started, it's a great thing. There's a lot of people out there maligning America and maligning the American experiment, but Americans for Prosperity and the Scott Jennings Show, we're teaming up to celebrate America and exactly how we got started. Daniel Baselli from AFP, thanks for joining us. I encourage you to go to A250Declaration.com and pledge to read the Declaration for yourself. 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
5: He's not in the Oval Office or owning the libs on CNN. 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
6: Well, first of all, I don't think the president or any Republican should apologize for beautifying Washington ahead of our 250th anniversary. This is a big deal. It is a huge thing. It's the 250th birthday of our country. Lots of people are coming to Washington this summer. It ought to be as beautiful as it can be. We ought to have some national pride, and it ought to start in the U.S. Capitol. So I think this is a total non-issue. I'd be offended if he weren't beautifying the city, because I think that's probably what a Democrat would have done. They would have ignored these things and apologized for America.
15: That was yours truly on CNN a few days ago. As you know, I've been a big cheerleader for getting our nation's capital ready for America 250. And by the way, if you've been there, and I've been there a lot lately, Washington, D.C. looks awesome. And it looks awesome because of the president's directive to make it so. And the person carrying out that directive by getting the fountains going, by fixing up the reflecting pool and other things, is our next guest, the Secretary of the Interior, Doug Burgum, is here. Mr. Secretary, welcome to the show. And let me congratulate you on what you've done in Washington, D.C. I get text messages from my Democrat friends who say, I've lived here my whole life. I've never seen these fountains on in my entire life. I've never seen the monuments look so gleaming. They're proud that their capital now looks livable and is less miserable, and it's due to your efforts. Tell us about how you pulled it off.
27: Well, Scott, you're spot on your comments right there. But again, of course, this all begins with President Trump with his executive order making D.C. safe and beautiful. And on the beautiful side of things, again, it is amazing to me that some want to try to create a scandal out of fixing up the public spaces in our capital city. I mean, the scandal is how deteriorated they were, how dilapidated they were. And, you know, President Trump making a simple choice. He's choosing beauty over blight. I mean, you take a look at the Columbus Circle Fountain as you step out of Union Station, the train station, where many people, including foreign visitors, their first look at D.C. is stepping out of that. Hmm. Up till 16 months ago, Union Station was essentially a homeless encampment. The Columbus Circle outside of it, a homeless encampment. There, the statue and the fountain of Christopher Columbus covered with graffiti, including a bunch of Hamas, pro-Hamas stuff. And we got that fountain going. When underneath, we take all that graffiti off, It's Carrara marble. It's the same thing that was in the Trevi Fountain. It's the same thing that Michelangelo's David, and like you said, people that, including in Congress, have said, we had no idea there was this beautiful fountain at Columbus Circle. That's one of 22 fountains we've restored. Meridian Hill, people that were avoiding this place because it was a crime-filled, complete disaster. It's the longest cascading fountain like itself in North America. You'd only see something like this somewhere in Italy. And that park, you go there now on a Saturday morning, and it's thousands of people safely enjoying a beautiful space, transforming the city. 48 monuments, 152 homeless encampments, 23 fountains, the reflecting pool. I mean, there's been a citywide effort that's going on, and we're racing to the finish line with some more ribbon cuttings on each of these fountains between now and 4th of July. But how exciting to bring a city back to life. The biggest point, though, is this is a leadership point. This is a policy point. And this is a roadmap. President Trump has given a roadmap to every blue metro in America that is currently filled with crime, homelessness, dilapidation, and broken down parks and monuments. Every city could just follow the blueprint that President Trump has followed, reduce crime, bring back pride, bring back beautification, and then watch those things go hand in hand, because the crime rates now in D.C. are at the lowest levels ever.
15: Crime is down. Violent crime is down. Quality of life is up. You don't have to live in misery. I think that's the Trump message. You know, you don't. Living in misery is a choice, whether that's letting things get dilapidated and run down, or whether that's being so broken by politics that you just are miserable. You're unable to enjoy anything. America's a beautiful place. The Capitol is beautiful. But it's less so when you let these things fall into disrepair, as Democrats did at the national and at the local level for many years. Well, congratulations on this. Let me specifically ask about the reflecting pool. This seems to be the thing that has the most Democrats triggered, the idea that we needed to fix the reflecting pool so that it wasn't full of garbage and that it actually was a beautiful part of that space between the Washington Monument and the Lincoln Memorial. You got it done in a very short period of time. How'd you pull it off?
27: Well, again, credit goes back to President Trump, because he had a brilliant idea. And the brilliant idea was because one of the biggest issues, this was built in 1922. When you've got a size of that pool, it's 8 acres. Guess what? You need expansion joints in there to handle the contraction and expansion of the bottom of the pool between a hot day and a cold day. And people say, well, how much could it be expanding? It's over 2,000 feet long. It's the Empire State Building with the Washington Monument on top of it. That's how tall or how long that pool is. And within those expansion joints, they're moving back and forth like 6 inches every day between a hot day and a cold day. They never worked really in 100 and some years, because there was never, essentially, President Trump said, why don't we put a swimming pool liner in it? Why don't we put an industrial level swimming pool liner in the thing? Right. That was the idea. To do this, this thing was leaking, Scott, 45,000 gallons of water a day for who knows how long. And the last 2 years, the Biden administration, from 2010 to 2012, it was closed. That project was a $35 million attempt that completely failed. They wanted to make it a green project. They did make it green. They said, we're going to stop using chlorinated city water and we're going to pump stuff in from the Potomac. They closed for 2 years, $35 million. 2 weeks later, there's photos you can see and articles from the Washington Post you can pull up that showed this thing was a full-on algae explosion turned green. You know, after that thing came, President Trump is like, no. So we've got the latest technology, the latest capability. We got a American flag, blue liner inside that. This is meant to reflect. You want to have a dark bottom, not a light bottom, when you're trying to optimize. It's called the reflecting pool for a reason. And right. Man, does it look spectacular. But we also, when we got into it, we had to restore the granite around the edges, redo circulation lines, add nano bubblers. I mean, whenever you're doing a historic renovation, when you dig into it, there's more there than what you started. But we got it all done, and it's officially reopening today. The pool is full. It's going to be spectacular here as we begin the summer celebration of the 250th.
15: And at the top of that pool, of course, is the Lincoln Memorial. And as a Kentuckian, I always like to talk about it. But I believe it's true now that the bottom side of the Lincoln Memorial, the underneath side, is now open. It was under some renovation. But is that underneath part open to the public now? I know there's been a lot of work going on there for a couple of years.
27: Well, the undercroft underneath the Lincoln Memorial is filled with mystery and filled with history. A lot of people see the Lincoln Memorial up on the top and they assume that it was built on a hill, but it was built on a swamp. So if you get underneath in an area that has been for decades and decades closed to the public, you get underneath there, it's like walking into a cathedral. There's arches that are 80 to 100 feet high holding up the Lincoln Memorial and all the weight of Lincoln's beautiful and iconic statue that's up there. But there was an effort, a combination of the National Park Foundation, some generous donors, the National Park Service. There's an Undercroft Museum that's opening in a few weeks. It's going to have some of the most important documents in our history, including an actual copy of the Emancipation Proclamation is going to be appropriately included in that memorial. So for the first time, the public in modern history, the public's going to be able to go into a beautiful museum. And in that museum, there's glass walls that allow you to look into the part that remains just this undercroft that supports the whole building up, because it's massive. I think the museum is 15,000 square feet, but there's probably 80,000 or 100,000 square feet of open space underneath us. And of course, over the years, with the rain dripping down, it looks a little bit like in Kentucky, home to Mammoth Cave, where you've got the stalactites and the stalagmites coming down. There's actual stalactites and stalagmites that have formed over the last 100 years underneath the Lincoln Memorial from the water draining down. Believe it. So it's going to be a magnificent new must-see thing for visitors coming to D.C., and it's certainly going to help explain why we've got a memorial to Lincoln because of the impact that he had on our country in saving the Union back during the Civil War.
15: Secretary of the Interior Doug Burgum is our guest. Let's get out of Washington, D.C. You've been very busy. You've been doing a lot of work at various national parks. You've expanded national trail designations. There's 6 new recreation trails. There's a new water trail across 5 states that were added in 2026. You've got a program called the Great American Expedition. You've expanded visitor access to Mount Denali National Park. And, of course, you have this big project in your home state, opening the Theodore Roosevelt National Library at the foot of Theodore Roosevelt National Park there in Medora, North Dakota. Overall, you've gotten a tremendous amount done in a very short period of time with the crown jewels of America. Tell us about some of these projects outside of D.C. and these initiatives that you have to get people back out into our national parks.
27: Well, first of all, Scott, thanks for the question and thanks for bringing up the word access. Under the prior administration, all the equities that we have underneath Interior, which of course span 14 time zones from all of our territories, U.S. Virgin Islands to American Samoa in the Pacific, American Samoa, U.S. Virgin, they also have national parks. We've got public land everywhere. In Interior, we're managing over 500 million acres of public land, 700 million acres of subsurface, and about 3.2 billion of offshore acreage. So again, the land management, public land management, a key part of that. When Theodore Roosevelt put away these public lands, it was for the benefit and the use of the American people. He didn't say it's all wilderness area, it's locked up and you can't go there, don't set a foot in there. There's been a philosophy in our country that to protect lands, we got to keep humans out of it. We believe the opposite. We believe that we know that the largest donors to conservation in our country's history are the hunters, the anglers, and the people that do outdoor recreation, whether it's rafting guides, fishing guides, whoever it is. The people that use our outdoors benefit from the mental, the spiritual, the physical benefits of getting off your screen and getting outdoors, part of making America healthy again. I had the first ever joint event in Colorado this week between the Secretary of Human Services, Bobby Kennedy, and myself. I don't think there's ever been a joint announcement between Human Services and Interior talking about the benefits of outdoors. But on access, millions of acres of additional access, like you say, from Denali to our wildlife refuges. They had the dial set under the prior administration. The dial was set to there's no access, but if you go through a long, complicated thing, we'll maybe give you some access. We've reset the dial. The dial is public lands are open, and if there's a really, really good reason for either scientific or wildlife protection, we'll turn the dial, to closed for the smallest acreage possible. Right. The rest of it, we want to have acreage. And you mentioned, again, new trail designations and investing in campsites, parks, all over the country.
15: Keep it beautiful. and keep it open for the American people. That's been your theory at the Interior Department, and it's working. Mr. Secretary, if you wouldn't mind holding for five more minutes, I have to ask you, you're a key part of the president's energy team. There's some great stuff going on energy. If you've got a second, I'll hold you because I do want to talk about it. Hopefully, more with Doug Burgum when we come back. It's Scott Jennings on Salem.
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0: PragerU have this new series, and it's called America's Favorite Music Show, and it's hosted by Jill Simonian. And they've got this whole series of songs that really reinstill patriotism and love of country and some of the values that we grew up with into today's young people. I want to hear a little bit of one of those before we get started. This is about the U.S. Army. Listen to this.
1: The Army has a special song. Attention!

0: And joining me now is the series host, Jill Simone. And Jill, first of all, great job there on that particular song. I went through and listened to some of these today. And this is exactly what people ought to be playing their preschoolers. There's a lot of garbage and a lot of brain rot out there. This is the opposite of that. Tell us about the series.
1: Thank you so much. I am so glad you said that there's a lot of brain rot out there, because that's exactly what is happening. And listen, my kids are teenagers now, so it's been a long time since I've had toddlers, but I remember when they were toddlers, it was all about music, and we would sing. And half of the things that a lot of my parent peers were sharing with their kids in terms of music, it was garbage. And I hate to be so frank, but it really was garbage. And right now, Scott, you know, at America's 250th, listen, we are a nation divided, as they say, as we know, as we all experience. But this is the way we find our way back to each other. And we start with our youngest kids, and we start with instilling the melodies and the, you know, the shared cultural knowledge and the foundational things that make us American, and that includes our songs. And we've never done a music show at PragerU Kids before, and we've been around for 5 years doing kids shows for kindergartners through 12th grade, and we said, you know what, this is the year. America's 250th, this is the year we're doing music.
0: Well, I'm glad you all are doing this, because I've been disturbed lately, Jill, about all this polling on patriotism that has come out. We have a real patriotism gap in this country, and we've talked a lot about the partisan divide on that, but I was concerned about the age divide. The younger that you are in this polling, the less that you love America, the less that you feel patriotism for your country. And I think a lot of it has to do with the fact that we've stopped teaching kids, even little kids, to love their country, why America is the best country, why our, you know, institutions, our American institutions are great. We've just stopped doing that. And when you leave that void, it gets filled by a lot of nonsense, a lot of garbage, a lot of anti-American stuff. But at PragerU Kids, you all are filling that gap. And, you know, we played the song earlier here, the Army song. Tell us about some of the other topics that you're tackling in these songs. And by the way, I listen to them. I've got four kids. They're not preschoolers anymore. But I can just tell you right now, these are going to be catchy things that the kids will be repeating long after they listen to it. I know it. I just know it.
1: I really hope so. From your mouth to God's ears, right? Okay. So a lot of the, we have six episodes in this first installment, and there's an episode about the military, and then there's an episode about working songs, and that includes, I've been working on the railroad, and then there's another episode about folk songs, and that includes Oh Susanna, My Bonnie. There's another episode that's just, we call it the Grand Old Flag episode, where we teach the Grand Old Flag and the Star Spangled Banner, and we do the Pledge of Allegiance. And, you know, these are all songs that at one time in American schools, every single child would learn all of these songs in kindergarten, first grade, second grade. And it's really disappointing to see how these songs have disappeared from our youngest classrooms. And that's a problem. It's an American problem. I think it's a future, quite frankly, you know, a literacy problem, cultural literacy. When you talk about, you know, everyone here and the melting pot, not having a shared knowledge and shared connection with who we are. We are Americans through many things, and we're also Americans through our shared music.
0: We are, and I couldn't agree with you more about what we used to hear in schools and what we hear now. And you all are giving parents this amazing tool. The tool is called America's Favorite Music Show. You can find it by going to PragerU.com. And it's your first music show. And I'm looking at it here. Star Spangled Banner, America the Beautiful, military songs, frontier songs, railroad songs, folk songs. These are things we grew up with. And you know what? It worked out pretty good for us. And I think if we reinstilled some of this in our children today, it would work out well for them. Jill Simonian is the host. Jill, you did a wonderful job on this. I'm very proud to help you promote it. I'm going to be sending it out to all my friends. But again, PragerU.

0: 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That's where you find America's favorite music show. Jill, thanks for joining us today.
1: Thank you so very much.
0: We'll be back after this. Scott.

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10: Attending NATO, I'm Deborah Valentine, Fox News. President Trump travels to Turkey on Monday for the NATO summit. The meeting comes as the president says the relationship between the U.S. and NATO allies is not reciprocal.
11: Ahead of the summit, the White House says that it's looking to what it calls a posture review of shifting the burden of Europe's defense to Europe. Britain's ambassador to the U.S. appeared on Fox saying that that's a message that the U.K. accepts.
12: The outgoing British Prime Minister announced a huge rise in our defense spending. It adds up to $393 billion over the next 4 to 5 years.
11: President Trump will meet with Ukrainian President Volodymyr Zelensky at the summit. A senior U.S. official says the discussions will center on the urgency to end the war and that the president will likely also follow up with Russian President Vladimir Putin as well.
10: Fox's Alex Hogan reporting. As Iran holds a days-long funeral for its former Supreme Leader Ayatollah Ali Khamenei, killed in a U.S.-Israeli airstrike, President Trump, during his America 250 speech, touts the rebuilding of the U.S. military. Fox's Trey Yangst reports from Tel Aviv.
13: As President Trump addressed the nation, talking about the U.S. military and the work of U.S. forces during Operation Epic Fury.
14: We've had tremendous success. You look at Venezuela, you look at Iran, we wiped it out. wiped out their military.
13: The president's remarks come as indirect talks between the United States and Iran move forward. The ceasefire between these two countries remains in place as regional leaders have expressed the importance of continuing the memorandum of understanding. Despite the diplomatic progress, the funeral for Iran's late supreme leader, the Ayatollah Khamenei, has been a large display of Iranian propaganda as delegations from around the world traveled to Tehran to participate. The funeral will continue until July 9th with millions of Iranians participating.
10: Iran's new supreme leader has not made a public appearance during the six-day funeral for his late father. America's listening to Fox News.
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23: Major Supreme Court rulings today. Some of them make sense. One of them is a disastrous ruling on birthright citizenship. We'll have the details in just a few moments. Plus, in a little while, Michelle Tafoya joining us from Minnesota to discuss the cases about transgender athletes. Now, we have Senate race polling in key races in Maine and Texas, and we'll talk to pollster Natalie Jackson about that and also about this new data and the growing political gap in American pride. And we continue to talk about America 250 as we approach the 4th of July. I begin a three-part series today, reading to you the Declaration of Independence. Today is Tuesday, June the 30th. I'm broadcasting from Ketchum, Idaho, where I addressed the Sun Valley Policy Forum last night. Wonderful crowd, honored to be part of this growing event here in one of the most beautiful parts of America. The forum's president, Christina Culver, is coming by today to talk about the goals of this growing organization. Later today, our Western sojourn continues. We head to North Dakota for the opening of the Teddy Roosevelt Presidential Library in Medora. On this day, 1775, as General George Washington continues his journey to join the Continental Army at Cambridge, the Second Continental Congress formally adopts the Articles of War, a comprehensive legal framework to govern the fledgling army. These articles set out expectations for officers and soldiers, loyalty, discipline, proper conduct, even Sabbath observance. They forbid mutiny, dueling, and desertion, and they enforce order with fines, imprisonment, or in the gravest cases, death. 1 year later, the delegates would find themselves in Philadelphia, preparing to sign the Declaration of Independence. As for today's declarations, well, they come from the United States Supreme Court. Some of them are common sense, and one of them is decidedly nonsense. Let's start with the common sense rulings on transgender athletes. The court upheld laws in Idaho and West Virginia that restrict boys from competing on girls and women's sports teams, ruling that the bans are consistent with both Title IX and the U.S. Constitution. The decision gives states broad authority to base athletic eligibility on biological sex and is expected to affect similar laws already on the books in more than two dozen states. It's common sense, boys competing against boys and girls against girls. We'll talk more about this with U.S. Senate candidate Michelle Tafoya of Minnesota in just a few minutes. A little more common sense, this time on the First Amendment. Court ruling 6-3 in a campaign finance case that federal limits on how much political parties can spend in coordination with their own candidates are unconstitutional. Writing for the majority, Justice Brett Kavanaugh said the restrictions unfairly burden political speech and association. Now take it from someone who's worked in this business for a quarter of a century. These coordination laws have been stupid for 25 years. And the court was right to throw them out. This strengthens the parties, both the Republican and Democratic Party committees, and they can now coordinate and spend more freely with their own candidates during elections. Trust me, this is a good thing. However, let's talk about the uncommon nonsense of the day. The birthright citizenship case, nothing short of a disaster from the Supreme Court today. The court handed down what I believe is one of the most consequential and disappointing decisions of this term. Not unexpected, mind you, but still disappointing nonetheless, profoundly so. The justices rejected President Trump's effort to end birthright citizenship for the children of people who are in this country illegally or only temporarily. The court reaffirmed its longstanding interpretation of the 14th Amendment, relying on more than a century of precedent, to hold that children born on American soil are citizens, regardless of their parents' immigration status. Now, let me tell you why I think this is an abomination. This decision locks into place one of the biggest magnets for illegal immigration that exists anywhere in the world. It tells millions of people if you can just make it across the border or even fly here on a temporary visa, if you can just have a child on American soil, that child automatically becomes a citizen with all the rights, privileges, and long-term legal, political, and societal implications that come with it. Now, common sense tells you this is not what the people who wrote the 14th Amendment had in mind. That amendment was written in the aftermath of the Civil War to guarantee citizenship to formerly enslaved Americans and overturn the disgraceful Dred Scott decision. It was not written to create a worldwide incentive for illegal immigration or to establish a global maternity destination for anyone who can buy an airline ticket. And it was certainly not written for adversaries like China to send people here by the thousands to have babies, giving Chinese nationals a foothold in our country. You've probably heard me talk about this issue before. It's called birth tourism. This is not an internet myth. It's a real business, a billion-dollar business, no less. For years, companies, many of them catering to wealthy Chinese nationals, have openly sold birth tourism packages. They'll help expectant mothers obtain visas, arrange apartments or maternity hotels, coordinate medical care, coach them on what to tell immigration officials just to make sure the baby is born in the United States. The prize? An American passport for the child. Federal prosecutors have successfully prosecuted operators of these schemes for visa fraud and related crimes. But I want you to think about that. American citizenship, one of the greatest privileges our nation can bestow, has been commercialized. It's become a luxury travel package. What other serious country markets its citizenship this way? No other country. We are constantly told that citizenship is sacred, that it means something, that it carries profound responsibilities. Why are we then comfortable with a system where companies overseas can advertise, come to America for a few months, have your baby, fly home, congratulations, you've secured an American citizen? Only people who care nothing for American sovereignty would endorse this. Yet, here we are, and it is fundamentally unfair to the millions of people who come to the United States legally, the right way, according to our laws and our rules. Supporters of the ruling say the Constitution leaves no other choice. The court says precedent controls. I profoundly disagree. The Constitution isn't a suicide pact, after all. Sometimes circumstances change, and change dramatically. The president foreshadowed this ruling yesterday. He knew what was coming. Let's hear him in cut number 7.
1: I guess I have to accept it's the Supreme Court, so I'll accept. I think it's very bad for our nation. We're the only nation that does it. No other nation does that birthright citizenship. No, not even close. Some did it, they ended it. It's tremendously destructive. It's extremely costly. I don't know, it's up to them. But in terms of for the good of the country, it would be great if they did the they didn't allow it. It would be great, but I can't tell you. The Slaughter case was the big case today. That was really a big case because it gave strength to presidents and strength to the presidency, a very important case. It's been going on for almost 100 years, think of that, and this was the ruling that really topped everything by a lot today. Yeah.
23: For those of us who believe American citizenship should reflect allegiance to this country, not simply geography, good timing, or intentional fraud, today is a major setback. Justice Clarence Thomas wrote the dissent. He says, the court adds to the sad history of the 14th Amendment, which was designed to secure equal rights for the freed blacks, but has instead been repurposed for political projects. Now, our friend Kurt Schlichter over at Town Hall has a silver lining to this ruling. He says this was not a huge defeat because it was never going to win at present. He says SCOTUS was never going to toss out 150 years of common understanding based on a relatively recent critique. He says don't freak out, a few more defeats like this, and we will have won, that it is likely that the United States ultimately revises the notion of citizenship to reflect current reality. Let's hope Kurt's optimism eventually prevails. We'll talk more about all this, by the way, with Michelle Tafoya in just a few minutes. Stay with us. Common Sense for the American People returns after this.

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1: You know, one thing that seems to be in short supply these days is perspective. 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I'm Scott Jennings, and that's one reason that I'm looking forward to Young Washington coming to theaters this Independence Day. 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We hold these truths to be self-evident. You know those opening words, but have you ever read the entire Declaration of Independence? Maybe you have, but what about your children, your friends? Scott Jennings here telling you that on July the 4th, my friends at Americans for Prosperity are encouraging all Americans to read through the Declaration of Independence. The Declaration reminds us that every person has inherent dignity, that our rights are unalienable, and that government exists to secure liberty, not to control our lives. Those aren't old ideas. They're the foundation of America, the greatest nation the earth has ever known. So this Independence Day, gather your family, your neighbors, or your friends, and read the Declaration together at the picnic or the beach or before the fireworks, and share what one principle means most to you and why. When we read the words that declared our freedom, we reconnect with what it means to be citizens of a self-governing republic. Take the pledge to join this nationwide reading at a250toolkit.com/Scott. 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
10: Welcome back to the Scott Jennings Show, and thank you for listening, especially this week. We're celebrating America's 250th birthday this week. I'm honored to be out west this week. I'm attending the opening of the Teddy Roosevelt Presidential Library in Medora, North Dakota, and also going down to Mount Rushmore for the 4th of July. I'm really honored to be at these amazing events as we celebrate the greatest nation that has ever been devised. And one of the things we've been doing, if you've been listening to the show, is partnering with our friends at Americans for Prosperity on this project where they are asking people to read out loud the Declaration of Independence. Have you ever read it out loud? If you haven't, you should. And I was thinking to myself, you know, I'm asking everybody to read it out loud. I think I'm going to read it out loud, and I'm going to bring it to you here on Common Sense for the American people. If you want to sign up and be part of this project, by the way, go to a250toolkit.com/Scott. So let's break it up into three chunks. We'll start today and we'll do one each of the next 3 days. Ladies and gentlemen, here on the Scott Jennings Show, we bring you part one of the Declaration of Independence. When in the course of human events, it becomes necessary for one people to dissolve the political bands which have connected them with another, and to assume among the powers of the earth the separate and equal station to which the laws of nature and of nature's God entitle them, a decent respect to the opinions of mankind requires that they should declare the causes which impel them to the separation. We hold these truths to be self-evident, that all men are created equal, that they are endowed by their Creator with certain unalienable rights, that among these our life, liberty, and the pursuit of happiness. That to secure these rights, governments are instituted among men, deriving their just powers from the consent of the governed. That whenever any form of government becomes destructive to these ends, it is the right of the people to alter or abolish it and to institute new government, laying its foundation on such principles and organizing its powers in such form as to them shall seem most likely to affect their safety and happiness. Prudence, indeed, will dictate that governments long established should not be changed for light and transient causes. And accordingly, all experiences have shown that mankind are more disposed to suffer while evils are sufferable than to right themselves by abolishing the forms to which they are accustomed. But when a long train of abuses and usurpations, pursuing invariably the same object, evinces a design to reduce them under absolute despotism, it is their right, it is their duty to throw off such government and to provide new guards for their future security. Such has been the patient sufferance of these colonies, and such is now the necessity which constrains them to alter their former systems of government. The history of the present King of Great Britain is a history of repeated injuries and usurpations, all having in direct object the establishment of an absolute tyranny over these states. To prove this, let facts be submitted to a candid world. That is part one of our reading of the Declaration of Independence here on the Scott Jennings Show. Right there at the end of the first part, they say, let facts be submitted to a candid world. And tomorrow, we're going to bring you those facts. Part two of the Declaration is, of course, listing out all the things that the King of Great Britain had done to attract the ire and the exasperation of our founding fathers. But you know, when you read these words out loud, when you remember how our country was founded, when you remember the spirit, when you remember what all of these great men did to declare independence, to launch this country, to fight the war, to give us all 250 years later what we have today, it is the least we can do to celebrate this every 4th of July. It is the least we can do to mark this 250th anniversary in different ways by reading their words, by shooting off fireworks, by gathering with friends and family. If you are gathering with friends and family, read the Declaration out loud to each other. Discuss it. Go to a250toolkit.com/Scott. Be part of all of the ways that Americans for Prosperity have conceived of to celebrate America 250. That's what I'm doing, and we're so honored to bring these words to you. We'll take a break and do more Scott Jennings Show right after this. Stay with us.

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0: this show today, live from Ketchum, Idaho. Never really been out here, but I gotta tell you, it's a beautiful place. I'll be talking to the Sun Valley Policy Forum tonight. Been out here for the last couple of days. We rode horses. We've hiked through the mountains. It's really, and it's cool out here. It's been in the 40s, but it's been an amazing visit, and I'm grateful to the Policy Forum here in Sun Valley for inviting me out for this great speech tonight. Really good to be in the American West, honestly, as we celebrate America 250. Just like Teddy Roosevelt, when he had those terrible things happen to him in his life. His mother and his wife died on the same day. Where did Teddy Roosevelt go? To the American West, to Medora, North Dakota, to find himself, to rejuvenate, to refresh. And during that sojourn, he was reminded that he had a lot to offer America. Every time I come to the American West, I feel refreshed and rejuvenated, and that's been the case for this trip to Idaho. Let's talk more about America 250 celebrations that are in full swing across the country with our friend Mary Margaret Ulahan. She's the White House correspondent for the Daily Wire. Mary Margaret joins us from Washington, D.C. And Mary Margaret, you're at the White House right now, I think, waiting to go in, possibly to see the president. He's going to sign some executive orders this afternoon. Is that right?
1: That's right. We're hoping that the president opens up his executive order signing and lets us in to ask him some questions, because it's been a big news day already and there's so much to talk about.
0: Yeah, I suspect if you get in there, he's going to want to weigh in on, let's see, we got all sorts of Supreme Court decisions. We have major Supreme Court decision on birthright citizenship coming in the morning, which just talked about with our previous guest on the show. And I'm just telling you, the arguments for the president's executive order on that are much, much stronger, I think, than the media and the left give him credit for. And then we also have his ongoing interest in fixing up Washington, D.C., not just for America 250, although that's important, but really for posterity. You're in Washington. I'm not there every day, but you are. What's it like to be in Washington, D.C. right now in a city that is safer, where the fountains are working, where there's all sorts of renovation going on? It feels like the city's been refreshed somewhat by this second Trump administration.
1: Absolutely. I had a guest in town last weekend, and I was driving her around, showing her some of the sites in D.C., and I pointed out, you know, the fountain outside of Union Station. And I said, I was in college here, you know, whatever, many years ago. This was so dirty and ugly, and even in the last several years, it was not a safe place to be at Union Station. You know, there were plenty of homeless people. I had many uncomfortable incidents there. Now it's beautiful. The fountain is beautiful. The whole area is really cleaned up. And I would say D.C. in general is just very festive right now. There's it's Pride Month, and it is Washington, D.C. So, of course, you got Pride stuff on various restaurants and institutions. But there's a lot of patriotic paraphernalia out. You see plenty of American flags. And the National Mall is completely decked out in a state fair that's hosted by America 250 in honor of the 250th birthday of our country. So it's very fun, Scott. It's festive. It's lively. I had to make a little calendar write-up of all the events I have this week, because there's too many parties to count, and everyone around here is just really getting ready to celebrate.
0: I want to talk about this America 250 State Fair. I thought it was a good idea when they announced it. So all 50 states are supposed to be sending some kind of a delegation or an installation as part of this state fair. So in theory, you'd have something there from all 50 states. But there were a bunch of blue states that said, we're not going to participate in the Great American State Fair because they're mad that Donald Trump is the president while our country is having its 250th birthday. And then even in Pennsylvania, where the supposed, you know, common sense moderate governor Josh Shapiro presides, he didn't want to send anybody from Pennsylvania. By the way, Pennsylvania, of all places, for America 250, they didn't send a delegation. So the senators there, McCormick and Fetterman, had to step in to make sure Pennsylvania was represented. But you have these blue states, Mary Margaret, that are so broken-brained about Trump, they won't even participate in America 250. What do you think that says about our political culture in America right now?
1: Well, it's not sending a good message to the Americans in these states that are proud of their country and just want to celebrate the 250th anniversary of the United States of America. I think it's specifically Connecticut, Illinois, Maine, Massachusetts, North Carolina, Oregon, and Washington State that declined to send official delegations. And I've heard through the grapevine that there's people who are involved in the state level in these states that, you know, are disappointed and frustrated with this, but it is a lot of politics, a lot of optics, and ultimately they're like declining to participate and pretending it's too expensive because they don't really like President Donald Trump. And I think they've made that very clear. So on that point, you know, there's other blue states that I've been told are participating that you would expect to be more, you know, maybe more hostile like these. So the ones that are participating and the ones that are showing good faith in this area, I think it's heartening to see that, look, this is a massive celebration of the United States of America. This is a good thing to celebrate. It should be nonpartisan. But you could say that the hatred of Donald Trump is prompting some of these states to choose to sit it out rather than be involved.
0: All right. So you mentioned we've got a lot of things going on in Washington right now. We've got this Great American State Fair. I guess there is a Ferris wheel, right? So if you want to ride the Ferris wheel, you can do that. And what else is going on around town? You've been kind of roaming around. Give us another. A few more things that you can see this week in D.C.
1: Yeah. So I mean, as far as the fair goes, they have themed pavilions from all 50 states and U.S. territories. They've got entertainment, food, military displays. The Ferris wheel, I'm told, is 110 feet high. They've got a mini golf course for South Carolina, a mechanical milking cow for Michigan, a virtual reality rodeo experience
0: mechanical,
1: in Wyoming.
0: Wait, hold on. A mechanical milking cow?
1: Yeah. My understanding is you can milk a mechanical cow, but I haven't verified it
0: now
1: for
0: listen.
1: Myself. So
0: I'm Let me just tell you something, Mary Margaret. This is why America, so in Europe, they can't even have air conditioners. But in America, you can go down and milk a mechanical cow in your nation's capital right now. If you need any evidence about why we are literally the greatest country in the world, you just gave it to us. This is great. This is great information. Thank you.
1: And I think one of my favorite things that I've heard, though, and one of my girlfriends went to this the other night and loved it, is the rodeo, which is, you know, they have a full-on rodeo that you can go and watch and enjoy. I have some friends that are going tonight. Now, I should say, in the spirit of full disclosure, some of my sisters went last week and they missed the rodeo, and they were kind of disappointed because things closed early. So you do have to check the calendar, make sure you know when things start, when they end, what's open. But there's a lot going on there, and I think they even have, I don't know if I said this yet, they have a replica of the Alamo for Texas, which, you know, I'm a good American girl. I watched Davy Crockett and his last stand at the Alamo as a kid, so that's always a fascinating historical reference point for me. And then, lots of other events. There's a big fireworks scheduled on the 4th of July, all kinds of other festivities going on throughout the week.
0: Yeah, when I worked for President Bush back in Bush 43's second term, it was always fun to see the fireworks from the South Lawn of the White House. But for those in and around Washington, D.C., I assume this the nation's sort of fireworks display Saturday night, you'll be able to see that from everywhere, yes?
1: Yes. In fact, I'll probably be watching it from across the river, and I think we'll still have a fantastic view just because they're supposed to be a massive display. Which you can see all around the Potomac. I did see some people questioning, you know, they moved the fireworks display later in the evening because it's so big. I saw some parents, you know, saying, wait, this is too late for our kids. But I think the point is to make it so that everyone can see it and it can be as lavish a display as possible. I think they're shutting down certain parts of the Potomac to make sure it's safe, to make sure they can set these fireworks off. And it's supposed to be like a very dramatic show. Like, I have friends coming in from out of town that all they want to do is see these 250 fireworks. So we're going to have to make sure that's on our 4th of July agenda.
0: Yeah, I'm looking forward to my fireworks this year. I'm going to brag a little because I'm out west So I'm in Idaho. I'm going to North Dakota to the Teddy Roosevelt Presidential Library opening. So we're going to do that. But then we're going down to Mount Rushmore, and we're going to see the fireworks at Mount Rushmore. Now, I think they're doing that on July the 3rd. But regardless, yeah, being able to see a massive fireworks show over top Mount Rushmore for America 250, this is like going to be one of those things that I and the Jennings boys that are here with me, we're never going to forget this. And I don't know. I go back to our earlier conversation about these states that don't want to participate. We're never going to do this again. We're only going to get one America 250. These big celebrations, these big milestones for our country, they don't come around, all the time. And it's really disappointing to me that you would have people out there putting politics ahead of, I mean, what do they think? That if they participate in America 250, that some, anti-Trump voter is going to hold it against them? Like, well, I was going to vote for you, but you took part in that America 250, and I hated that. I mean, think about how broken you must be to have that viewpoint. I'll give you the last word on it, Mary Margaret.
1: Yeah, Scott, I think what this boils down to here is that there are many people, especially in blue states, especially in local government, who view patriotism, specifically American patriotism, as somehow right wing, and that showing that you love your country is somehow despicable because they associate it with people like President Donald Trump. And I think it shows you that they fundamentally misunderstand what it means to be a good citizen. They fundamentally misunderstand what it means to be a good American. And they're letting their partisan views blind them to the realities of the United States of America, which is the greatest country in the world. We're incredibly lucky to live in it. And I think we're incredibly lucky to be able to celebrate it this year. And I intend to celebrate it to the best of my ability. And I'm really looking forward to it.
0: Mary Margaret, amen to everything you just said. Mary Margaret Ullahan is the White House correspondent for the Daily Wire, one of the best reporters and one of the most patriotic reporters in Washington, D.C. You need to pay close attention to Mary Margaret. Mary Margaret, well, thanks for taking this moment. I know you're about to go into the White House and see the president, but we appreciate your time today. We'll have you back soon.
1: Thank you so much, Scott. Love being here.
0: All right, thanks. Mary Margaret Ullahan from the Daily Wire, great reporter. We'll round out the show when we come back. It's Scott Jennings on Salem.

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0: I was born and raised in Venezuela, but a trip to the United States when I was only 6 years old changed my life forever. I didn't know anything about politics. I didn't understand economics. But even though the situation in Venezuela was getting worse because of socialism, my parents, through honest hard work, took me to a vacation here. And again, I didn't know anything about politics, but I knew I was witnessing something different. The technology, the cars, even the grocery stores. I couldn't believe the variety of Oreos that I was looking at as a kid. And that desire of living in a free country and admiring America started right there. And then when I did politics in Venezuela, I was accused of being a terrorist by the Maduro regime. But the American dream is so real that just a few months ago, this person that was accused of being a terrorist by Maduro testified before Congress in favor of the Operation Absolute Resolve, the operation that captured a real terrorist, Nicolas Maduro. So that is the American dream, even though Jasmine Crockett didn't like what I had to say.
1: Franklin, when you see Democratic candidates now embracing the word socialism and even communism as they campaign to represent various jurisdictions in America, knowing what you know, how does it make you feel? You must be in shock to hear American political candidates saying, socialism, it's great, let's all try it, because you know better.
0: It's very scary, because when I made it to the U.S., you know, it was a difficult situation for me, and I made it here legally, of course, because I had just been accused of being a terrorist in my country. But for the first time, I was able to live in a free country. But then sooner, I realized that there is a political movement, there is a political platform in this country, the greatest country on earth, that is promoting the same policies that destroyed Venezuela. Venezuela is a great example because it has the largest oil reserves, and it's also a country that used to be the richest in Latin America. So when you hear people say, no, you know, we could try socialism, we're not going to be like Cuba, we're not going to be like Venezuela. Venezuelans used to say 25, 30 years ago that they were not going to be like Cuba. Well, they are like Cuba, or maybe sometimes even worse. So, of course, it's scary to look at Mamdani, to look at Ilhan Omar, people who are quoting Marx, people who are promoting the same policies that have been tried over time. And it doesn't matter the culture, it doesn't matter the country, it doesn't matter the year, it only delivers misery.
1: Franklin Camargo is our guest. Franklin, you are affiliated with our friends over at PragerU, and they are providing you with a platform to go out and really tell your story and to educate people about the dangers of embracing socialism. Tell us about your affiliation with PragerU, and where can we find some of your content that you're making for PragerU?
0: Yes, it's the privilege of my life. This country saved my life. I'm not going to be able to pay it back exactly, but I'm going to try my best. And by doing so, I'm promoting American values. The reason why America is the greatest country on earth is because of values. It's not about ethnicity or race. It's not just about natural resources or geography, even though this is a beautiful, amazing, precious country. It's about values, the values that founded this nation. So I'm promoting American values. And I'm going to Hispanic media, to Univision, to Telemundo, to debate Democrats, to debate leftists, because everyone, it doesn't matter if they're Hispanics, if they're whites, if they're blacks, everyone needs to understand that this is the greatest nation on earth. And we're even doing that when we welcome legal immigrants. You probably know this story about the South African refugees that are being discriminated against in South Africa for being white. We're welcoming some of them, some refugees, and we're providing PragerU content, the Declaration of Independence as well, the Constitution, an American flag, because they need to embrace American values. For immigration to work, it has to be good for America. And in order to be successful for America, immigrants need to embrace American values. If you don't want to embrace American values, go back to your country.
1: And Franklin, that is what is great about your story, the embrace of America and American values. Thanks for telling it here on the Scott Jennings Show. We're done for the day. Next time you hear from me, I'll be at the Teddy Roosevelt Presidential Library in North Dakota. See you then.

0: The creation, including us people, just sort of happened out of nothing. 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
7: America celebrating its 250th birthday. I'm Ted Lindner, Fox News. The president firing folks up with a big speech over the weekend to commemorate the 4th of July and America's 250th birthday.
8: No people have done more good, shown more courage, made more progress, righted more injustice, or achieved more greatness than you, the American people.
7: This all in America's 250th birthday celebration in D.C. on Saturday night. President Trump praised the nation as the crowning achievement of human history.
8: The most extraordinary, most exceptional, most incredible nation ever to exist on the face of the earth.
7: In the storm-delayed speech, he honored veterans and also took aim at political opponents called communists and again insisted Congress must pass the Save America Act voting bill. Anger against the U.S. on full display in Iran, though crowds at the funeral for the Ayatollah have been chanting death to America. U.S.-Iran talks are on pause for the funeral. But regardless of that, Israeli Prime Minister Benjamin Netanyahu telling Fox,
9: deal or no deal, as long as I'm prime minister, Iran will not have nuclear weapons.
7: This is another U.S. service member has died in the conflict. The U.S. Navy calling off the search for one of 5 service members who were aboard an MH-60S helicopter that went down in the Arabian Sea. The other 4 were rescued. No name yet on the missing service member. Great news for the U.S. men's soccer team for Monday night's game. President Trump intervening on behalf of American star forward Fallarin Balogun to get his red card suspension lifted.
10: FIFA announced that its judicial body was suspending the ban, something it also did with Portugal's Cristiano Ronaldo at the start of the World Cup. President Trump posting about it on Truth Social, thanking FIFA for, quote, doing what was right and reversing a great injustice. Greg Thompson, Fox News.
7: The U.S. takes on Belgium Monday night at 8 p.m. Eastern Time. 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
15: 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We got a ton to get to this hour. The Seattle Democrats, who made a whole bunch of promises around the World Cup, are celebrating some wins, except the data suggests they didn't actually win on virtually any of the promises, which is a little bit of a problem. We'll dive into that. But first, big news out of the Supreme Court upholding the state laws banning trans girls and women from competing against, well, biological girls. That's what's trending, brought to you by the Sunset Auto Family.
16: What's trending? Supreme Court.
15: The Supreme Court just told the country that biology still matters. They just told Olympia Democrats what girls have known their entire lives. Boys are not girls. Girls are not boys. It was a 6-3 decision. The Supreme Court ruled that states can, in fact, keep biological males out of girls' sports. And in this case, they're upholding laws that were passed in Idaho and West Virginia, validating essentially the same laws, give or take some small details, in 27 other states. Now, of course, Washington is not one of those states. Nothing changes in Washington, at least not yet. The cases were West Virginia v. BPJ and Little v. Hickox. Two biological males who identify as female, they sued for the right to compete against girls in track and field, cross country, and soccer. Justice Brett Kavanaugh, writing the majority opinion, didn't dance around any of the details here. He wrote that a state, quote, may determine eligibility for women's and girls' sports based on biological sex. That is not a culture war talking point, at least not anymore. That is the law of the land, straight from six justices on the highest court in the country. Kavanaugh put his entire ruling in something that we knew he would base it all on, like height and weight and speed and strength, jumping ability, bone density, biology. He called the differences enduring, and he's right. He's 100% correct. He wrote that letting biological males compete against girls will turn sports into a zero-sum game where, quote, and this is direct quote from the ruling, where every biological male who makes the team takes a roster spot from a female athlete. And he's, of course, absolutely right. 100% correct. Every spot a male or a boy takes is a spot that a girl doesn't earn. Every scholarship, every medal, every title that you might win from one of these tournaments, you can't pretend that that's not the truth. You can't pretend that that's not the math here. And the part that's been getting glossed over in the coverage is the part that actually I think matters in the long term. Sex classifications under the Constitution get what's called intermediate scrutiny. That's the term. A state can treat males and females differently in law only if that difference serves an important government interest and is substantially related to achieving it. And the plaintiffs in this case didn't even argue the whole biology doesn't matter claim that you hear here in Washington State. They couldn't actually argue that case because it's just flatly false. They didn't stop some of the justices like Ketanji Brown Jackson from pretending that it doesn't matter. The justice who, when she was up for confirmation, could not answer what the difference between a boy and a girl is because what was it? She's not a biologist.
17: Yeah, I mean, what do you want from her?
15: I mean, come on. Although she did take a stance here, weirdly. Maybe she did some reading up. I'd love to know what Wikipedia article she just read to get to her point in dissenting. But all of this matters because the court said, no, you can't do this. And the reasoning is the part worth remembering next time someone's going to tell you that this is just about like 10 kids in Washington State or something. Kavanaugh wrote that the states aren't required to run a, quote, individual by individual comparison of the physical and athletic capabilities of all biological males in order to satisfy the Constitution. That's what he said. He said a general rule applied generally survives even if a handful of individual cases don't perfectly fit the generalization, meaning someone can say, well, that particular trans athlete isn't as good. Look, she didn't win as many medals. It doesn't matter. That doesn't matter. The way that Justice Kavanaugh is explaining this is how most laws work. The court refused to turn youth sports into a system where lawyers and expert witnesses litigate, I don't know, testosterone levels, event by event or athlete by athlete. This is good news. Now, listening to how this was initially framed by Laura Coates on CNN, it hurt a little bit.
18: This is a monumental decision, not unexpected, however, given how the oral arguments went. Here was the crux of the issue. It was whether or not somebody who was assigned the male gender at birth would be allowed to play in a traditionally so-called girls' sports in a public, a high school, or, of course, in the college setting.
15: Except that's not what this was about. There's no acceptance of assigned male at birth in this ruling. That is editorializing. That is making the claim that your gender is not something you're born with, that your gender is something that is quote unquote assigned. Like the doctor's like, yeah, I'm going to assign this to you. Now, even if you were to use that language, what might determine why a doctor assigned you a specific gender? Your biology. So even trying to use their, I mean, the way that they frame it is almost as if it's completely at random, like they're flipping a coin. Okay, you are, you're a boy. Eh, we'll go with the girl on that one. That's a girl, boy, girl, girl, girl, girl, girl, girl, boy, boy, girl, boy. That's not how this works. It's just, it is so silly.
17: It's not language. An exact science. Oh, wait, no, it is an exact
15: It's
17: science.
15: Exactly that. It is an exact science. It's just, it is so silly. And Justice Thomas went further than Kavanaugh, saying, quote, a man does not have a legal right to compete against women just because he believes that he's a woman. Like, no euphemisms here, no hedging on any of this. This is just being direct. Justice Gorsuch, who wrote the Bostock decision back in 2020 that conservatives feared would blow up any kind of sex-based distinction everywhere, which was one of my questions about this particular case, even though I knew it was going to go this way. I was kind of curious where Justice Gorsuch would go. He was pretty clear saying that Bostock never addressed locker rooms or bathrooms or sports teams. And he reminded everyone in his concurring opinion that Title IX was written in 1972 when sex meant biological sex, like full stop. That's what it meant, which matters because for 5 years, activists have weaponized that decision to argue gender identity has to override biology in every single context. And so the author of that decision was like, no, you're wrong. That's not what Bostock did. That's not what it did at all. Now, here's where it gets useful, I guess, for understanding what we're all up against in this state and still in blue states in this country. Justice Sotomayor, who was joined by Kagan and Jackson, she dissented. They all dissented, at least in part, because they did agree that Title IX does exist to protect girls and women. But in this argument, which kind of gives away the entire progressive playbook on this issue, the argument was not that boys and girls are the same. You know, Sotomayor couldn't make that argument. She even admits, and this is directly from her dissent, males generally have an inherent athletic advantage over females. What she argued instead is that the courts should have sent this back down for more fact finding on whether or not trans athletes, specifically those on puberty blockers, might not retain that advantage. So in other words, maybe the science is unsettled enough that judges should sort of pick apart individual cases, kid by kid or sport by sport, forever and ever and ever, which is why Justice Kavanaugh in his decision wrote it the way that he did. He shut that down pretty hard here, writing that judges trying to referee, quote, the effects of the puberty blockers and hormones taken by transgender athletes is, quote, an almost impossible task for a judge to perform on an equitable basis. And he's right. I mean, at that point, that's not really a courtroom deciding because it's all chaos at that point, right? It's chaotic by its very nature. What Sotomayor did was lean into this case from the 1970s. I think it was 1979. Cabin. And I remember them talking about this during the oral arguments because she was making points via questions around that particular case. And she said the Constitution sometimes would require a state to carve out exceptions for small subgroups that don't necessarily fit into a more generalized rule the way that Kavanaugh is trying to do it. And his response was, you know, pretty, again, direct, basically saying Sotomayor's logic in her decision was inconsistent in that she treats the subclass of trans athletes as some sort of group that's large enough to justify special constitutional protection, while at the exact same time, the state treats male puberty as conferring an advantage significant enough to justify the entire law, that you can't have it both ways. And the majority called all of this out by name. I mean, they wrote, quote, the court's equal protection precedents neither require nor support this contorted logic. And of course, if you're looking for the even crazier response, you just look to Justice Jackson, who suggested Title IX's definition of sex might need to be expanded beyond biology entirely so that we can cover gender identity and even claims of stereotyping. Now, think about that for a moment, what that would mean. You're stereotyping me. And you can. I'm a protected class from that stereotype. Okay. What's the stereotype? That men are inherently more athletic than women? That's not a stereotype. Yeah, but what about this one case here? Yeah, I'm not arguing for outlying cases or outlier cases. It's that's not legal reasoning. That is ideology that's looking to try to comport to some pre-existing legal argument. The ambassador for the Independent Women's Forum, her name is Peyton McNabb. She is someone who lost out as a student athlete to someone who was competing that's trans. She said this is obviously a win for girls all across the country. She was on Fox News.
19: Across the country, there's families, there's parents, and there's coaches and daughters who are watching this decision being made. And I'm just so thankful that they get to understand that they are protected and it's okay for their state to protect them, because, I mean, that's all it was. All that they were having to determine is if it was okay if states could protect their girls or if it was allowed. So I'm thankful that states are able to protect their girls. Of course, they shouldn't have been put in that position to begin with.
15: And yet they were. And now the only question is, will there be a political price for some Democrats in some cities or counties or states who decided to run over women's rights or girls' rights? I don't know the answer to that question. In Washington, the implication here is pretty clear that nothing changes. If this is essentially, and I'll put it into layman's terms for conservatives, this is a states' rights issue, essentially, is what the argument was. And while they got into some of the biology, they still came down to this being a states' rights issue. Okay, fair enough. But that means right now in Washington, we have a policy that allows for trans athletes to compete against the opposite biological gender for now. Because you know what's coming up?
17: What?
15: That you can answer.
17: Oh.
15: What's coming up is the initiative that would ban trans athlete competitions or trans athletes from competing against the opposite biological gender. And the initiative from Let's Go Haywood, or Let's Go Haywood, but although Let's Go Brian Haywood.
17: Go him too.
15: Let's Go Washington collected a ton of signatures, and it's on the ballot. It's going to be voted on. It's going to be decided. And even in Washington state, this polls the direction of the Republicans. Now, anything can happen in an election, especially if it's a low turnout election, especially because the Democrats are hoping that Republicans still don't trust the system and will choose not to vote. They're going to lie. We've already seen the lie. Pramila Jayapal on X, I think it was over the weekend, might have been Sunday. She did the same just flat out lie about what the initiative would require. Did you know that it would require an invasive health exam by a doctor? Did you know that? If this passes, they're going to do like invasive exams. They're going to check body parts. Because did you know, Jackson, when you go, you're a bad example of this, but when the average person goes to their doctor, the doctor knows whether or not they're male or female and don't have to do a check. It's like, are you sure?
17: I don't think I'm really being mistaken for a woman, but.
15: Well, it could be butch. But I mean, this idea that the doctor doesn't know and so they're going to have to do an invasive exam. No. There's the same rules now as far as a physical exist today, right now, before this initiative, that would exist after the initiative. The doctor just says, yeah, you're female, or yeah, you're male. That's it. Now, I imagine maybe a loophole is going to be they're going to lie about it, but okay. Shame on them, I guess. I do like that on the one hand, the Democrats tell us that this is an issue that only impacts like three people. Right? There's only three trans. Okay, well, then you shouldn't be worried so much. Then it only impacts three people. Hero that you're trying to, I'm fighting for everyone. No, you're not. And of course, it doesn't just impact three people. I have no idea how many trans athletes there are. I have no clue. I do know that it impacts every single athlete, period, trans and non-trans, because that trans athlete who has a competitive advantage because of their biology, that person will get a spot on a team or get placed in a tournament at the expense of a female athlete. Now, I do not share the view that some conservatives do that almost seem to require that we be mean to trans athletes. Like, I have no interest in being mean or dismissive or make fun of anyone who is transgender. I do not fall into that category. I feel sympathy for these kids, especially, who are dealing with this. And I can't imagine it's easy. And I understand why they might want to compete in sports. Like, I get it. And while I imagine there are probably some who are doing it for the wrong reasons, knowing that they're cheating, I don't think that the average trans athlete thinks that. I don't think that some 14-year-old trans athlete says, well, I'm going to now identify as a girl because I was not very good at swimming as a boy, and this will allow me to win. Like, I don't think that that happens. Is it possible? I guess. But I don't think that that happens. I have sympathy for the tough life that they are currently living. And I don't want them to think that people are out to get them. While conceding, there are some conservatives who are just mean on this stuff. And I wish they would stop. But my sympathy for that does not mean that they are entitled to special protections at the expense of every other female athlete. I don't hold that view. I think that's wrong. And this is one step in this fight to correcting that injustice. Over the years, Sunset Auto Family's warranty protection for life has paid out more than $7 million in warranty claims because they believe in taking care of customers for the long haul. Stop by for a complimentary warranty health check. The last thing you want is avoided warranty when you need coverage the most. You just get more at Sunset, and people do like that. Let's find out what else is trending.
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15: Tonight at 7, the historic Blue Mouse Theater in Tacoma is hosting a screening of a documentary called Duty to Disobey. It examines the experiences of military members who objected to the COVID-19 vaccine mandate and the consequences many of them say they faced as a result. Joining us now on the line to discuss is Blue Mouse Theater manager Sue Evans. Welcome to the show.
20: Thank you so much, Jason. I'm happy to be here.
15: For the people who haven't heard of Duty to Disobey, what's the central story for the documentary? What is it trying to tell?
20: Well, it's based on interviews that they've compiled of military members who, you know, they joined the military, to uphold the Constitution. And then during the COVID vaccination times and COVID, they were forced to take this vaccination. Many who didn't want to, many complied because they felt they had to. And the ones that didn't comply, some were dishonorably discharged from our military, losing benefits, and isolated through the government.
15: There are a lot of films that are out. Some of them are really big, including, I know, Minions got a new movie out, Supergirl, although that's bombing. What made you decide that this was a film worth bringing to Blue Mouse?
20: Well, I've been in touch with the production company down in Texas, and they leased our facility to do this event. They're trying to get the film shown nationally. It is playing tonight across the country in different theaters. And I just felt that it was an important subject. Washington State has a huge military presence, and I believe that this film could help educate people and bring light to some of the things that have happened to the military through this COVID vaccination.
15: What's the response been like from the community?
20: It's just mixed. It's a small film. We're trying to get the word out. I'm sure, the Proctor District, it's a fairly liberal area, but, the folks that I've shared it with are positive and glad that we're bringing it to the Blue Mouse.
15: Good. No controversy from anyone as of now, at least.
20: As of now, no. Somebody did post on our Facebook page, that it was propaganda. And it's like, well, have you seen the film? I'm not here to defend the film because I have not even seen the film. Tonight it airs at the Blue Mouse, and I haven't had a chance to screen it. But I definitely think that it's an important subject, and I think that folks should come out and watch it.
15: Yeah. Now, I know it's a little bit short notice for folks, but if someone listening right now wants to attend the screening, what do they need to know about tickets and timing, any of that?
20: The screening is at 7 p.m. tonight. 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And there will also be a representative from the film. She's a volunteer, and she will be selling DVDs of the movie, and you can also purchase tickets from her at the door.
15: Awesome. And of course, it's not just about this documentary. You should be supporting independent theaters like this. 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Sue, thank you so much for stopping by. I really appreciate it.
20: Yeah, thank you, Jason. Have a good day.
15: You as well. 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
5: Welcome back to the Jason Rancho. I was having some headphone issues. Not technical. They wouldn't go around my head.
6: So it was user error?
5: Yeah. Well, I've got the IFBs, I don't even know what an IFB stands for. I just know it's like that inner ear thing. It's not a traditional set of headphones. And they're molded specifically to my ears. And you know what that means? It means the right one doesn't go into the left one, and the left one doesn't go into the right one. And it's very difficult to figure out which one it is just looking at it. Don't judge me with your silent, snooty judgment. I can see you. Now he's not making eye contact with me, ladies and gentlemen.
6: Well, because I was looking at what IFB stands for.
5: What does it stand for?
6: It says interruptible fullback in broadcasting.
5: That can't be right. To say IFB earpiece. I mean, half of that sounded correct, but then it sounded like I was on the radio's, you know, football team. Why is this so difficult sometimes? He's just like trying to figure something out, and he's like, I have to Google. I've never done this before. I have to ask Jeeves how to Google.
6: Interruptible foldback.
5: Foldback?
6: Yeah.
5: Oh, okay. Maybe that is correct. I don't know what that means.
6: It's showing a picture of it, too, so I think that's what it is.
5: Okay. Yeah. Now I want you to find it. What's the etymology of all of this? Use it in a sentence. I just learned what IFB stands for, and it makes no sense. Speaking of making no sense, we saw just yesterday during this show, Bob Ferguson and Girmay Zahalai, the King County executive, Down Constantine from Sound Transit. I think Mayor Katie Wilson was there. One of the Port of Seattle commissioners was there. They held this press conference, I guess, about the World Cup and the performance of the city of Seattle. And they did some general cheerleading for the city and how it's handled the World Cup so far. And look, to be clear, I think the city overall has done a good job in embracing World Cup fever and cleaning up the downtown core and Pioneer Square / Soto for the World Cup matches. There's no doubt whatsoever. I could not tell you. Actually, I could tell you the last time it was as clean downtown as it is right now, the Major League Baseball All-Star Game, All-Star Week. Like, it's very nice. And it helps that this is happening at a time, or at least our big matchup with the U.S. men's national team. It was gorgeous. It was gorgeous. And people are coming here, and they're excited. And so Bob Ferguson is pretending that this is some, you know, big win for the city, because now we see, the world sees what Seattle is normally like. Well, I mean, it's not normally like this. If it was normally like this, I would never have anything bad to say. My career would be done. I'm kidding. Well,
7: and I remember talking about how competitive it is for any city to be awarded a World Cup match.
5: Okay. I mean, to be clear, again, he's not completely incorrect, but one of the biggest reasons why we were awarded this match, you know what it was?
6: Because there's a lot of soccer fans here?
5: No. But you're close. You're sneaking around.
6: The stadium is, exactly, was built for soccer. Yeah.
5: It's Lumen Field. I mean, that's the reason why. If we did not have Lumen Field, we would not be getting this World Cup as easily. Again, I'm not dismissing the fact that we do have a lot of fans. They wanted to have some sort of diversity regionally, and this is a good hub for people who are, you know, in British Columbia or Vancouver and don't want to make the trek, because it's much further a trip for them to get out to Toronto or Quebec than it is, or Toronto, than it is to get to Seattle. You got Portland, Idaho, or Boise, Coeur d'Alene. Like, it's an easier trek for a lot of people. LA, San Francisco. But there were cities like Chicago that were like, yeah, we don't want it. They called it a boondoggle. Rahm Emanuel did, at least.
7: Four matches. And how competitive that process is. And you've got to be a world-class city to prevail through that very competitive process.
5: Just, again, Kansas City, is that a world-class city?
6: Not really.
5: Okay. That's not me dismissing. Well, it's a little bit dismissive, I guess, but I'm just saying.
7: I think we're one of the 11 United States cities, if I recall correctly. But it's clear from those most elite cities that our city and our state are the most world-class of all. Again, not just my opinion. You've seen on social media, people around the world have said, as they've come right here to experience what's going on here.
5: Do you want me to read some of the things I read about you, Bob Ferguson, on social media, since we're going to declare these things as fact?
7: Truly is remarkable. Not a surprise for us who live here and know this place, but it's been very rewarding to see people around the world see what we all know and have come to appreciate.
5: Now, again, I don't want to just be dumping on the city of Seattle right now, because I do truly believe that the city has done a very good job in cleaning up downtown. And I do believe, of all of the cities, at least in this country, which I'm familiar with, I'm not familiar with the Mexican host cities, I do think that Seattle is the best host city for the World Cup. Our stadium aside, its location that you can easily get to versus New York, which isn't even in New York. I mean, they're playing in New Jersey. They're calling it New York, New Jersey. They're playing in New Jersey, and it's very difficult to get to. So I think we are absolutely the best stadium. Atlanta may be number two, or the stadium might be number one. Dallas, too. I mean, but the city itself, I think we are best situated.
6: And good weather this time of year, too. It's not oppressively hot.
5: Absolutely. And it's, you know, especially for us, it's light out until 10 p.m. So we have some benefits. But they were talking about this as if they hit the promises that were made. And the Seattle Times was not going easy on, like, some of the data points. They talked with the owner of Hotel Andra and Inn at the Market, Craig Schaefer, who said the sky-high predictions were off base for hotel rooms. Even if he's generally content with how Seattle has performed so far, he said, we didn't come close at all in terms of what was projected. We're behind in what our occupancy projections were, but we're so far ahead in what our revenue was compared to last year. So they're saying, look, we're making money, but our occupancy projections are well under what we thought and what we were told by the city and the county and the state it would be. Online flight bookings for Seattle dropped 21% year over year, according to Sojourn, a travel platform. And yet New York saw a 7% surge. Houston bookings climbed 11%. Now, maybe some of that is because folks were driving here from the region. Is that possible? Sure. is it likely to make up for a 21% drop in air travel? That's very unlikely. That's very unlikely. But Jason, the games have been sold out. Yeah, it's the World Cup. I imagine there were a lot of people who are local or who are just coming in for the day to go to the game and then leaving, showed up for I'm not arguing with that. But as I said, I think either yesterday or maybe it was last week, having 150,000 people downtown during the U.S. Men's National Team game, great. You're not getting to 750,000 based on that being your highest day. I saw a lot of people who were here for the Bosnia match. It wasn't even close to that. We didn't see that many people for Egypt, Iran. The stadium, it was filled, but we didn't get anything close to what we got for U.S. Men's National Team. Now, we might get that next week, assuming the U.S. Men's National Team win tomorrow against Bosnia. Then they would come back and play Belgium, which that hurts a bit because I'm in New York next week. And I probably could have gotten tickets to see not just the U.S. men's national team, but my favorite player of all time is Kevin De Bruyne, who's on the Belgium team.
6: It's like the best of both worlds.
5: Seriously, the only chance I would ever get to see Kevin De Bruyne play in person, I'm not going to be able to do.
6: So you should root for the Belgians to lose. And then you're like, oh, I'm not missing anything.
5: Yeah, they're already in. They're in. They also pointed out in this article, and this I'm not going to put on the city directly. There's some, they did a separate article in the Seattle Times talking with folks from the international district who said, actually, we had the worst day on record for the U.S. men's national team in business. Like, it was awful. And people are like, we're not getting any increase as a direct result. Why would anyone assume that the international district was going to do well? On a normal game day for the Mariners or Sounders or Seahawks, no one's walking over to the international district either before or after the game. This just generally doesn't happen. I don't know why anyone thought there's no hotels there that people are staying at. Maybe someone mistakenly looked at the location for their Airbnb, which, by the way, those bookings are down. But the hotels are all in Belltown, downtown, South Lake Union. And if you're going out a little bit more, maybe you go into Capitol. You're not going into the international district. So I never understood why we were pretending that they were going to see some sort of benefit. That was never going to happen, period. Sorry. I wish that weren't the case. There's some great restaurants in the international district. Great food. I don't know if I would say great restaurants in the traditional sense of sitting down and enjoying yourself, but they have really good food there. And unfortunately, the city usually chooses the international district as the place where they push all the homeless people so that they don't embarrass the city in downtown or in, Pioneer Square in this case. But nevertheless, we're being told that this is some huge boost. It hasn't been. It hasn't been. Does the round of 16, assuming the men's team make it that far, which on paper we expect them to, but that's, I'll get nervous about that. Does that help? Of course. Absolutely. But what match is here tomorrow?
6: It's
5: exactly.
6: I forgot.
5: But that's my point, right? You forgot. And the funny thing is, I forgot, and I'm paying attention to all of this. I think it is Belgium.
6: Right? Oh, yeah.
5: But who are they playing? I can't remember.
6: I don't even remember.
5: Yeah, I don't even remember who they're playing. Isn't that a problem? Senegal. And that, by the way, right, is a relatively evenly... Belgium is going to win because I'm going to will it into existence. They're already winning. They're already coming.
6: Senegal's pretty good, though.
5: Senegal is very good. And the betting odds... I don't know how I'm supposed to read the odds. I just know that negative means you're favored and positive means you're not, right?
6: Kind of.
5: But generally, especially if it's like negative 1,000 to plus... 20.
6: If one team's negative and the other is positive, then yes, the negative team.
5: So both teams are positive and they're almost the same. The odds of Belgium is plus 110, Senegal is plus 240. Doesn't that mean they're relatively even?
6: That means Belgium is favored.
5: Favored by a little bit.
6: Decent amount. I mean...
5: Really?
6: Yeah.
5: Well, then why is USA negative 250 and Bosnia 650?
6: Because we're heavily favored.
5: Yeah, okay. So how is plus 110 to plus 240 heavily favored too?
6: Not as heavily favored, but there's definitely a clear advantage to Belgium, though.
5: Well, what would be even then? Zero?
6: Even they'd both be like minus 100 or plus 100. Minus 100 and plus 100 is the same thing. So
5: okay, so plus 100 and plus 240, there's that much difference. Because I don't understand any of these things. I looked it up once and I couldn't figure it out, which is why I stopped gambling in Vegas, other than at least by looking at the odds. I would always just pick the team I wanted to win.
6: Plus 240 means that if you bet 100, you win $240, versus if minus 240 means you'd have to bet $240 to win $100.
5: Oh, that's needlessly confusing. Why can't they just give a percentage?
6: Yeah.
5: Why can't they just say there's a 30% chance of winning, and that means if I put in 100, I get $30? Or, you know, whatever the math ends up becoming, whatever the percentage is. Why can't we just do that?
6: I don't know.
5: Is that too difficult?
6: You get used to it the more you do it.
5: No, you struggled to explain it.
6: I did?
5: Yes.
6: I thought I explained
5: it. No, you didn't. You finally got to the point by using the example of how much if I bet,
6: I was
5: win.
6: Just trying to put it in sort of layman terms, but...
5: Oh, I'm sorry. Am I too stupid for you? Oh, okay. Smart guy over there. Smart Alec. Thanks. Wait, so who's... Though Belgium is favored.
6: Yes, yeah.
5: They're... You know who was favored? Germany, yesterday.
6: Yeah, uh-huh.
5: Against Paraguay. Who won?
6: Paraguay.
5: Exactly. How did they win?
6: Penalty kicks.
5: Exactly. Last night, the Netherlands favored. Did they win?
6: Nope.
5: No. I talked to someone today who, as of last week, was complaining about the idea of penalty kicks.
6: Mm-hmm.
5: And then today was like, nope, change my mind. Penalty kicks are amazing.
6: They the most dramatic so much, part of the game.
5: So much drama. And I was watching yesterday because we were in a commercial break. And I was watching the Paraguay Germany match. And you get so nervous, ironically, more for the kicker than for the goalkeeper. The keeper just needs to guess correctly.
6: There's less expectations on him to actually stop it.
5: They don't stop. You're like, of course they're not. It's complete guesswork. And at best, they go in the right direction. But the ball, if you're kicking it correctly, is in the corner. Top corner, that's the kick it hard and in the top corner. Whichever corner you choose. But there were I think, two that weren't even on target for the kicker. Because you can second guess yourself at the last minute. And every single soccer player I've ever spoken to, and I used to cover the Sounders for them on our sister station. And we talked about PKs because that's how the Sounders won one of their titles when they were playing Toronto. And I remember talking to Brad Evans about this. And he said, you go in no matter what with your game plan. You say, I'm going to kick it there. I'm going to not do a stutter step. I'm going to hit it really hard. And the second you change it, after you determine what you're going to do, you miss. And everyone pretty much says exactly the same thing. And it seems really easy to screw that up because it's the easiest thing, but there's so much pressure on you. And you can say to yourself, well, I was going to go in the top right, but I think he knows I'm going in the top right. And he just went to the top right when he guessed the last time I'm going to go to the top left. Boop. Bank it right over the goal.
6: Netherlands, Morocco had a ton of botch kicks.
5: I love it. I absolutely love it. 1-800-465-8770 for your text messages. 1-800-465-8770. 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
5: Welcome back to the Jason Rand Show. Thank you so much for tuning in. I really do appreciate it. The media is still trying to figure out their storyline after last week's election or primary in New York, where three of the Mamdani selections ended up beating the quote unquote establishment in two cases to incumbent Democrats. One very popular, the other one not so much. Dan Goldman wasn't particularly popular, I think, calling him a used car salesman as many times as I did probably hurt his campaign chances a little bit. But the media is looking at this and saying, okay, we have been kind of trying to talk up the socialists because we thought that their popularity would lead to our popularity. Obviously, that did not translate well. I don't know why anyone in establishment media would think socialists who hate the establishment would then boost establishment media. But you can sort of tell that they're panicking a little bit. At least that's my take. They seem to be panicking because they're Democrats in establishment media, and the people who are winning are not Democrats, but they're doing it under the guise of being a Democrat. We talked a little bit about this yesterday. I can't remember if it was on this show or when I was filling in for Guy Benson, that socialists are using the infrastructure of the party to get on ballots. Then they end up winning. And they cause all sorts of problems in the end for the Democrats that they previously took advantage of to get elected. And so the conversation is, who is the leader of the Democratic Party right now? Is it Hakeem Jeffries? His people lost. It's most likely Mayor Mamdani. And they're asking him now to defend the policies that they previously gave him glowing reviews for. It's not like all of a sudden they found out about this man named Mayor Mamdani. Who is this guy? No, they were the ones who were cheering him on and wanting him to win in the New York mayor's race. And he did. And now he's in charge. And so they're like, wait, you want to tax the rich? I'm rich. I'm pulling down a mid-six-figure deal with MS Now or CNN or anywhere else. I'm pulling in 40 grand as a star reporter for the New York Times. Okay, maybe that wouldn't impact me, but it would impact the TV people. So they're out there trying to get him to answer why he wants to tax the rich and what is the appeal in doing that.
17: Above all else, this budget offers a roadmap for the years to come. This is only the first budget of our administration. Many more will follow. And every budget that follows will build on the principles established here.
5: Okay.
17: Honest budgeting, fiscal discipline, transparent government, and an unwavering belief that working people deserve a city hall that delivers for them every single day. We will return to this budget as a reminder of how much more is made possible when we shake off the shackles of the status quo and pursue the transformative change that New Yorkers deserve.
5: It's transformative.
17: That means finding efficiencies, it means cutting waste, and it means taxing the rich.
5: Oh, it's just that last part, to be clear. It's just that last part. And what happens when you tax the rich? They go somewhere else. It's well established. They're not saying no to all taxes. They understand they're going to pay taxes somehow, some way, everywhere. Like, they're not going to completely escape taxes. But when you go after them in unreasonable ways while demonizing them, they're going to go places where they feel more welcome, like Florida,

0: Idaho. That's where they go. At least half of their time there. And that's what they're seeing in New York. That's what we're seeing already in Washington. We're already seeing that in Washington State. Now, I don't know why David Portnoy from Barstool Sports is being asked about whether or not he would like to run for mayor against Mamdani, because as far as I can tell, no one really likes David Portnoy. They might deal with him and like some of his stuff.
1: I think people are amused by him.
0: Sure, like a carnival attraction. But I don't know anyone who would actually, Republican or Democrat, vote for the guy. But he was on, I think it was with Jesse Waters last night.
2: Losing my mind on what's happening right now, especially in New York.
3: Yeah.
2: I mean, you got the Nazi in Maine. This really, really, really worries me. So
3: you might run against Mamdani.
2: I would love to run against. If I was going to run, it would be here. Can I win here?
0: No.
2: I have no idea.
0: Anywhere.
2: I don't know the demographics, whether they get enough votes.
0: You
2: There's
0: can't.
2: A lot of people who like me in New York City.
0: Not really.
2: I know that. I've done a lot of good in New York City when I wasn't thinking about politics, whether it's the Barstool Fund, pizza places.
0: True.
2: So it wasn't for show. I've had a real job. I've done real things, unlike these clown politicians who have never had a job and never been in the real world for a day.
3: Right.
2: But the people voting for these people who just won are like these young, white, like Ivy League-ish, elite-ish women. It's like, who are they? Like, they'll never vote for me. They'll never believe in common sense.
0: No, they really will. He's not wrong about that. There is a problem with younger voters going with Mamdani or going with socialism. They don't have enough life experience to realize that those positions they now hold are, I mean, not to be dismissive, but they're stupid.
1: They also weren't alive during the Soviet Union, so they didn't see.
0: They have no idea what that is.
1: Yeah.
0: They don't believe socialism has truly even been tried before. Fox talked to an older voter in this case, actually, who was like, you know, we've never really seen socialism tried anywhere. I like to see it tried. It sounds like it's a pretty good idea. It's like, oh, God, how do you deal with that? 1-800-465-8770 for your texts.
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7: 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Carrot doesn't work. 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
9: Gearing up for the NATO summit. I'm Sue Guzman, Fox News. President Trump is going to travel to Turkey on Monday for the NATO summit this week. Comes as he says the relationship between the U.S. and NATO allies is not reciprocal. We have more from Fox's Alex Hogan at the White House.
10: Ahead of the summit, the White House says that it's looking to what it calls a posture review of shifting the burden of Europe's defense to Europe. Britain's ambassador to the U.S. appeared on Fox saying that that's a message that the U.K. accepts.
11: The outgoing British Prime Minister announced a huge rise in our defense spending. It adds up to $393 billion U.S. over the next 4 to 5 years.
10: President Trump will meet with Ukrainian President Volodymyr Zelensky at the summit. A senior U.S. official says the discussions will center on the urgency to end the war and that the president will likely also follow up with Russian President Vladimir Putin as well.
9: Millions of Iranians are taking part in a massive funeral procession for the country's late supreme leader killed in the early days of the Iran conflict. Anger against America evident as thousands chanted death to America, death to Israel. Israeli Prime Minister Benjamin Netanyahu telling Fox News.
12: Deal or no deal. As long as I'm prime minister, Iran will not have nuclear weapons.
9: And Netanyahu will join Fox and Friends Monday morning in the 7 a.m. hour discussing a possible White House visit after President Trump's trip to the NATO summit. The conflict has apparently claimed the life of another U.S. service member. The Navy suspending the search Sunday for one of 5 members aboard a helicopter that crashed into the Arabian Sea. 4 others rescued. Officials said the downing of the chopper was not the result of hostile fire. And President Trump intervening on behalf of American soccer star forward Phalerin Balogun.
13: FIFA announced that its judicial body was suspending the ban, something it also did with Portugal's Cristiano Ronaldo at the start of the World Cup. President Trump posting about it on Truth Social, thanking FIFA for, quote, doing what was right and reversing a great injustice.
9: U.S. takes on Belgium
13: Greg
9: Monday.
13: Thompson,
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0: Contact. Call sign Warlord 6 here. Known in some parts as General Ernie Audino. And I'm here with the Frontlines Report. It's the nation's largest military talk radio show. We broadcast out of our talk, and we go nationwide over 180 stations, loud and proud, coast to coast. Our mission, help tell the military story by way of those who help write it, so our citizens have a good understanding of our military and what we ask them to do. All right, team, out up. You're going to love our guest coming up shortly. Retired Army Major General John McLaren. He's an old boss of mine from Iraq. And he commanded the Iraqi Assistance Group when my team of combat advisors and all the other teams like ours were embedded in indigenous forces across Iraq. And I got to say, you know, he personally, really, truly, personally helped prep these teams. And I can't begin to tell you how prescient he was. You know, later on the battlefield, his advice just was invaluable. And I can't thank him enough. And I'm blessed to have him as our guest. And you're going to love him, too. All right, next, a big Army hooah to Army PFC Jordan Lang. He just finished infantry OSIT. That's one station unit training, basic training for the rest of you at Fort Benning. And he was designated the honor grad for his class. So up next for him is jump school. And then off to the 82nd Airborne at Fort Bragg. Shoot straight, soldier. All right, let's get on with the mission. Happy Independence Day, everybody. And it's an extra special one this year, right? 250 years. To say we owe great thanks to those revolutionaries who stood up for freedom back then is a tremendous understatement. They literally, with not much more than small arms and citizen soldiers, a little bit more, but not much more than that, they beat the world's greatest power, Great Britain. But, you know, there was a cost, of course. The best records available account for 8,624 brave Americans killed in action, killed on the battlefield. Another 10,000 or so died of wounds. And subsequently, another 8,500 died as POWs of the British. So that's, what, 27,000 or so Americans who gave their lives for our independence. But let's put that in the perspective of the time. Our entire American population in the colonies back then was just 2.5 million. So 27,000 war dead, that's over 1% of the population. And given that half of the population was female, the colonies lost a full 2% of their men. And if we consider that not all of the male population was young enough or fit enough for military duty back then the colonies lost an even higher percentage of their able-bodied men. That's staggering. And it's fascinating. You'll never convince me that Americans won't tolerate casualties in war. Oh, we do. We just don't tolerate them for objectives of little value. There's a lesson for today. Well, here's something else about revolutions. There's no perfect time for them. They just come when they come, and they're violent, and they're messy. Of course, they're costly. But they eventually end, and then people, they all get on with their life. And there's a lesson there, too, for today. And sadly, most revolutions aren't quite like ours. You know, most revolutions are really a bloodlust that seeks only to destroy the existing order with little vision for what comes next. The French Revolution is a perfect example. French citizens seized and ransacked the Bastille on July 14th, 1789. Heads literally rolled or placed on pikes. Mobs burned the streets, executed clergy and noblemen. Church property was nationalized. Feudal land ownership abolished, the collapse of the monarchy. There's little to unify the various camps competing for power. Militias and subsequent rebellions and insurrection and, of course, Robespierre and the Reign of Terror. 10 years of this stuff, 10 years of upheaval before the French Revolution ended, let's say. Team, this call sign Warlord 6, General Ernie Andino, and your monitor in the front lines report. But not so for us, right? We were different. Oh, no. Our brilliant forefathers were men of real wisdom. And before the first shots were fired, they sat down to determine whether or not they even had grounds to revolt against the crown, right? Not like that happened in France a few years later. No, these guys, they deliberated and they debated. And then they reached a consensus and they put ink to paper and they signed it. And then they published it as what? Our Declaration of Independence. And while doing so, they fully expected to have to fight for the rights and the truths and the principles they just put onto paper, and they expected to be guided by them in combat. Oh, yeah. And of course, they expected that upon victory, upon winning their independence, they'd enshrine these principles and rights, among others, into a constitution upon which to build a nation. And what a great nation she's become, guys. You know, I really do think that our veterans, especially our combat veterans, they've got a special appreciation for the nation. You know, many of us have served all around the world in other nations that are far less fortunate than us. I mean, we've seen it, or we studied it, or we had to prepare, and that was part of it. Think of some of our adversary nations. You know, many veterans served on the borders of the Iron Curtain, for example. It wasn't called the Iron Curtain for nothing. No, folks over there back then, they didn't even have the freedom to leave. They were literally prisoners in their own countries. Surveillance was pervasive. Information was controlled. A centralized economy that led to chronic shortages of foods and gasoline. You know, everything else, bare shelves in the markets. Heck, I remember a comedian back then. You probably remember him too. Certainly some of you do. His name was Yakov Smirnov, and he was born in the USSR, but he defected to the West sometime in the late 70s. You know, this was the height of the Cold War. And I remember one of his lines. It was perfect. It was this. He goes, "In the Soviet Union, we have two TV channels. One is KGB channel. The other shows a guy saying, 'Turn back to KGB channel.'" Yeah. And here we are, you know, in the United States. We got 300 channels and counting, and we still don't think we've got enough to watch on TV. What a blessing we have. Yeah. And great freedoms that we enjoy. And by that, we've blossomed as a people and a nation. We're shining an example for the rest of the world. Look at some of, you know, what we're seeing from the Europeans who are visiting us now for the FIFA World Cup. Look at what they have to say. You know, they've gotten around the headlines in the press that they're fed over there in Europe, and they're seeing the real United States for what it is. Real Americans for what they are. Wonderful people, truly. So, happy Independence Day, everyone. Enjoy it. All right, team, if a war is worth fighting, it's worth winning. This call sign, Warlord 6, General Ernie Andino at the Front Lines Report. I'm going to break, but we will be right back with my old boss and proud American, Major General John McLaren. You don't want to miss him. Stay up on the net. His father was a disabled Army veteran, and his daughter was born blind. He started guiding and teaching blind skiers in the 1980s. 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

0: All right, team, mount up. This is call sign Warlord 6, General Ernie Audino at the Front Lines Report. Our guest this week is an old comrade of mine, an actual battle buddy, and someone I've owned a thank you to for nearly 20 years, but we're going to fix that today. Army Major General, retired, John McLaren. He commanded the Iraqi Assistance Group in 2005-2006, which meant he was my commander for a lot of the time when I was embedded with the Kurdish Peshmerga. He was commissioned in 1974 as a combat engineer, and then he became Ranger and Airborne qualified, branch transferred to infantry, and he closed out a long military career as CG of the 80th Division and the 80th Training Command. And it's great to chat with him after all these years. Welcome to the unit, General.
1: Thank you, Ernie. It's good to talk to you again. And it's been a long time since we caught up.
0: Yeah, it has. And you know what? It's great that we're doing this on Independence Day weekend. So happy Independence Day to you.
1: Thank you so much. It's been, well, maybe 18 years. I think I did see you at the Brigadier General training course when you were just getting ready to make general.
0: Yeah, as my wife calls it, a baby general. You know, but you know, I bet your wife could compare notes with mine, because my wife, it actually started when I was a major. When I pinned on major, we were driving home from the promotion ceremony. You know, kids are in the back and I'm driving, and out of the blue, she just says, she goes, so this Army thing's working out for you? I'm like, yeah, I don't know where this is going. And she goes, so I assume if you keep doing your job, there's going to be a few more promotions. I'm like, well, yeah, that's kind of how it works. And she goes, well, let's get one thing straight. No matter how much rank you pin on your collar, you'll never outrank a princess.
1: Yeah. she'll always have one more star than you.
0: Amen. That's how, well, you know, that's how it goes. We love it.
1: Yeah.
0: Anyway, geez, you know, when I first met you is at this godforsaken little camp in the Kuwaiti desert, Camp Virginia. And that was our last, I guess it was our last week of training before we got into Iraq. And you were there on the ground force.
1: Right. It's my job to kind of give you a little briefing about what you could expect, the good, the bad, and the ugly.
0: Well, you did a lot more than that. And, you know, I actually saved your briefing, the electrons for that. And of all the training we received for those missions, yours, I think, was most on point, most clear, and, you know, most appropriate. And we lived it out on the ground.
1: It was high adventure. I had great concern. That's why we had the locator beacons for all the soldiers that were part of the Iraq Assistance Group. And most people don't know that there were 11 to 15 man teams embedded in every battalion, brigade, and division headquarters in the Iraqi Army. When I started there in late July of 2005, there were only 9 divisions, and there became 10 divisions later on. The last division, the 7th Iraqi Army Division, stood up in Al-Anbar in the spring of 2006.
0: Well, yeah. I mean, you know, you started something with us. You know, you quoted Mr. Powell's Pottery Barn Rule. And it basically is this. I'm looking right at it. On your slide, you break it, you own it. What was the rest of the story, General?
1: Well, the rest of the story was we broke the Iraqi Army in 2003, and we needed to put it back together. But the one thing I needed everybody to realize is we broke a terracotta vase. We didn't break a crystal vase. And we broke a terracotta vase, and the Iraqi Army was like a terracotta vase. No matter how hard we tried, we would never remake it as a Western Army. And we had to accept that and understand that before we started, that that's the way it was going to be.
0: Right. You know, and you had many, you know, I'll tell you what, I mean, we can't assume that we share a unity of interest with our indigenous partners. We can never do that. But, you know, you are responsible for training advisors, many who went on to be perceptive enough to see the world from their indigenous partners' perspective and understand what they considered important. Because in my experience, if you understood what they considered important and could see where those interests crossed over with U.S. interests, that's where you could move mountains.
1: Oh, absolutely.
0: Team, this call sign Warlord 6, General Ernie Ondino, you're monitoring the Frontlines report. I got to cover a couple of other things you included in here. You know, you talked about building your reserve of chits. What did you mean about with that?
1: Well, you had to build goodwill. It was the old story of you can work for months to build 100 goodwill chits, and you got one off shit and it would wipe out all 100 of those chits.
0: Yeah, you're talking with your Iraqi partners.
1: With your Iraqi partners, that's right. And the thing was, is you had to understand that you needed that goodwill for that one time when you had to give them an order and make them obey something they didn't want to do.
0: And exactly. I was in that situation several times, and I interpreted that as building rapport with these guys and good rapport. And not just good rapport, but lots of good rapport, because at some point, there's nothing else. And there's nothing else to hang a hat on. You've just got to be able to have that relationship with your indigenous counterpart to say, no, no, we've got to do it. And you helped prepare us for that.
1: Well, you guys did a magnificent job, I got to tell you. All across the country, it was... I had everybody OPCON to me, but they were TACON to the local coalition units in the area. And you know, we had some like you that were TACON to the 101st, but I had other units in the center of the country who were working with Polish and Ukrainian, and I had others that were in the South that were working with Italians and Australians and Brits. And so it was high adventure. Had some up in your area that were even working with the Koreans.
0: Yeah, so, yeah, I didn't realize that. Wow, but I knew there was a Korean presence there. But, you know, yeah. I remember one of your slides specifically about this point, you know, being TACON, tactically controlled by other American units, and yet were these strategic assets on the ground. You know what? I'm looking at a bullet right here. They will point weapons at you. Oh yeah, that's true. They did.
1: and you know, everybody who was on those teams was shocked the first time that happened to them, and that's why I made that slide, is I wanted them to understand that that was going to happen.
0: Here's another one. They will sometimes undo months of your work with a simple sentence or action. You know, that usually those decisions were made, those actions were taken, you know, in some air-conditioned embassy back in the rear, you know, where life is a lot clearer, apparently. Well.
1: And cleaner.
0: Cleaner. All right, team, go to a short halt. This is call sign Warlord 6, General Ernie Ondino, the Frontlines Report. General McLaren and I are going to take a quick break, but we'll be right back. Stay up on the net.
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0: All right, team, boots and saddles. This is call sign Warlord 6, General Ernie Audino with the Frontlines Report. My wingman today is the former commanding general of the Iraqi Assistance Group, Major General John McLaren, my old boss. And we've been reminiscing about our time together on the battlefield. And let's just finish that up a little bit more before we get into Independence Day. One thing I want to tell you, General, is this. Yeah, General Vines was your boss, right? He was the MNCI commander.
1: He was MNCI, yes, sir. I was a direct report to him.
0: And that guy was as tough as woodpecker lips. I mean, he was a
1: most outstanding general I ever worked for in my entire career.
0: Yeah, and man, he was tough. I mean, just physically and mentally. And he said something to our teams, because here he is. He's the MNCI commander, and he took his time to meet with every one of our teams as we got inside Iraq. And I remember sitting down, it was probably four other teams in mine were sitting down, and he's chatting with us. He said something that day before we linked up with our indigenous units for the rest of the year. He goes, guys, where you're going, there is no school solution. And you're going to have to make decisions. And here's my advice. Here's my guidance. You make that decision. And if that decision is within my articulated intent, you go ahead and make it. And if you get called on the front page of the Washington Post, I'll be standing there right next to you. And that was so comforting to hear my ultimate boss saying, you know what? I know you're going to have to make a hard decision between two bad options, but you don't have the luxury to not make that decision, and I'll back you up.
1: Yeah. And you know, the thing is, if there had been enough Special Forces A teams in the United States Army that weren't doing other things, they would have been doing what you guys were doing. But we had 254 teams, and there just weren't enough Special Forces guys to do what needed to be done. And God bless every one of the folks that were on those teams, because they stood up and they made America proud. I will tell you, they did a great job.
0: Well, it was a great mission. Thank you, Ed. But a great mission, and we had some great leadership, you in particular. And really, I saved that briefing of yours because it was so important. You know, when I get finished that year, I thought about things and I'm like, yeah, that guy really knew what he was talking about when he set us off on that first step into Iraq. Well, anyway, hey, you weren't always a major general. You were a lieutenant one time. I think you commissioned.
1: Right. I told you a story a little bit earlier about how I just made first lieutenant. And the 200th celebration of the United States was coming up. And we had spent about a week in the battalion that I was in, the 76th Engineer Battalion at Fort Meade, which is maybe 30 miles outside of downtown D.C.
0: Now, this is 1976, right?
1: 1976. And they determined that we were going to be on riot control duty because there were some indications that some folks were going to ruin the celebration in D.C. with massive riots. And so there were 150 guys. I was the duty officer for the day. And so they all fell under my charge, but we had practiced riot control, had the face masks, the helmets, the batons, the shields, everything that we needed, gas masks get down and control, do crowd control. One of my good friends and classmates was in the Ready Brigade of the 82nd and kind of chuckled when I told the story for the first time. He said, we were doing the same thing because we were getting ready to go to D.C. too.
0: Yeah, those guys get tasked out a lot too, of course.
1: Yeah. Well, nothing happened. We spent a nice afternoon and evening and morning in the motor pool sitting around waiting on a call that never came. So
0: I hope you had a chance to at least see some of the fireworks over the Washington Memorial.
1: Did not.
0: Oh, no.
1: We were on duty. We were on duty for the 24 hours, so I was there till midnight.
0: Yeah. Well, team, this is call sign Warlord 6, General Ernie Audino, you're monitoring the front lines report. Hey, General, well, let me tell you a little bit about 4th of July in 2006 when you and I were on the ground in Iraq. So, you know, I mean, you know very well where I was embedded up in the Kurdish area. And
1: right.
0: So I'd come back from a mission back to our safe house and climb out of the vehicles and get inside the safe house. And lo and behold, there's this giant bouquet of flowers in the safe house. And I'm like, all right, where'd that come from? And I look at the note, and it was from a Kurdish general, Sheikh Jaffer, a very well-respected guy, Sheikh Jaffer. Mm-hmm. In fact, he went on to be vice president, I think, of the Kurdistan regional government, and respected by all political extremes of the Kurdish population. Well, anyway, great friend of mine. And so I jumped back in the vehicle, and I headed over to his headquarters. And I showed up and, you know, we sit down for the million little tulip-shaped cups of chai. And I said to him, I said, hey, Sheikh Jaffer, Gotum, my big, I said, Gotum, I just want to say, you know, our Independence Day is a great day to remember how much the Kurds and the Americans have in common. For example, we both fought the British. And oh, yeah, he got that one immediately. He started laughing his butt off.
1: No. Yeah.
0: But, you know, it's true. The sacrifices made in 1776 and the 13 years following when we argued over our Constitution. I mean, most people don't realize it took us 13 years to settle on a Constitution. But what we produced is probably, no, certainly the best, the freest nation in history. What do you think?
1: I think that's exactly correct. And you really do not realize the benefits of the society you live on until you go someplace that has been under socialism and tyranny and you know, people disappearing off the street for absolutely no reason except for that they crossed the dictatorial power. And you just really have to understand how good you have it in this country.
0: And the drafters of our Constitution, think how brilliant and wise those men were. I struggle to find these days folks who I would put on par with them, but they were a rare collection of exceptional people.
1: What did we used to say? They had 100-pound brains. No doubt about it.
0: Yeah, 100. Well, you know, and then you look at the Constitution. It's a magnificent document, and our revolution wasn't a bloodlust, General. It was, you know, we had these, we reduced to paper why we had the right to revolt. And then we enshrined in a document the principles that would guide us. And then we memorialized that all into a document, what I call our nation's owner's manual, the Constitution. And, you know, you compare that to the French Revolution. They didn't know what they were fighting for. They just knew what they wanted to destroy. That wasn't the case in our,
1: yeah,
0: in our
1: case. We knew what we wanted to create. And I jokingly called those guys 100-pound brains, but they had thought about those things for many years prior to determining that we needed to have a war of independence in order to get the freedoms that we really enjoy and take for granted. I hate to say we take for granted, but people can say what they want as long as it's not, you know, at odds with other things in the Constitution.
0: Team, maintain a good 360. This is call sign Warlord 6, General Ernie Audino of the Frontlines Report. General John McLaren and I are going higher, but we'll be right back. Stay up on the net.
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0: Okay, team, shift to wedge formation. It's call sign Warlord 6, General Ernie Audino with the Frontlines Report. I've got the former commanding general of the Iraqi Assistance Group and my old boss, Major General John McLaren. He's my battle buddy today, and we've been talking about Independence Day and our many blessings of freedom. And now we're talking about some of our responsibilities and responsibilities to our nation and our Army. So, General, before we get too deep into it, the fact of the matter is we have so many wonderful rights in this country earned through blood and treasure of some great Americans. And for every right, there's a responsibility. And we need to appreciate that, too. I know you certainly do. A lot of folks don't, unfortunately. And I think there's that means we have an added responsibility, and that is to help tell these stories to people, help them understand that we still have a duty to others, to serve a higher purpose, in this case, our nation. What say you?
1: I agree. Service is something that has to be rewarded, but it also comes with great sacrifice. And we ask our soldiers, sailors, airmen, Marines, Coast Guardsmen, policemen, firemen, we ask people to do an awful lot that it's not just for the money. It's for the satisfaction. It's for the help that you give others, not only in our nation, but around the world. And we certainly, in the past 80 or 90 years since World War II, or before, have demonstrated that it's a good thing for us to do.
0: Yeah, well, that's kind of what also gives meaning to every day. You know, when you serve something beyond yourself. And a lot of folks, I think, can't understand that. And that's unfortunate. But when you serve in the military, every single day you're serving a noble, higher purpose. And that doesn't mean every day is a walk in the park. In fact, some days are pretty tough. But every day is full of real meaning. And that's something you just can't substitute anything else for that.
1: It's, you know, it's rewarding, but it's tough, too. I mean, there are times that you're doing things that you say, will this ever end? And there are other times when you're bored to death, but there's other times when you're scared to death because it's high adventure, you know?
0: Well, guys like you and me have an added responsibility, and that's to our Army, and you know, pass on lessons learned and experiences and participate in the discussion about the future of the Army. And I think some retired generals, I think, are reluctant to participate in the discussion because they confuse it with maybe political ideology. But really, it's really a policy discussion. And we are, you know, experienced in national security policy. So I think we must have these types of discussions. We must contribute. What do you think?
1: Well, I think that's very true. I think the Army of the future will not look like the Army of the past. I think during our time, at the end of our time in service, you know, went to brigade combat teams, and I think they're moving back out of that. At the end of Desert Storm, we determined that we no longer needed the core support commands. And we, at the behest of the nation's leadership, said, we can do that with a contract. We don't need these guys sitting around waiting on a war. Well, then we went to war, and there were no core support commands. And then everybody's screaming about the price of the contract that we had to have in order to support the troops in the field. You know, but we're our own, you know, our own enemy when we do some of the things we do. we did them for the right reasons, but it didn't work out that way. So I think we can learn a lot about the Army of the future from what the Ukrainians are involved in with the Russians. I think we need to learn a lot about capabilities that maybe have been developed in the last 10 years that allow us to have fewer troops, but more focused kinetic abilities than we had in the past. So I think it's all a good discussion.
0: Yeah. Well, I'll tell you, you know, for my part, one of the things, you know, when I look back over my time that I think is important that helps shape our Army effort, our military effort, it's just inescapable. And I've seen it in Iran as well. We have to understand and appreciate that there is a vital national interest at stake. And every American has to understand that, be convinced that that's the case. And we have to help them understand it's of high value.

0: slimed with.
1: Yeah, during the NBC days. Yeah.
0: During the NBC days, you know, I mean, you can't forget that those capabilities you can do in a milk factory.
1: Yeah.
0: You know, that's
1: nuclear, biological, and chemical, NBC. Yeah.
0: Right. That's correct. Or CBRN, I guess they call it now.
1: That's right. Chemical,
0: biological, radiological, and nuclear.
1: And so, enhanced explosives. That's last.
0: Well, yeah. I mean, the thing is it, all you got to do is have a radiated case around a normal explosive gives you a radiation event.
1: Yeah, that's right. A dirty bomb.
0: A dirty bomb.
1: You know, I take our experiences, and one of the things that we guys like us, I think, need to continue to stress is that we can achieve great success on the battlefield and still not achieve political success.
0: Right.
1: That's, to me, the military does its part and needs to be most proficient at war fighting, killing people and breaking stuff ultimately in the end is what that's all about. But unless the objectives selected for them nest to and enable, you know, the attainment, the accomplishment of the political, the high level strategic political objective, you're never going to end it. You're not going to achieve it and achieve that success. That's the part that's really hard to take for guys like us on the ground.
0: That's true. I mean, you know, we're great at breaking stuff, but you got to put it back together after you're done. And that's a hard part. That's harder than breaking it. And it requires guys like us who've been through it and understand that if you don't do it right, you wind up with a long-term issue.
1: Clausewitz, the most influential theorist on warfare in the Western Hemisphere, maybe he said it best. The first supreme act of judgment that the commander and statesman must establish, now I'm just thinking off the top of my head trying to recall this, is to establish the kind of war upon which he's about to embark and not mistaking it for something that's alien to its nature. So we've got to help the leadership understand that and keep that in mind. Well, General, it's been very, very fun to have you on. I'm very pleased and thankful that you're able to make it.
0: Thank you so much for inviting me, and I've enjoyed it. And it's great to catch up with an old battle buddy.
1: Well, it's my privilege. Hey, real quick, though, you wrote a book. Where can people read it?
0: It's on Amazon, and you can buy it. It's the 80th Division in Iraq, and it talks a little bit about all the high adventures that we went through. It gives a tactical, an operational, and a base support side of what happened to us for that year in Iraq.
1: All right. Thanks a lot for that. All right, team, don't forget to visit our website or our Facebook page. Leave a comment. We love reading them. We are Target, Target, Target. Mission complete for this week. Thanks for monitoring the Frontlines Report. Until next week, remember this. The secret to finding meaning in life is serving a higher purpose. The secret to happiness is freedom. And the secret to freedom is courage. Keep serving a higher purpose. And stay courageous. It's call sign Warlord 6, General Ernie Audino. Signing off the net.

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5: Gearing up for the NATO summit. I'm Sue Guzman, Fox News. President Trump is going to travel to Turkey on Monday for the NATO summit this week. Comes as he says the relationship between the U.S. and NATO allies is not reciprocal. We have more from Fox's Alex Hogan at the White House.
6: Ahead of the summit, the White House says that it's looking to what it calls a posture review of shifting the burden of Europe's defense to Europe. Britain's ambassador to the U.S. appeared on Fox saying that that's a message that the U.K. accepts.
7: The outgoing British Prime Minister announced a huge rise in our defense spending. It adds up to $393 billion U.S. over the next 4 to 5 years.
6: President Trump will meet with Ukrainian President Volodymyr Zelensky at the summit. A senior U.S. official says the discussions will center on the urgency to end the war and that the president will likely also follow up with Russian President Vladimir Putin as well.
5: Millions of Iranians are taking part in a massive funeral procession for the country's late supreme leader killed in the early days of the Iran conflict. Anger against America evident as thousands chanted death to America, death to Israel. Israeli Prime Minister Benjamin Netanyahu telling Fox News.
8: Deal or no deal. As long as I'm prime minister, Iran will not have nuclear weapons.
5: And Netanyahu will join Fox and Friends Monday morning in the 7 a.m. hour discussing a possible White House visit after President Trump's trip to the NATO summit. The conflict has apparently claimed the life of another U.S. service member. The Navy suspending the search Sunday for one of 5 members aboard a helicopter that crashed into the Arabian Sea. 4 others rescued. Officials said the downing of the chopper was not the result of hostile fire. And President Trump intervening on behalf of American soccer star forward Phalerin Balogun.
9: FIFA announced that its judicial body was suspending the ban, something it also did with Portugal's Cristiano Ronaldo at the start of the World Cup. President Trump posting about it on Truth Social, thanking FIFA for, quote, doing what was right and reversing a great injustice.
5: U.S. takes on Belgium
9: Greg
5: Monday.
9: Thompson,
5: America's
9: Fox News.
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1: Welcome to American Warrior Radio, ladies and gentlemen. This is your host, Ben Bueller Garcia. Several years ago, we interviewed the Gold Star mother of Christopher Moon, a standout high school baseball player who walked away from both college scholarships and offers to play Major League Baseball. Instead, he chose to serve our nation in the United States Army. Chris died in July of 2010 as a result of wounds received from a roadside bomb in Afghanistan. Of course, most are familiar with the story of Pat Tillman, who, 8 months after the September 11th attacks, turned down a $3.6 million contract extension from the NFL's Arizona Cardinals and instead chose to become an Army Ranger. Tillman was killed by friendly fire in April of 2004. The stories of patriots who walked away from fame and fortune in order to serve our country in uniform has always fascinated me. We've had a couple on the show, Roger Staubach, Nate Boyer come to mind. Vietnam veteran and professional Major League play-by-play announcer Bill Brown has written a book that profiles 80 professional athletes who wore the uniform and fought alongside other Americans when their country called. It is named Wartime Athletes, Stories of Sports Stars Who Joined the U.S. Team. Bill is a retired Major League Baseball broadcaster who called games for both the Cincinnati Reds and the Houston Astros. He's written several books on the subject of baseball and even a how-to book for persons wishing to pursue a career in sportscasting. He's a member of the Texas Baseball Hall of Fame. Bill, welcome to American Warrior Radio.
2: Thank you so much, Ben. It's a pleasure to be on with you.
1: Well, Bill, I tell you, I thought I'd been at this business a long time, but you, 40 years, and you got your first radio gig at the ripe old age of 18, on the now world famous KDRO in Sedalia, Missouri.
2: It was such a thrill for me because when I was 14, I just wanted to be a baseball broadcaster. And as you know, that's not a direct path. So working at any level, being on the air was just such a big deal. And that was how it all started at a 1,000 watt AM radio station, Ben.
1: Now, you're broadcasting high school games then, Bill. In retrospect, which is more challenging, doing high school play-by-play or the pros?
2: I think high school is more challenging because it's grassroots level. The broadcaster does not have media relations people handing him reams of information. He has to do a little bit of his own legwork. He needs to talk to coaches, maybe get some name pronunciations from parents in the stands, things like that. And it's great training. It is so much fun.
1: Bill, you're a veteran yourself. You were a sportscaster for the Armed Forces Vietnam Network in Saigon from 70 to 71. Mark Yablanka has been on the show, and you acknowledge him in your book. But he wrote a great book about the AFN Vietnam and talked about you and your comrades. And I know it wasn't always screams and giggles, but you shared with me in our pre-interview about a situation you had that got a colonel kind of upset.
2: Well, we would tape games from AFN in Washington, D.C., and so there was a 12-hour time difference, and we had three of us in the sports department at AFN, so it was either myself or one of the other two gentlemen who would come on at midnight and work until noon. And at that point, usually about 1 a.m. Saigon time, we'd be rolling the tape on some sort of a sports contest. And in this particular case, I was working the next day at noon. I came in and the game had been taped, and it was the Washington Redskins and Dallas Cowboys. And so my job was very simple. I just had to hand three old one-hour reel-to-reel tapes to the engineer, and he would play them. And the troops could listen to, might be their favorite team. There were a lot of Cowboys fans listening, certainly, as they played the Redskins that day. And we had a bit of a problem. In the third quarter, we went to commercial, and the announcer said, here's a break with the score, Cowboys 14, Redskins 7. And the next thing we heard was, Alabama's driving at the Auburn 14-yard line. Well, the guy who recorded the games had not bulk erased the magnetic tape. So therefore, the game from the day before was on because he hadn't erased it and he hadn't recorded properly the rest of the Cowboys-Redskins game, which was MIA at that point. The phone started ringing. I answered it. I was a specialist four. A colonel was calling, and he was livid. So he said, soldier, you better get this game on. I said, well, sir, we don't have the game. It wasn't recorded from this point on to the end. And he was extremely upset. I thought there might be a court martial coming, Ben, but no, that wasn't the way I was going to get out of Vietnam.
1: Wow. Okay. Well, that was a near miss for Bill. Bill, real quick, we've got just a little bit for the first break. I'm always curious for authors, and particularly in your case, why did you choose to write this book? Most of your previous books have been about broadcasting or about baseball, but this one is about 80 members of the sports community who wore the uniform.
2: Right, Ben. I thought it was done with books. And then last Veterans Day, I had a chance to speak to a couple of groups, and I did a little research and started checking into some of the heroic people who are in this book, and just got fascinated and did more and more, and then did a little writing for my Facebook page. And then that turned out to be interesting to some people who agreed that it could be a book someday. And that's the way the whole thing got started, Ben.
1: And again, folks, check it out. You can find this on Amazon. Or Bill, do you have your own website?
2: No, sir. Just Amazon. That's the only place it's available.
1: Okay. And the title is Wartime Athletes, Stories of Sports Stars Who Joined the U.S. Team. As I mentioned before, Bill, there's 80 stories compiled in there. And I tell you, one thing I enjoyed about the book is small bites. You do a great job of introducing us to these folks and telling their stories, but it's not like War and Peace. You know, you don't have to work very hard to get to the bottom of these stories. And there's so many of them, we can't talk about them all. But let's start off before the break with just kind of a teaser of some of the ones that struck me. The first is a fellow by the name of Bob Kalsu. Tell us about Bob's sports background, if you would, Bill.
2: Bob was a native of Oklahoma. He went to the University of Oklahoma and was an All-American football player there. He was an interior lineman, big guy, 6'3", 235. He was in ROTC, where he was a cadet colonel. Then he was drafted in the eighth round by the Buffalo Bills, where he was their rookie of the year in 1968. And his father was just a blue-collar guy, sheet metal worker at Tinker Air Force Base in Oklahoma. Bob did his basic at Fort Sill, Oklahoma. So he didn't leave the state of Oklahoma very much, but he could have gone to the Buffalo Bills, as you know, with the draft then in effect, and asked them to protect him from the draft by putting him into a reserve unit. But he said, no, I made a commitment through ROTC to serve. And the fact that I'm a football player doesn't make any difference. I'm going to serve. And I don't know if you want to pick it up after the break or not, but that's how we get into Bob Kalsu.
1: Yeah, let's do that. But real quick, you did reference that fact in your book. Do you know, as part of your research, how many of these athletes did take the option of going into the reserves versus... Because it seems to me it's, you know, you talk about Roger Staubach. He was a Naval Academy graduate, and he could have gotten a deferment, but he insisted that they send him to Vietnam. Now, he didn't see combat. I think he was, behind the line somewhere because he was colorblind of all things. But do you know, Bill, was this a common thing? 50% went, 50% didn't, or any idea?
2: I would guess, and I would just be guessing, Ben, that it was more than 50%. I knew a lot of guys in Major League Baseball who were in reserve units, and that was more common than not.
1: Okay. Well, ladies and gentlemen, again, the book is Wartime Athletes, Stories of Sports Stars Who Joined the U.S. Team. We come back, we'll finish telling you the story about Bob Kalsu, who just an inspiring but yet heartbreaking story. And then Bill's going to share some other stories, and we'll talk about some of the things that jumped out at me as well. Don't forget, you can find over 600 podcasts at AmericanWarriorRadio.com. 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And please, please share these important stories with your friends and associates out there. Again, this is your host, Ben Bueller Garcia. We'll be back with Bill in just a few seconds. Thank you. Hey, listeners, it's Ben Bueller Garcia, host of American Warrior Radio. His father was a disabled Army veteran. His daughter was born blind. He started guiding and teaching blind skiers in the 80s and saw how powerful skiing was as a therapy for people with disabilities. And he decided to do the same thing with scuba diving. 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

0: Welcome back to American Warrior Radio, ladies and gentlemen. This is your host, Ben Buehler-Garcia. We're talking with Bill Brown. Bill has 40 years experience broadcasting play-by-play baseball, particularly, and he's written a great book called Wartime Athletes, Stories of Sports Stars Who Joined the U.S. Team. Bill, before we had to take a break, we were talking about Bob Kalsu, and you introduced us to him. He was played football at the University of Oklahoma, was drafted by the Buffalo Bills, Rookie of the Year, but he also served, he got through college on an ROTC scholarship. And at the time, many of the athletes had the option or were encouraged to join the reserves in order to avoid going to Vietnam. But Bob said, no, I made a commitment. I'm going to live up to that commitment and the word that I gave. And so he found himself at the 101st Airborne in Vietnam.
1: Yes, he was with the 11th Artillery, 2nd Battalion. He was acting field artillery unit commander at the time. There were about 5,000 North Vietnamese Army troops in that area. They were firing about 600 rounds a day at his fire base, which was called Ripcord, near the Ashaw Valley. And it was about the size, Ben, of two football fields, so not a huge situation there on that fire base, not a lot of places to take cover. The previous commander, before Bob got there, was airlifted via chopper about 4 days before he arrived. He had a shrapnel wound in his neck, so it was a dangerous, dangerous place to be. And Bob, even though he was the unit commander, insisted on doing a lot of the physical work himself. He was advised by his superior to take some cover, to go into a bunker and spend some minutes there out of the fire, but he just didn't want to do that. And so he would carry these 97-pound artillery shells over to the big 155-meter guns, and typically would carry four of them. I got a phone call from a guy who was in his unit, a guy named Larry, called from Wisconsin, and said, oh, yeah, most of us would carry two at a time. He'd carry four. And he just thought he was invincible. But he said, when we weren't in battle, he was throwing a football around with us, just the greatest guy. Well, he had left a wife back in Oklahoma. He was 25 years old. He had a young child who was not even a year old. And another one on the way. And the firepower on his unit was just intense. And he was killed in action. One of only two professional football players killed in the Vietnam War. And the fire base was evacuated shortly after that. It was just too dangerous a place to even have troops. And so 2 days after he died, his son, Bob Jr., was born. And that's the life of Bob Kalsu, one of the bravest guys you would ever want to serve with.
0: And it makes me think of Chris Moon, because what a promising athlete, but we'll never know, right? We'll never know how good Bob could have been. Who was the other football player killed in Vietnam, Bill?
1: A guy named Don Steinbrenner was his name.
0: And who did he play for?
1: I'm trying to recall, he's mentioned briefly in the book. I am not sure what team he was with.
0: Okay. I tell you, going back to World War II now, we talked a little bit about Vietnam. We'll come back to that. But regular listeners know one of my favorite words in the English language is the word grit. And Lou Brissy certainly falls under that definition. He dreamed of becoming a major league pitcher. That was cut short by World War II. But the Philadelphia Athletics were interested, correct?
1: Oh, they were. He was a big 6'5 lefty from South Carolina. He threw hard, and he wanted to get a tryout with them, but the war intervened, and he had talked to the owner/coach, Connie Mack, and so he really kept that close in terms of being a motivator for him when he was in the service, that, hey, when I get out, I'm going to be a major league pitcher. And boy, did he ever run the gauntlet to get to that point. Against all odds, he did become a major league pitcher, but oh man, in 44, he was a squad leader, G Company, 351st Infantry Division in Italy, the Apennine Mountains, 20 years old, just incredible heroic actions for Lou Brissy. He was wounded. Both of his feet were broken. He had a shattered left tibia and shin bone, had broken bones in 30 places. Caught some shrapnel in his right shoulder, both thighs, both hands, left for dead on the battlefield. And then some medics found him, and they could see him stirring and realized they needed to act quickly. So one of the medics wanted to amputate his left leg, and he said, no, I'm a baseball player. I need that leg. And the medic said, well, you're possibly going to die if we don't take your left leg. And he said, I'll take that risk, but you can't have my leg. Well, they took it from below the knee on down, and then he had 23 surgeries and 40 blood transfusions over the next 2 years. Doctors were able to reconstruct that lower portion of his leg with some wire and a metal plate, and the guy got out of the Army and went into baseball and went back to Connie Mack and said, hey, I want to try out. Remember me? And Connie Mack said, yeah, I think so. And during this tryout, he had a crutch there with him. And Connie Mack is just saying to himself, this guy's never going to pitch. But he signed him. I think he felt an obligation because of Brissy's heroism to sign him. Sent him to Class A Savannah. And at that point, he was just dealing. He was a strikeout machine. He got called up to the majors at the end of the season. He made his debut, Ben, at Yankee Stadium on Babe Ruth Day when they had these Hall of Famers there to honor Babe Ruth. Cy Young was there, Ty Cobb, Tris Speaker. 1946, he said he thought he had gone to heaven. He lost the game, but nonetheless, he proved he could pitch. And then he came back in 48 to win 14 games. In 49, he won 16 games. He was an all-star. Continued to pitch until he retired in 53. He had a Bronze Star, two Purple Hearts. They wanted to do a movie on him. He refused it. He said, I don't think I'm anybody in particular that you'd want to do a movie about. And then he worked with soldiers who had been wounded in Iraq and Afghanistan, and they were in pain management situations. And if anybody was competent to deal with pain, it was Lou Brissy.
0: Now, as I understand it from your book, well, you said Bob Feller, who's, you know, no small name in baseball, he really believed that Brissy would have been gotten to the Hall of Fame if it hadn't been for his wounds and that time off.
1: That's right. And Feller's another one of those heroic guys. We could talk for a long time about him. But, yeah, he was certainly qualified to make that remark, shall we say.
0: Well, and I tell you, the other thing that made me kind of smile a little bit, you tell the story in your book that when Lou was down in the minor leagues, his story was well known, and some of the opposing teams, and I don't know if this is completely ethical, but all's fair in baseball and war, I suppose. But, you know, they were trying everything they could to take advantage of his, reconstructed leg, including doing a lot of bunting, but apparently that didn't serve them well.
1: Well, I understand, these guys are such competitors. You've been around them, Ben, and, they will stop at nothing to succeed on the baseball field, football field, whatever. And so, yes, they tried to bunt on him. They figured that was his weakness. He couldn't display much mobility with that leg. And, yes, they did attempt to do that. But this guy deserves enormous credit. And, hopefully the story will be told many decades from now.
0: Bill, when we come back, I'd like to talk to about a similar situation, one of my favorites, and that is the football legend Rocky Blyer, who went to serve in Vietnam and was also severely wounded. Ladies and gentlemen, your host, Ben Bueller Garcia. We're talking with Bill Brown. Check out the book. It's called Wartime Athletes, Stories of Sports Stars Who Joined the U.S. Team. We'll be right back.
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0: 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We're talking with Bill Brown. Bill is a very experienced, was retired recently, spent 40 years as a baseball broadcaster at the professional level, also as a Vietnam veteran. He served with the Armed Forces Network Saigon in Vietnam. And he's got a great book out called Wartime Athletes, Stories of Sports Stars Who Joined the U.S. Team. Bill, we just talked a little bit about Lou Brissy and his comeback to play Major League Baseball after being severely wounded fighting in World War II in Italy. And it kind of reminded me of one of my favorite stories, and that's the story of Rocky Blyer. He also served. Now, was he drafted, Bill?
1: Yes, he was.
0: Do you know if he was one of those guys that could have gone to the reserves and didn't, or?
1: What happened was he was with the Pittsburgh Steelers, who drafted him in the 16th round, 1968. Smallish player, 5'9". He didn't even know if he was big enough to play pro football. And when they drafted him, he looked at the Steelers roster and he wondered, well, is anybody else 5'9 on this team? Yeah, there was a guy named Dick Hoke who was 5'9". Of course, they listed both of them at 5'11", but that's common in sports roster-ish. And so he got some encouragement from the fact that, yeah, okay, guys my size can play here. But the problem was the draft and the fact that he was such a low pick, 16th round, meant that he wasn't very high up in the pecking order. And so, you know, they just didn't protect him from the draft. The Steelers protected other players instead of him and put them in reserve units. So he got drafted. That's how he wound up. Then he volunteered for Vietnam. So he went all in.
0: Now, was he an infantryman or?
1: He was. He was with the 31st Infantry Regiment, 196th Light Infantry Brigade. He was a squad grenadier, and he operated a 40-millimeter M79 grenade launcher, Specialist 4. Just an incredible guy, and he was at Heap Duck in the rice paddies in August of 69. They got into battle. He was wounded in the left thigh by a rifle bullet. Then he was wounded again, and then a grenade bounced off another soldier and blew up. He was trying to jump out of the way, but it got him in the right foot, the lower right leg. And for that, he was awarded the Bronze Star, of course, a Purple Heart. But, you know, he still really wanted to play pro football. He was in the hospital in Tokyo, and he asked the doctor, do you think I can play pro football? And the doctor said, I don't think so. And then he was at Fort Riley, where the Steelers owner, Art Rooney, sent him a postcard and said, hey, Rock, the team's not doing well. We need you. Well, that was very encouraging to him. And he was determined to come back and play. But he had lost 30 pounds. He was down to 180 and got discharged in 1970. Chuck Knoll was the coach. He came into camp. Knoll released him from injured reserve and said, come on back and try out next year. And this is a poignant one. So they had this conversation, and Chuck says, well, come back next year. And so, you know, that's a blow. It's a crushing blow for any athlete to be told you didn't make the team. But what he said was, is it okay if I practice with the team today? I hadn't heard of that one before, Ben. And so he went out and he practiced with the team, even though he had been cut. But he got some motivation from the fact that Knoll did not completely dismiss him. But then in the next few years, he was waived twice. He sold insurance. He was ready to quit. But his teammate, Andy Russell, said, no, you can't quit. You need to force the coaches to make a move to cut you. And don't leave that decision to them. You need to get in the weight room, add some weight, get some flexibility. He had more surgery to remove more shrapnel from his foot. That gave him better mobility. He started running a little bit better. He was running up stadium stairs. He gained weight, got up to 212, and he made the team against all odds. And then, you know, he was on special teams for a while, but they just kept using him more and more. And he winds up 1 year gaining 1,000 yards. So did Franco Harris. And that had only been done one other time in pro football history. He played for four Super Bowl winners. And not too many days ago, you might have seen him on a newscast giving President Trump a Steelers jersey. So he is still doing things in the community, and he does a lot with veterans right now. What a terrific story, Rocky Blyer.
0: Won 3,865 rushing yards, 25 touchdowns. I mean, if anybody out there is struggling in your life right now, let me tell you, you can do it. You know, if Rocky Blyer can come back from that, and now, you know, most of us aren't Rocky Blyer. I get that. But very, very inspirational story about what you can do if you focus. Bill, the other thing I want to mention, again, 80 stories here, and not all of them are pro baseball players or football players. You had, you know, you've got a bowler in there. You talk about Bobby Jones and Ben Hogan, who folks might recognize as, you know, some of the best golfers ever. They both served in World War II. And in fact, Bobby Jones landed in Normandy the day after D-Day, which is appropriate given the season that we're in right now. And I think he was an intelligence or he's an interrogator or something like that, Chris.
1: Yes. He was an attorney and they used him as an interrogator. Yes.
0: Oh, he was an attorney before he went into golf.
1: Yeah, and, you know, he owned the Masters. He's the one who developed the Masters, and they shut down the Masters golf tournament for a couple of years, and he allowed some farmers to graze cows on his beautiful, pristine golf course because that's what the country needed at that point.
0: Wow. Next, sir, I'd like to introduce or have you introduce our listeners to Warren Spahn. And the reason his story jumped out at me, Bill, is, you know, baseball great Casey Stengel told Spahn that, well, he was trying to get Spahn to throw brushback pitches against Pee Wee Reese, and Spahn refused. So Stengel sent him down to the minors, and he said, you know, you have no guts. And boy, did he prove to be wrong, huh?
1: Yeah, Warren was another Oklahoma guy. And he was in the 276th Engineer Combat Battalion. And at first, he just pitched in the Army, led his team to a post-championship in 43. He had made his debut with Stengel's Boston Braves in 42 when they had that confrontation you talked about. And, yeah, Stengel went to the mound when three times he gave the catcher a sign to give to Warren to hit Pee Wee Reese with a pitch because the Dodgers, Pee Wee Reese's team, had been able to steal the signs. And so this was the payback that Stengel wanted Spahn to give, but Warren wouldn't do it. He wouldn't hit him. And so then came that line you mentioned that, you know, you young man, you've got no guts. And so then years later, somebody asked Stengel about, well, you know, what did you tell Spahn? And then what did you say after that? He said, well, you can't say I don't miss him when I miss him. And, you know, he turned out to be one of the most heroic guys in the war and one of the best pitchers ever. No left-hander ever won more games than his 363. So, yeah, Casey missed that one. He did a lot of good things. But he was at Spahn was at the Bridge of Remagen. Which, as you know, collapsed, 28 people killed at that Ludendorff Bridge. And he was there and lived through that. He was wounded at the Battle of Bulge, of the Bulge, and got a Bronze Star. Thought to be the only major leaguer to win a battlefield commission. And then, as we've been talking about with these athletes, it's a short career. He missed 3 years of his career. And so he came back at, you know, a later age than many did, and still won more games than any other Southpaw, had 13 years of at least 20 wins, and pitched until he was 44 years old. And he was absolutely fine with the way his life went. People ask him, well, couldn't you have won 400 games? And he said, I'm not worried about that.
0: Bill, I tell you, hold that thought. I want to come back and wrap up with Warren Spahn, then talk about Pat Tillman and some other things in the next segment. Ladies and gentlemen, this is your host, Ben Buehler-Garcia, talking with Bill Brown. He's got a great book out called Wartime Athletes, Stories of Sports Stars Who Joined the U.S. Team. Stick around.
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0: Welcome back to American Warrior Radio, ladies and gentlemen. This is your host, Ben Bueller Garcia, having a wonderful chat, very informative chat with Bill Brown. Bill has had an extensive career as a professional baseball play-by-play broadcaster. He's written a really nice book. I encourage you to read it. It's a good book. Wartime Stories of Sports Stars Who Joined the U.S. Team. You know, some of these stories are very sobering, Bill. Many of these athletes didn't make it. But I want to wrap up with Warren Spahn, the baseball great player who, again, without that three-year break in order to serve our nation, probably would have heard a lot more about this guy. But it's interesting. I want to read the quote literally that Warren had. He said, "After what I went through overseas, I never thought of anything I was told to do in baseball as hard work. You get over feeling like that when you spend days on end sleeping in frozen tank tracks in enemy-threatened territory. The Army taught me something about challenges and about what's important and what's not." Was he another one of those folks, Bill, that you say maybe might have done a lot after his pro baseball career? He never let us forget those he served with?
1: Yes, and he was very involved, but, you know, everybody held up his heroism everywhere he went, so there was that enduring image of what he had done. And, you know, when people would ask him, well, you know, I mean, you could have been winning 25 games when you were 22 years old instead of being in the service, and he would say, well, you don't know that, and I was a late bloomer, so it might have helped me to be in the service rather than putting more pitches on my arm when I was young. Who knows? So very philosophical about it, and just a tremendous example.
0: Moving on to a little bit more contemporary, Bill, I opened the show talking about Pat Tillman. You know, I mentioned him, and all of these stories when they didn't make it back are tragedies. But, you know, in particular with Tillman, I mean, what a patriot. Walked away from a huge contract because of 9/11 and wanted to serve our nation, ended up becoming an Army Ranger. But to me, what compounds the tragedy, Bill, was once we got the real story of how he was killed. Did you feel the same way?
1: Yes, a heartbreaking story for, you know, his brother Kevin joined at the same time Pat did. You know, Pat, you talked about the contract he turned down. And he was 25 years old and had been a tremendous player in the NFL after Arizona State wanted to go fight. And he didn't want to talk about it, really didn't do interviews about what his motivation was in quitting football. But he and his brother Kevin had talked about it. They had this family history. His great-grandfather was at Pearl Harbor. His mother's dad and uncles served in World War II in Korea. And Pat is quoted as saying, you know, here my family, all these guys have done great things in serving their country, and I have done nothing. And he also said, I got a lot of satisfaction out of my family being proud of me. So he just felt this is my duty. And, you know, even in that final battle of his life, he was caught on tape telling his unit to take the fight to the enemy and go to higher ground. And it is a sad, sad story that he was shot by friendly fire.
0: Well, in combat is very confusing. And, you know, blue on blue is something that happens quite a bit. And I just, I didn't know a lot of this story until I read your book. Because his brother was there too, correct?
1: Yes, he wasn't physically there. He was close by, and he arrived right after Pat died. So he was close to the scene.
0: And basically the Reader's Digest version is they were engaging where they thought the enemy was, but there was a separated squad that mistook Pat's fire for the enemy, and so they returned fire, and then that turned out pretty badly. God bless Pat Tillman. Bill, we've got about a few minutes left here, and I want to talk about something very interesting. At the end of your book, you had an analysis by a retired Lieutenant General Ken Tovo, and he was talking about kind of where we're headed and technologically and other things. But it's interesting. He talks about why an athlete makes a good soldier. And he talks about, you know, both the teamwork and the ability to operate individually. And I'll never forget, there's a movie, I can't remember. Some mod boss was talking to us underlings, and he's talking about baseball. And he talks about, you know, how baseball is a team sport, but then when the batter's up to bat, that's the time for individual achievement. And General Tovo talked about that. And then he alludes to the biggest contributors of the Green Beret are wrestling and football. What, having observed this for years and writing this book, Bill, what are your thoughts on that as far as athletes and military serving in the military?
1: That's a great question. You mentioned Nate Boyer earlier. You've had him on one of your podcasts, and he addressed this very well, too. But it's, you know, when he came back from serving, and he was at the University of Texas, the head coach said to somebody, well, I want that kind of mindset in our locker room here of somebody who's been in battle and will do anything for his teammates. And so there is that commonality. And I can understand General Tovo saying wrestling is an indicator of a sport involving both a team type of scorekeeping, but it's an individual against another individual. And part of it is the hand-to-hand combat and the need to think very quickly. So it was, to me, a real eye-opener to read his remarks, because he's a student of history, wrote a book on Vietnam, he quotes Thucydides, you know, it was quite fascinating to have him wrap up the whole book.
0: I found it really interesting, his comparison between combat and athletics. And then he says, you know, it's about tactics. It's about deception. You know, in football, you want the defense to think you're going to run it left and you're going to go right. But he also says it's not about just strength and raw power. It involves a lot, both disciplines a lot involve a lot of mental aspects too. And I've heard that so often, you know, particularly when it comes to special forces people, they're not just tough, but they're smart.
1: Oh, no doubt. And he talked about how drone warfare is going now. That was an eye-opener. And he also said Green Berets have troops in 70 to 75 countries. Now, that just blew me away. You know more about this than I do, Ben, but there's a lot going on in the world that

0: you know, electronic combat pararescue families that are deployed around the globe. And frankly, like sports, it can be a dangerous business even when you're not fighting. You can get hurt in practice. You can get hurt or killed in training. Now, you mentioned the Green Brave Foundation, the Gary Sinise Foundation, Tunnel to Towers in your book. How important do you feel it is, probably like me, that in the minds of most Americans, they need to understand this, and they need to understand that we have to continue to support these veterans, both while they're on active duty and after they come home from service?
1: Well, I think that's the reason that books like this are written, actually, Ben. You know, when we are at the Thanksgiving Day table and enjoying our meal and looking at all of our family members, and all these people are looking around and there's somebody missing. Mm-hmm. And we lose sight of that sometimes. But to me, and this might be a bit extreme, but if you're an American citizen, it can be a thought. Is there something I can do here to help some of these military families, especially those who have lost somebody in combat or somebody's been wounded and can't care for themselves, that kind of thing?
0: Bill, ladies and gentlemen, Bill Brown, the book is Wartime Athletes, Stories of Sports Stars Who Joined the U.S. Team. I encourage you to get it and read it. It's a very easy read with lots of information, lots of inspiring stories in there. Down to just about a minute, Bill, and you of all people understand that. But quick question. Ben gets a dumb question every show, and here it is right at the end. Yeah. I spent some time working, supporting both the front office and both the majors and the minor leagues, hockey, baseball. Do you miss it?
1: No, I don't. I like being a fan, and I don't miss the preparation. The nervousness is good. It's fun. It's an exciting profession. It is, you know, you're traveling all over the country. That is all great. But as you get a little older, things change a little bit, Ben. And I was blessed to be able to do this job for a long time. And it was time to turn it over to someone younger and better. And I don't miss that. No.
0: Fair enough. Well, I'll tell you one thing I miss about the ballpark is the smell. Not the locker room, mind you, but definitely the ballpark. So, Bill, thank you for spending time with our listeners today.
1: Thank you, Ben.
0: All right, ladies and gentlemen, there you go. Another great show in the can. Please spread these messages to your friends and associates. It's important that people hear these stories no matter where they may be. Until next time, all policies and procedures are to remain in place. Take care.

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1: In 1976, presidential candidate Jimmy Carter won the endorsement of the nation's largest teachers union after promising a cabinet-level Department of Education. 3 years later, he delivered. At the time, America was regarded as one of the world's educational leaders. Since then, Washington has spent several trillion dollars through the Department of Education. Yet today, the United States ranks well below the top 30 on international measures of student achievement, while remaining the world's highest spender per student. Nearly 50 years later, let's start focusing on future results rather than how much money's been wasted. America's educational results were significantly better and more efficient when education was controlled locally. It's time we do what we know works. You've been listening to The Mike Hewitt Show, business, work, and politics like you've never heard it before. 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
3: Massive funeral underway for Iran's slain leader. I'm Sue Guzman, Fox News. With U.S.-Iran ceasefire talks on hold, Iran is holding a days-long funeral for its former supreme leader, Ayatollah Ali Khamenei, who was killed in the first hours of Operation Epic Fury. The unfolding episode as President Trump tells supporters how he rebuilt America's military on the nation's 250th anniversary in a speech. Fox's Trey Yingston in Tel Aviv, Israel, has more.
4: It comes as President Trump addressed the nation talking about the U.S. military and the work of U.S. forces during Operation Epic Fury.
5: We've had tremendous success. You look at Venezuela, you look at Iran, we wiped it out. Wiped out their military.
4: The president's remarks come as indirect talks between the United States and Iran move forward. The ceasefire between these two countries remains in place as regional leaders have expressed the importance of continuing the memorandum of understanding. Despite the diplomatic progress, the funeral for Iran's late supreme leader, the Ayatollah Khamenei, has been a large display of Iranian propaganda as delegations from around the world traveled to Tehran to participate. The funeral will continue until July 9th, with millions of Iranians participating.
3: And India sent a delegation to the funeral, noticeably absent from his father's funeral, Iran's new supreme leader, Mojtaba Khamenei. Millions of Iranians taking part in the funeral procession for the supreme state leader who passed away. Anger against America evident as thousands chanted death to America, death to Israel. Israeli Prime Minister Benjamin Netanyahu telling Fox News.
6: Deal or no deal, as long as I'm prime minister, Iran will not have nuclear weapons.
3: Netanyahu will join Fox and Friends Monday morning in the 7 a.m. hour to discuss possible White House visit after President Trump's trip to the NATO summit. And the conflict has apparently claimed the life of another U.S. service member. The Navy suspending the search Sunday for one of five service members aboard a helicopter that crashed into the Arabian Sea. 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
14: 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We got a ton to get to, including Pramila Jayapal in one of the most classless displays as a member of Congress. So disturbing. We'll get into what she said and did and the reaction. But first, I want to introduce you to Seattle's hot new bistro. 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That's What's Trending, brought to you by the Sunset Auto Family.
15: What's Trending? The homelessness crisis.
14: So on 6th and Blanchard in Seattle, kind of between 5th and 6th on Blanchard, the shadow of the Amazon spheres, you've got a brand new bistro that popped up. It's a pop-up bistro. And the best part for this small business owner is the price, the rent. Because you know rent is really expensive in the area, not just for homes, but for retail shops.
16: Yeah. Like
14: it's pretty insane. But this dude got it down to zero. And that probably explains why the owner lives on the property. It's because it's zero. It's the kind of prime real estate that working Seattleites pay thousands of dollars a month to live near. And this one, let's call him an enterprising resident, a pillar of our community, a mover and a shaker. He claimed a slice of it for the cost of a tent and some interior decorating. Now, I want to be fair to this new bistro that's actually a homeless tent that has a nice little setup right next door. I want to be fair because, you know, the dude put some effort into this, it looks like. Out front sits a red Coca-Cola bistro table. The folding kind that you would find at some European cafe. Almost kind of looks like some cafe in Paris. It's gorgeous. Two white metal chairs right next to
16: Break
14: it.
16: Break out your accordion.
14: Mm-hmm. Just waiting for someone to do some like watercolor painting, except the painting is just like a steaming pile of human waste from the owner of this bistro on the street corner. They have a vase of fresh flowers. It's pretty cool. Is that great? I like it. A definitely not stolen vintage red road bike with yellow handlebar tape leaning against the tent like a prop in a lifestyle catalog. I love it. And I suppose I'm supposed to look at this and sort of chuckle and move on. I mean, I guess it is funny in the way that watching your city embarrass itself in front of maybe 750,000 soccer fans is funny, right? It's kind of like funny, ha-ha, I guess. But also funny what we're willing to put up with. Because you immediately remember that this little tent has been there for days and it keeps growing. For example, today, it had much more than the image shows over at SeattleRed.com if you want to check it out, and I hope you do. It's now becoming like a hoarder's spot, and there's now a second tent that's next door. Maybe it's creating this little community, a bistro community. What's sad is that it's across the street from an actual bistro, Pineapple Bistro and Bar, the kind of place that pays rent and taxes and wages and whatnot. It's just, well, it's sad. It's sad is what it is. These encampments keep popping up because we allow them to pop up. And all of this comes with serious threats and implications. Andrea Suarez from We Heart Seattle her office is not too far away from here, her office space for We Heart Seattle. And she said she was walking around the neighborhood, trying to connect with people who are homeless, trying to get them into shelters, which we have space for them, get them into detox, which they desperately need. I know that because when I walk around that particular area, the amount of open air drug use is shocking. Like, it's legitimately shocking. You can get a contact high just walking by. But she was wandering around when an 18-year-old girl named Destiny ran up to her and said, "You're Andrea Suarez, right? Take out your phone. I want to deliver a message about what it's like in this Belltown neighborhood of Seattle."
16: "Hi, my name's Destiny, and we're in Belltown. I want to enjoy my day walking around, like, enjoy the beautiful scenery. But you just, a street you turn, and there's these weirdos on the street that smoke fentanyl that people are just doing. They don't care. Like, there's kids out here. And being, like, really disrespectful. One of them has a gun, and they're, like, threatening me. Actually, like, people are always harassing me here, catcalling me here, trying to give me drugs. And yeah, I want to get them all arrested. Ban fentanyl."
14: "Yep.
16: Ban fentanyl, make it a felony. Because when people get arrested for fentanyl, like, I know one person, I watched him have possession of fentanyl, smoking it, the police let him go. I want, like, people getting treatment or, like, stop smoking fentanyl. Like, stop doing it in the open, stop doing it, period. I don't want to breathe that in."
14: "Me too. Count me in that group. I hold the exact same position. The exact same position. So how did we get here? Why are we still here? This is not a new complaint. Frankly, we don't normally hear from 18-year-olds who are complaining about this, right? We don't normally hear from young people because they're the ones who have been primarily responsible for the situation that we find ourselves in, the really bad policies that Democrats have put in place, Democrats who are only in that position because the younger voters put them there. The reason why we have the crisis as it currently stands is because a few years ago, we effectively legalized drug use. Now, they call it decriminalized, right? That's how they frame it. We decriminalized drug use. You legalized it. It's the same thing. What does decriminalize mean? It means you're no longer charging it as a crime. You're no longer treating it as a crime.
17: Oh, okay.
14: Okay. What does legalize mean? You've made it so that you're no longer treating it as a crime. They're the same things. But they think one sounds a little bit better. Maybe it sounds a little bit more academic or less extreme. The reality is it is extreme. And when we did that, we opened the floodgates. The open air drug dealing, not just in Seattle, but across the state, exploded. But there were parts of Seattle where it was worse than in other parts. And Belltown, downtown, the International District, Pioneer Square, Soto, absolutely out of control. And we had one point, I remember covering this story last year, where the rare instance in which a drug dealer was actually getting arrested was telling the cops he has the right to sell drugs on a sidewalk. That is an attitude you get because you're taught that you have that right. Buying fentanyl at 3rd and Blanchard remains. You can do it right now. I see it happen all the time, all the time. We've documented it on the show. We've documented it online at SeattleRed.com. It's about as hard as getting a cup of coffee to get fentanyl right now in Seattle. And this is not new. So after we decriminalized, even when they went back to saying it's criminal again and they have misdemeanor charges now for this, they're not charging it. Cops aren't making the arrest because it's a waste of their time most of the time because there's no charges. So what are they risking themselves and their safety and the workload that comes along with it to make an arrest on something where they never charge? And, you know, we shouldn't criminalize addiction. I agree. We shouldn't decriminalize it either, though. That's the problem. You see, if you dangle the threat of real jail time for continuing to use drugs out on our streets, you incentivize them to finally get treatment. Now, will they all get treatment? No. Some of them you're going to have to throw in jail. But I've talked to enough cops and enough addicts to know that the concept of going into jail over the weekend and essentially detoxing there, just the idea of that is awful. And it's enough for some to push them into treatment, which we should be offering every single person. And when they say no, fine, your choice. You're going to jail. You're getting charged. But we're unwilling to do that, at least here. Contrast that with the approach in Marysville, where they take this problem seriously. And I've talked to Mayor Nearing more times than I can remember. He actually made it into my book, What's Killing America. Did you know I got paid to write that book? Yeah.
17: I thought you did it out of the goodness of your heart.
14: I don't do anything out of the goodness of my
17: That's
14: heart.
17: That's true.
14: I don't do good things out of the goodness of my heart. What goodness? But I wrote about it there because he actually showed results where people were essentially given the option. You either go into detox right now. We'll pay for it. We'll put you there. We'll drive you there. Or you're going to jail. And then it got evolved even further where they're now offering not just sort of that three strikes attitude, but they're offering the services in their jail. And if you take it seriously, if you go through it, you can be released from jail early. I'm totally okay with that. That sounds good, like a good plan to me. We would never do that in Seattle because the activists don't want it. Okay, fine. Well, you've got Destiny here who's getting catcalled and getting harassed and having a gun pulled on her while she's just trying to walk around in her neighborhood watching people smoke fentanyl and blowing it all over the place. You've got this new bistro that's available at 5th and Blanchard, or 6th and Blanchard. It's embarrassing. I'm embarrassed on behalf of the city. I will give them credit for at least doing some more sweeps on 3rd and Blanchard, a couple blocks away, which we talk about all the time. But man, they are not doing nearly enough. Let's find out what else is trending.
15: What's trending? Happening now.
14: There is a new report out from the Seattle Times. They looked at census data, and it was released between 2020 and 2025, specifically around the state of Washington, looking specifically at census data around age, whether or not we have an aging population, whether or not we have a young population. And we're seeing a pretty significant pattern where in this country, at least outside of the South, the number of kids is shrinking while the older population is growing. So statewide, what does that look like? Gene Balk in the Times says our 65 plus population grew by about 200,000, which is a 16% increase. That in and of itself kind of makes sense because you know what's happening now? People are living longer. Why are they living longer? Better access to medicine, better technologies in the healthcare space. People are putting butter in their coffee and they're living longer as biohackers. But they're also seeing something that is disturbing. We're seeing, again, this is specifically statewide. The under 18 population fell by 55,000, which is a 3% drop. So older adults are increasing, and they increased, by the way, in all 39 counties. The population of children fell in 26 of the 39 counties. King County, by virtue of its size, saw the biggest raw numbers. We saw 48,000 65-plus adults, and we lost about 22,000 in children population. They went away, or they stopped being born. The pace was not all that remarkable. It's a 16% growth in the 65-plus group, matching the state average exactly. And the median age ticked up only a little bit. The median age is now 37 and a half. So your age, Jackson?
17: I'm not that old.
14: You're not 37. How old are you?
17: 31.
14: Okay, we got to talk about moisturizing, man. What's going on over there? The momentum actually came, when you're looking at all the data, the momentum came from rural and the mid-sized county. Skamania County led in older adult growth at 24%, according to the graph here. Kittitas and Stevens County each grew by 20%. On the youth side, Island County had the steepest child population decline at 11%, because they're all hippies anyway. They're all about free love, but they don't want to have any kids because they're also all about abortions, I'm assuming.
17: They want the free love with no consequences. Yeah.
14: Jefferson County at 9%. The median age there climbed to 61.7, making it one of the top 10 oldest counties in the country. why is this happening? We already know why the older population is growing, but why are we not seeing the younger populations growing? A whole bunch of different reasons, starting with it's more expensive to have kids, right? It's true. And if you're going to grow a family, probably not looking at Seattle and King County because of the cost alone. You also have younger people who have been taking a rather bleak look at our future, saying, you know, as AOC wanted everyone to believe, the world is going to end in 12 years. I think that was like 15 years ago. And they're saying, do I really want to bring my child, a child, an innocent life that I don't consider a life until the you know, baby's first cry? Do I want to bring them into this world that's so doomed with this orange man as president? They actually believe that. And they've believed that for a while. And so you combine those two bigger issues, and there's some other issues too, but those two big issues, and you get a population like this. There's also, by the way, women who are getting into the workforce earlier and choosing to push aside or at least push back the timeline of having kids. And the older you're living, you feel a little bit more at ease with pushing these decisions, even just a few years. That's behind this. That's behind this. And that comes with some serious consequences. A whole lot of consequences. What's chief among them for low population or population growth that's not keeping up with what we expect? I mean, just financially, paying into like Social Security, things like that, just like some of the practical stuff. But also, you know, there are societal problems that comes with a lack of population growth. We're not at the point where we're in trouble tomorrow, but this is not the first time we've seen these kinds of data points. And so what do we need to do to get people to start having kids? Some of it has to do with, I'm sorry to say to the liberals, around maybe making abortion access a little bit easier and perhaps not glorifying abortion. Just throwing that out there. Because it's not like these people will stop having sex. God forbid. So just keep all this in mind. Again, it's an interesting data point that comes with some serious implications long term. We're not at the point where we got to panic, though. So that's good. Not yet. Although I don't know at what point do you start panicking? I don't know what the bar is. How many years of consecutive population decline or a lack of meaningful growth? How many years do you have to do that consecutively before you start saying, okay, maybe we should be paying attention to this a little bit more? And conservatives have paid attention to this. I mean, this is all about growing families and keeping families strong. And you've got one party that seems to want to intentionally destroy families. You had an entire movement under the BLM sort of moniker of wanting to destroy the nuclear family. This whole nation, the notion that the kid doesn't belong to you, it belongs to society. I'm like, oh.
17: If you look nationally, too, it's like conservatives are, I think, at or above replacement level birth rates. But the reason we're below as a country is because liberals are very low.
14: Yeah. And the younger people who are likely to have children tend to be more liberal.
17: Yeah.
14: It's terrifying. When's a little baby Jackson being born?
17: Well, I got to get married first. But...
14: Oh, you're such a stickler. Oh, my God. I thought that's why the whole marriage was being rushed. If all of a sudden Jackson comes on and says, yeah, so I'm going to need October off? I'm like, why? Oh, where we moved up the wedding.
17: Her mother's going to march me down the aisle with a shotgun.
14: Oh, God forbid. Although that would be a funny bit that we can have. Let's find out what else is trending.
15: What's trending? International.
14: The president says the negotiations between the United States and Iran is progressing.
18: As far as things are going, the denuclearization of Iran is moving along well. They've had very good meetings, and we'll see. We hit them very hard for three nights, as you know, but we're getting along very well. So I call it the denuclearization, and it's all taking place. It's all going well. The stock market is setting records virtually every day. The oil price is way down. We're down at 68. I see it hit 68 today. That's lower than when I started the... I guess you could call it an attack on Iran so that they never have a nuclear weapon. So the oil price is now lower. The retail prices, the gasoline is coming down rapidly.
14: And all this is happening rather rapidly. The talks in Doha have come to a conclusion as of a few hours ago. And, you know, I don't know what day we're on. What is it, like 47, 48, something like that? This is going to take some time. My guess is you're not going to get an answer in 47 days. It's going to be pushed again. We talked a little bit about this the other day. I mean, Iran is going to slow roll everything. They want to get to the midterms. They believe that they have the most leverage because of the political situation in the United States. And they're not wrong that they have some leverage when it comes to the politics. I don't think the president cares about the politics as much as Iran thinks he does, but he does care, right? I mean, what is an existential threat with Iran? What is the existential threat?
17: A nuclear weapon.
14: Why?
17: Because they might use it.
14: Well, not even might, right? I mean, they've said they would use it. That's the intent is to use it.
17: Or, I mean, at the very least, we give them a shield to, you know, cause lots of mayhem within the region.
14: 100%. And that is an obvious threat. And J.D. Vance, I think it was yesterday, maybe it was earlier today. I can't remember which speech it was. But he made the point of we've set back their nuclear capabilities some 20 to 30 years. And that's a great result. Because prior to this war, while I don't think that they were ready to develop the weapon tomorrow, they clearly were in a place where they would give themselves some missile coverage to continue to manufacture, build, and enrich uranium. So with that, we're good. But what is a bigger existential threat in the immediate future to Donald Trump?
17: Price, the Strait of Hormuz. Mm-hmm.
14: Domestic. It's political.
17: High prices.
14: No. Bigger than that. What's the end result of that? Who gets power?
17: Oh, okay. Well, yeah. Democrats, yeah.
14: And what did they say they want to do? Not just impeach this man every single month for the remainder of his term, but what have they said they want to do about the Supreme Court? They want to stack it, which ensures that they're never going to lose a single case. That seems like an awfully big existential threat if you're a Republican or just an American. And so they want to get in the way of that. And you get in the way of that by at least maintaining the Senate. I think we're going to lose the House. We'll play some of the audio later. The latest polling has come in. It's not good for Democrats when it comes to the Senate. Nothing has dramatically shifted there. Some of the polling has tightened a little bit, but the numbers are still on the side of the Republicans. We got to make sure that they don't have like a crazy amount of control in the House. We got to mitigate the threat of the majority, and they're mitigating some of it by themselves because they're, you know, pushing all these socialists who I know they're identifying for the purposes of getting elected as Democrats. They're not just going to go and be in lockstep with Hakeem Jeffries, who might not even be the speaker if too many socialists end up winning. So we'll keep an eye on this. 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
14: Welcome back to the Jason Rand Show. Thank you so much for tuning in. I really do appreciate it. Congresswoman Pramila Jayapal used a hearing about murdered Americans to complain that she had better things to do. It was one of the most disgusting comments that I've ever heard coming out of her mouth. And this is someone who is a virulent anti-Semite, who is anti-police, open borders, an overall rotten person. And yet I never thought she would say something like this mere feet away from the mother of Jessica Gorman.
23: Unfortunately, this hearing is it's the fourth time in this committee that we've had a hearing on sanctuary cities, the fourth time. And there's many other things that we could be doing other than this.
14: There's many other things we could be doing except hearing from the mother of a woman, a young girl, who was murdered. And the mom, Jessica, Sheridan Gorman's mother, God bless this woman, who never in a million years thought she would be in a position to even be in D.C. to testify about the murder of her young daughter. Never did she think she would have to deal with politicians like Pramila Jayapal, who in that clip just said, I have more important things to do than listen to you.
24: That was my daughter, and that is who she was until the day she was stolen from us. And I honestly can't make sense of it. I cannot make peace with it. And in what world does the child who spent her life making sure no one was lonely die terrified and alone on a pier in Chicago? In what world does the girl who saw everyone become invisible to the people in power responsible for protecting her? This cannot be explained away, and it cannot be buried beneath the list of unrelated issues that you all paraded before us. Thanks for telling me without telling me that, you know, you're here, but you don't want to be. This is the fourth time you've had angel families. Thanks for telling me you don't care. This cannot be buried under your slogans, your statistics, or excuses, and this just can't stand. So today, I bring this back to the buddy bench. I think Congress needs one. Yes. I think every governor, every mayor, every sanctuary city official and politician shifting blame and interest, hiding behind their slogans and talking points should have to all sit on one. And I challenge you all to sit down with me, take my hand, look me in the eye, and then explain to me, because I just don't understand. Explain why people here illegally matter more than your American citizens. Explain why sanctuary policies matter more than my Sheridan's life. explained my cooperation with ICE was too much to ask for. But asking our American parents to bury our children is somehow acceptable. Ask me. I need you to tell me.
14: I wish she wasn't in this position. I wish she didn't have to suffer through the pain of losing a daughter the way that she lost her daughter. But I'm also grateful that she's brave enough and passionate enough to be the voice of these angel families. I'm grateful that she's taking this position because she is an effective messenger, speaking clearly, nonpartisan. She's not using some tired talking point, and it's not a conservative talk show host who's asking why Democrats care more about illegal immigrants than they do about Americans. It's a poor mother who lost her 18-year-old daughter shot in the head by someone in this country illegally, and she's asking in good faith, but she's asking that question because she's personally impacted. Her life, her family's lives have been changed forever because of what happened to her daughter. And the nerve of Pramila Jayapal and other Democrats there saying, we've got better things to do. We got better things to do. And, you know, if that was an interview that she gave on MS Now, I would come on the show and I would say, why don't you say that to the face of a mom or dad who just lost their daughter or son to an illegal immigrant? That would be my comeback. Turns out they're happy to say that to the faces of grief from losing kids. They're perfectly content saying that publicly. How messed up is that? How ghoulish must one be? Selfish. And I will say, Jayapal, for the most part, is getting away with this because I haven't seen this get covered, any of this get covered outside of conservative media. Have you seen anything? I haven't seen anything on CNN. I haven't seen anything on MS Now. I saw it on Fox News. I saw it on News Nation. That's about it. That's disgusting. That they are so dismissive of this issue.
24: I sent my daughter to Chicago because I thought it was safe. You hear all the rhetoric in the politics. I sent her there because I thought she was safe. No, she wasn't safe. It never would even occur to me that this could have happened. Yes, you know, Mr. Aber talked about, as a parent, you worry. I worry about car accidents. You worry, you know, that they'll drink too much. You never even conceive that she would be murdered, shot in the back of the head by an illegal immigrant on a pier going to see the Northern Lights with her friends. It's not even something you can even conceive. And I just have to say one thing, because it's been plaguing me. And this is how messed up the situation is. This is why I'm sorry. I get so upset with your butts, and you don't want to talk about this. This is the fourth hearing. Do you know what I'm thankful for? And this is so messed up, I'm going to say. I'm thankful. After hearing, I didn't even know what an angel family was. Had no idea, never even heard about it. There's so many out here. You know what I'm thankful for? I'm thankful that my daughter was just shot in the back of the head, not raped, murdered, dismembered, put in a garbage can like Megan Boss with bleach poured on her, and they didn't fight her for 50 days. And you can actually dismiss the angel families. You can say, but you don't want to hear four sessions on angel families. I'm sorry. You need to. You need to. I'm actually thankful that my daughter wasn't raped. How messed up is that? That I'm thankful every day that she was just murdered, not raped and dismembered. Like, think about that.
14: Think about that story and the emotions and compare it to Pramila.
23: Unfortunately, this hearing is it's the fourth time in this committee that we've had a hearing on sanctuary cities. The fourth time. And there's many other things that we could be doing other than this.
14: Yeah, unfortunately, the other things you could be doing is making it even easier for illegal immigrants to come into this country and stay in this country, you ghoul. So anything that we can do to keep you occupied I suppose is better, but maybe you should keep your mouth shut than utter something like that to the victims' families. There was no other way that she could have framed this. Just so insulting, so disturbing. And it's not like she didn't know what happened to Sheridan Gorman or any of the other family members, victims who were there to testify. It's not like she didn't know the stories. But she wanted what? To get her point across that she doesn't care. That's what you wanted the American people to know? That's what you wanted these victims to know? That you just don't give a damn? And while I don't view this as inherently political, it seems rather difficult to take politics out of this because it's the Democrats who are holding this really disturbing position. It's not the Republicans. And as Jessica Gorman pointed out, like, it seems like the Republicans are the only ones who actually care about this.
24: We shouldn't be screaming across the room. I mean, we also shouldn't say but, because I have to just say, and I understand that you're here for a reason. I don't understand why it's only the Republican side that cares about our American children. And I know that you're a mother. I know that you're a father. I deeply value that. But basically what you just did, what you said was, I'm so sorry for your loss. I have a daughter, too. I have a son. I feel your pain. You don't. You don't feel my pain. Because the next words out of your mouth were, but. There's no but when your child is in a coffin. There's no but. And I need you to understand that. And if you ever want to talk about it, I'm here. I'm going to buy you a bench. I'm going to put that on the record. I'm going to buy Congress a bench. And they can come and sit and hold my hand and look me in the eye and explain to me why illegal immigrants are more important than my daughter. I really want to know because I don't understand.
14: I would love it if the next time Pramila Jayapal does an interview on any network, they play that clip and turn to Pramila and just simply say, why do you care more about illegal immigrants than you do American citizens? I mean, Pramila Jayapal has been pretty consistent on this, and it is I believe she does hold that belief. So how hard could it possibly be for her to come up with an answer? She already shows she has no shame, so it's not like she's going to give a politically correct answer. Just be brutally honest. I mean, you're going to have to spend a little less time sending out yet another email solicitation for donations to your reelection campaign, you know, promising to send a disgusting photo recipe of your what was it, paneer tikka masala. I mean, pause that for a little bit and maybe just answer that question. I think Jessica Gorman and every other family member of a victim deserves to know the answer to that question. And kudos to the Republicans who keep bringing this up. Seriously, kudos to them, because they're the ones who are keeping this conversation going. They're the ones who are keeping this issue alive. Activists, of course, these family members, of course, but in D.C., it's the Republicans. It's not the Democrats because they got better things to do. 1-800-465-8770 for your text messages. 1-800-465-8770 if you want to weigh in on this issue or anything else. When we come back, it seems like everyone agrees that The Rock, Dwayne Johnson, is like the most likable celebrity ever. And yet now, Hollywood is turning on him because of a political position or a not political position. We'll get into that and more when we come back.
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14: Welcome back to the Jason Brandt Show. Thank you so much for tuning in on this Wednesday afternoon. I've got some big news. And while it's been announced internally, I can't announce it externally yet, which is weird because I told Jackson what the news was. And he acted as if I didn't tell him anything. Just nothing. I was like, oh, okay. Hey, by the way, I put some audio in there when you're ready if you want to listen to it. I'm like, that was your response?
17: You don't care about my personal life.
14: I don't, but mine is important. And am I wrong that this is not a big deal?
17: No, you're not. No.
14: That's your response. This is a pretty big deal. Yeah. That's it.
17: You know, I'm not an effusive person.
14: You can't even fake it? I know you're not good at acting.
17: Yeah, exactly.
14: I will give you that. But that's alarming that it didn't once I told you what the news was. And I'll announce it probably in the next day or so. It'll be on social media first. We'll talk about it on air next week. I will be all week in New York. I can give a hint, I think. Part of me doesn't want to announce it because what if something happens and they change their mind? Change their mind.
17: And you got egg on your face.
14: I know. But they did tell the team that it was happening. I'll give the hint. So all next week, I'll be in New York. First two nights, I'll be on CNN doing the debate show. Then later on in the week, I'll be doing something not just as a guest. Is that too? Did I tell it basically?
17: There's still a veil of secrets.
14: Yeah. They don't know what and where.
17: Yeah.
14: I mean, it'll be Friday night next week. I'll give you all the details. Follow me on social media. I will say it's the first time I will be doing this ever, at least on the TV side. It's my first time. And you always remember your first, but also the first time is always disappointing. Not for me. I'm a rock star.
17: And you always remember the first time.
14: Yeah. I will always remember it. I hope I don't get like a bloody nose or something. It's one big fear. Speaking of rock stars and rocks, Dwayne The Rock Johnson. He is facing some pushback after he did an interview with Esquire saying that he hates, his language, slinging of modern politics. And he said he wants to keep his personal politics out of the public eye. It's not your business what I believe. You don't need to hear my take on any political issue, whether it's on policy or politicians, which I think is the smartest move. It usually means they're a Republican, but it doesn't always mean that. And my guess is The Rock probably is more conservative than not. It's my guess. But I honestly don't know. I can't point to anything other than him not talking politics as a reason behind that. And that's not necessarily fair. But because he said he wants to keep this to himself, we're told by, ironically, like D-level actors that they're very upset. George Takei is upset. Like, anyone cares what he has to say about.
17: I mean, at one time he was kind of an A-level, but that was like half a century ago.
14: Long time. Well, he became pre-COVID, I think it's fair to say, from a pop culture standpoint, he was kind of like Betty White, where he was very active on Twitter and people were paying attention to that. But then he just kind of went away, as he should have, because he's frankly just annoying. But also Will Wheaton. I couldn't tell you the last time Will Wheaton was an A-list anything.
17: Wasn't he also Star Trek?
14: Yes, he was Star Trek. But he was Stand By Me was his big, like, that's why people know who Will Wheaton is. Then he did some version of Star Trek, like The Next Generation or whatever. And they're just arguing, saying that his silence makes him, quote unquote, complicit. Complicit. Oh, okay. Will Wheaton called Dwayne Johnson a coward after he said he was going to keep his politics to himself. He said, I love how he's a coward. But then other people said, he could quite literally tear Will's throat out through his bleep. People are just ripping. Matt Rife, the comedian, is standing up for Dwayne The Rock Johnson. Matt also, I kind of think, is probably kind of leaning right. Feels like stand-up comedy has a bunch of folks who are conservative. Not all of them. And the ones who are liberal, they're very loud about it. But I'm pretty sure most of stand-up, the world of stand-up comedy, are also kind of pretty right, at least right-leaning. Does anyone care either way if The Rock came out and gave his political positions? What's in it for The Rock? Seriously, what's in it? Right now, everyone loves him. You will not find anyone other than Will Wheaton and George Takei or Takei who has anything bad to say about him. He legitimately seems like the nicest man in the world. He's not that good of an actor to be able to pull that off. He seems legitimately nice, kind, friendly, fun. So what exactly is in it for him to come out liberal or conservative? If he comes out as conservative, it's nonstop attacks from the left. We would finally have a real A-list, current A-list star that we can call our own. But I don't need that. Do you need that? I've never felt the need to say, hey, Mark Wahlberg is a conservative. Okay, I don't care.
17: I mean, only in as much as that, like, all the other celebrities are super left and annoying, that it'd be kind of fun to have someone.
14: Yeah,
17: I don't get validation.
14: It doesn't mean it's like, oh, well, now I could feel more comfortable being a conservative because The Rock comes out. And I guess I asked that same question of the left, like, why do you care? And it's that they don't necessarily care in the traditional sense. They just want you to know that if you don't believe what they believe, they don't like you. And they need a reason to like you. And they judge whether or not they like you based on your politics, not on your character, not on the characters you play. And if The Rock came out as conservative, the very people who are liberal who say they like The Rock would immediately turn on him. So again, what's in it for him? I love the idea that I don't know what he stands for politically, because I don't care. I don't care, and I don't want it to change the way I view the work he does. I actually like his movies. I like The Rock. Again, I find him charming. I find him interesting. Has my love of Mark Wahlberg changed because I found out he's like uber religious and I'm presuming is pretty conservative, although I don't think he's like a hardcore conservative in the traditional sense. I'm guessing he's more conservative than... Does that... Who cares? I'm not rushing to see his movies as a result of that. I just usually like his movies.
17: I do really like Mark Wahlberg a lot.
14: I do too. And same with, what's the other one? Chris Pratt?
17: He does
14: the Halo ads with with Mark Wahlberg. It's a praying app or an app that encourages prayer. And I guess there was no downside to either of them coming out as more conservative, right? Has anyone stopped liking either of them as a direct result of that? So maybe I'm talking away from myself, my own position. I'm talking myself out of my position. Maybe the left will be okay. I think some of it has to do with how big of an actor you are and how well-liked you are beforehand, I guess. But really, if the only people who are complaining about this is Will Wheaton and George Takei, maybe there isn't a downside then to coming out as a conservative. But good for him. He wants to keep it private. Speaking of keeping it private, we told you

0: he going to show his face?
1: I don't know. He has not showed his face at all up until perhaps this White House visit. If I'm him, I wouldn't show my thing. The left turned on him really quickly. They found some old tweets where he basically said Hamas was wrong to commit a genocide against the Jews. And they're like, oh my God, you're rooting for the wrong side. That's what they said. 1-800-465-8770 for your texts.
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4: PD possibly coming to D.C. I'm Ted Lindner, Fox News. This is anger against the U.S. was on full display in Iran. Though crowds at the funeral for the Ayatollah have been chanting death to America, U.S.-Iran talks are on pause for the funeral. Regardless of that, Israeli Prime Minister Bibi Netanyahu telling Fox,
5: deal or no deal, as long as I'm Prime Minister, Iran will not have nuclear weapons.
4: Israeli Prime Minister Netanyahu is set to join Fox and Friends later this morning in our 7 a.m. Eastern time hour to discuss a possible White House visit after President Trump's trip to the NATO summit. This is the conflict with Iran claimed the life of another U.S. service member this weekend. The U.S. Navy calling off the search Sunday for one of five service members who were aboard an MH-60S helicopter that went down in the Arabian Sea. The other four were rescued. No name yet on the missing service member. Fireworks in the sky and political fireworks from the president this weekend as America celebrated its 250th birthday in the nation's capital.
6: No people have done more good, shown more courage, made more progress, righted more injustice, or achieved more greatness than you, the American people.
4: President Trump praising the nation as the crowning achievement of human history.
6: The most extraordinary, most exceptional, most incredible nation ever to exist on the face of the earth.
4: The speech delayed a bit because of thunderstorms in the area, but in the speech he honored veterans and also took aim at political opponents that he called communists and again insisted that Congress must pass the Save America Act voting bill. And Super Typhoon Bobby has made landfall on Guam and the Northern Mariana Islands, a U.S. territory. This comes as the region is still recovering from another destructive cyclone that struck in April. The powerful storm system, marked with fierce howling winds and lashing rains. A typhoon warning remains in effect as the island braces for damaging wind gusts up to 100 miles an hour. 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
10: 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We got a ton to get to this hour. Shannon Bream from Fox News Sunday stops by to give us the breakdown on this morning's Supreme Court decisions. One was a little bit of a wake-up call for Republicans who are trying to dismantle mail-in voting. It's not happening, at least not from the Supreme Court. So we better figure this out. But first, I guess what's trending is ha-ha-ha-ha-ha-ha-ha-ha-ha-ha-ha-ha-ha-ha-ha-ha-ha-ha-ha-ha-ha-ha-ha-ha-ha-ha-ha-ha-ha-ha-ha-ha-ha-ha-ha-ha-ha-ha-ha-ha-ha-ha-ha-ha-ha-ha-ha-ha-ha-ha-ha-ha-ha-ha-ha-ha-ha-ha-ha-ha-ha-ha-ha-ha-ha-ha-ha-ha-ha-ha-ha-ha-ha-ha-ha-ha-ha-ha-ha-ha-ha-ha-ha-ha-ha-ha-ha-ha-ha-ha-ha-ha-ha-ha-ha-ha-ha-ha-ha-ha-ha-ha-ha-ha-ha-ha-ha-ha-ha-ha-ha-ha-ha-ha-ha-ha-ha-ha-ha-ha-ha-ha-ha-ha-ha-ha-ha-ha-
9: That's how few there
12: They're
9: are.
12: Mostly really tiny people.
9: They are. Well, I got big hands. And that could maybe bully them into submission. But also, can you name something that they didn't pass that was crazy because of the moderates? I'm sure there's like a handful, ironically, of things they didn't pass as a result of very few moderates, but not that much. I mean, all the moderates backed the income tax. All the moderates backed the idea that a child can run away from home, be housed at some facility, state-run. All they have to do is say they're looking for so-called gender-affirming care, and the state can't tell the parent where their kid is. Like, that's a crazy view. So what exactly are we getting with all these moderates?
12: Not much.
9: Nothing.
12: I mean, they reneged on the, like, police pursuit thing. Does that even count, though? I mean,
9: I don't even know if that counts, because that was the voters finally said, enough is enough. This is insane.
12: Yeah.
9: And you were able to win. But, I mean, I suppose you can give that to some of the moderates, because not all the Democrats were on board. But they were looking at the polling. And so it does mean that they're paying attention to the polls. And the reality is, another crazy socialist in Olympia might actually bode well for Republicans and the voters who look at this and say, okay, you are crazy far to the left. We have to course correct. All for a seat that we would never win anyway. So I don't know. I don't know if I find it all that objectionable to have a Hannah Sabio Howell get the endorsement of the local Democrats, get the endorsement of the socialist mayor of Seattle, and then ultimately maybe defeat Jamie Peterson. I do want to see Jamie Peterson lose. We just wouldn't be able, well, maybe nationally no one really knows, so I can still go on TV and be like, oh yeah, he backed the unconstitutional income tax. The voter said no, which is technically true, because they're all like, yeah, we said no because we want an income tax for everyone, which these dummies don't realize they're included in the everyone. Just because you go by they, them, doesn't mean you're not a part of the voting public that's going to get hit with these taxes. No, we wanted to go after the binary tax, but we're in a non-binary taxpayer. What does that mean? What the heck does that mean? No, you're still paying the tax. So am I wrong to say this is more good than bad? I just find it funny.
12: Yeah, he's so smug, too. It's like,
9: it really is. Is it fair to judge him on his natural smug face? I think that is his natural face, although his tone is smug.
12: Yeah.
9: It's not just his look. He's got that weird...
12: He has this way of always kind of like talking, like he's talking down to you, kind of.
9: Yeah, he has that tone. I find it really off-putting. So good. I hope he gets demolished. I hope he gets demolished. What is his game here? How does he overcome this? Go further to the left? How much further to the left can he go? There's only so much you can do if you're J.B. 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
14: What's trending on the campaign trail?
9: Ooh, some nefarious actors, or a nefarious actor, is out there going after Mike Solon, former Seattle Police Officers Guild president, currently running for Pierce County Council for the district, including Gig Harbor and unincorporated Pierce County. He's out on the campaign trail, quietly building his support. He's putting up campaign signs, or his team is, but he is finding out that there are lots of people who don't want him running, who don't want you to even know that he's running a campaign. And he took to his campaign X account to point out his signs are being stolen and damaged, which is illegal.
15: I'm here at Scancy and Hunt. I used to have a campaign sign right there. Now it's gone. I'm also getting information and pictures of my signs being stomped on and torn and thrown in garbage cans. Mind you, that type of action is illegal. Why are these people doing this?
9: I know why. I'm raising my hand.
12: Why?
9: Okay, I'll let him answer.
15: To me, that's unreasonable, and it also illustrates that they're scared, that the momentum
9: is
15: real.
9: The momentum is real. do this all the time. I will say, I'm imagining there are also people on our side who take down campaign signs. I understand why you might want to take down campaign signs when there's like 10,000 of them in one street corner. We're talking about one on an intersection, one four blocks away, two a half a mile away. And we're talking about unincorporated Pierce County. Y'all got a lot of space where they can put up some signs. This is the pettiest of petty reactions, especially given the fact that I don't even think campaign signs make all that much of a difference. There is this psychological effect, I suppose, it can have when you see a bunch of lawns with the campaign signs. You automatically then assume this is Solon country or this is whomever country, and they're going to win because you see hope. I don't think there's actual data that backs the claim that the more campaign signs you have up, the more support the candidate has, right? Because if that were the case, we would see nonstop campaign signs everywhere because they would make it truly a mission to get the campaign signs out there. This is, given that, this is pathetic in every stretch of the meaning to do something like this. And it's not just one, obviously. He had some photos and videos that he posted about other signs that have been pulled down. Why can't you just win the argument? I don't even know who he's running against in this district. You've got someone, right? This is how you're going to win? Pulling down signs? Oh, you're so cool. And of course, they do it because they know they're going to get away with it. One, because the chances of anyone finding out who's responsible is pretty slim. Number two, even if you were to find out who was responsible, what do you think? You're not going to get charged for it. You might get summoned. You might have an arrest because in Pierce County, you've got Keith Swank who actually takes this seriously. But they'll forward that to Mary Robnett's office and they're just going to pass it. They're not going to charge you with anything. So you know you're going to basically be able to get away with it. But again, it's just a sad state of affairs where these crybabies who have total control of the council right now cannot allow for a stupid sign to go up. And the second, by the way, you do it on your side and you go against the liberals, it becomes this huge story. King Five will send the facing race team down there. Like the can's like, I'm a white guy. Yeah, but you're a Democrat. And so you're standing for people of color. No, excuse me. Voters of color. We're gonna take this on. We're really passionate about this. Okay, gee, thanks. Let's find out what else is trending.
14: What's trending? Crime.
9: Cruz boarded up another sort of scene of the aftermath of a shooting in South Seattle. This at the Van Asselt Community Center. There's shattered glass everywhere, according to Como TV. There was a shooting Saturday morning. Police responded to what they're describing as a drive-by shooting overnight that sent a 15-year-old boy to the hospital. The South Precinct for SPD said they heard several shots fired on Friday night at the community center. They were able to get there. They found a 15-year-old boy who had been shot in the shoulder and grazed by a bullet on his cheek, which has to be one of the most terrifying injuries to get, because at that point, you're literally hearing the bullet whiz by your head. And that's one of those moments. It's like a Donald Trump moment where you're a centimeter away from being killed. They found more than 45 shell casings at the scene, according to Como. Now, the teen apparently was standing in the community center doorway. Happened actually 9 o'clock. It wasn't even that late. When someone opened fire from a car that was driving by, he was taken to the hospital in stable condition. So he is going to be okay. Ivory Harris is a bishop at Beacon Avenue Church of God, which is right nearby. And he spoke with Como TV.
16: It broke my heart to hear of the violence. Then we come here and I just told my youth pastor, I said, man, we got to be here in the community, be more visible and be here more. Just if we can turn one life around. It's a issue from North Seattle all the way down to Tacoma, you know, and I tell people if even one young person gets shot, it's too much.
9: Well, we've got a lot of too much happening then, not just in Seattle, but around the state. But this is not that far away from where two teens were shot and killed at that bus stop, right? It was in Rainier Beach not too long ago. few months ago. We're clearly dealing with a surge of youth violence. We've been seeing that for a while now. We can make a whole lot of excuses behind why this happens. And I don't want to get too overtly political, because the reality is there are kids getting shot and killed. Now, thankfully, this kid is going to be okay, but I imagine it scars someone when you're shot in the shoulder and then have a bullet grazing your cheek. I imagine that doesn't just go away, the trauma associated with it. I have no idea who this kid is. I'm presuming, again, call me stereotypical here, but if you're driving in a vehicle and you're firing outside of the window of said vehicle, it's a drive-by shooting that's most likely gang-related. It's usually what gang members do. I don't know if this kid was specifically being targeted versus just being at the wrong place at the wrong time. We've seen stories that run the gamut on both of those, going both of those ways. But pushing politics aside, pushing policy aside, this is a crisis. And it feels like people in charge aren't really talking about it. It feels like we should be having a more urgent conversation about what to do here. Because you've got this 21-year-old named Joel who recognizes what's going on, speaking with Como.
17: We're all people and we need to come together, especially within the inner city, and do things for our youth. It's hard too because, you know, I have family. I know kids who are, you know, influenced by those type of things. And it's just like, it's hard when, you know, that's what they feel like. That's all they have, you know, when there's so much more.
9: There was a moment over the last, I don't know, 3 or 4 years. It happened a little bit after, not right directly after COVID and the BLM movement and all that stuff, maybe a couple hours removed from that, or a couple years removed, where you weren't even supposed to say gang member. That was racist. Did you know that? It's racist to call out gang members or talk about gangs. There was, you know, scolding going on from liberals. And I wish I could find the audio. I vaguely remember this happening with Mayor Bruce Harrell at the time, saying, oh, we don't use the term gang members. And at some point, they were like, youth-involved violence or youth. Do you remember that? Like, if you can't even call out the people responsible, what the hell's the point? Well, what is the point of all of this? No wonder we're not coming up with any kind of solution. And as I often say on the show, you don't need to be all that innovative to stop this. You know, we need to be really innovative. We need new ideas. We got to think outside the box. What do you need to think outside the box? Think inside the box. We already know exactly what's going on here. We know how to solve this. Stop giving endless chances to teens simply because they're teens when they're breaking the law and they're showing a penchant for violence. Perhaps the kids who show that they're willing to use violence for whatever purposes, that if you don't like punish them, they'll keep doing it. Did you know that that's what happens?
12: Really?
9: Isn't it weird? Like everything that we've known about human nature still holds up even in 2026, even in Trump's America. Oh, we got to think outside the box. What else do you need to do? It'd be one thing if you were doing the basics and nothing was changing, right? And then we can all say, we got to have some new ideas. We got to think differently. But we're currently in the world of thinking differently, which was not punishing bad guys. Telling teenagers, don't worry, you're not going to spend any time in jail. If anything, at the most, you'll get a bracelet or an ankle bracelet, an ankle monitor. We'll put you on electronic home monitoring. And don't worry, we're not even monitoring the brain. You'll be fine. That's the new stuff, saying we're not going to put you in jail. Or we're going to pretend that up until the age, what is it, 24, you're still considered, for the purposes of youth detention, a minor. 24? Really?
12: Well, you know, your brain's still developing.
9: The brains are still small. You're talking about the girls. I'm kidding. Remember that stupid thing? I don't understand what we're supposed to do here. And they don't have any solutions on the left. We'll just get another one of the stories. And I don't fault Como for this. Like, the whole point of this story was the shooting, quote unquote, renewed calls for youth violence prevention. Like, you need another program or more funding for something. The church and this bishop, I imagine, are doing really good work to get into the community. They're obviously right that if they show up more and they activate the community, that the crime generally goes down. But there's only so much work that they can do. And it's only fair to a degree to say the community has to step up when you live in a city that doesn't have enough police officers, that doesn't have prosecutors who want to prosecute or judges who are all that judgmental. There's only so much that it could. The bishop here, what is his name? Ivory Harris. He can do everything right and still fail at this because he's working within a system that doesn't take this seriously. And so unless we go back to punishing bad guys, this will continue. This will continue. 1-800-465-8770 for your text messages. 1-800-465-8770. Some big decisions came down today. We got two big ones coming down tomorrow from the Supreme Court. What does this all mean? Should we be pulling out our hair as a direct result of, in particular, the mail-in ballot decision? Shannon Bream will be stopping by from Fox News Sunday to break down these cases and preview what's to come. 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
9: Welcome back to the Jason Rantz Show. The Supreme Court this morning gave us one of the biggest days for presidential power in about a century. The justices tossed a 91-year-old precedent giving the presidency the power to fire officials at agencies Congress built essentially to be untouchable, but turns out they're not untouchable. At the same time, however, they also blocked the president from removing the Fed's Lisa Cook and let stand mail ballots that show up after Election Day. That was a little bit of a surprise to those of us on the right. Tomorrow, maybe some more surprises, birthright citizenship and trans athletes. Joining me on the line to cut through all of this, explain it so it makes sense, is Fox News Sunday host Shannon Bream. Shannon, hello.
0: Jason, it is always so great to talk with you.
9: It's always great to get your explanation because you make things make sense. Trump v. Slaughter. Let's start with that. This was the 91-year-old precedent called Humphrey's Exeter. What happened exactly? Because it gives the power now to the presidency to fire officials at some, I think it's two dozen independent agencies?
0: Mm-hmm. Yeah, and they're within the executive branch. And what the court said, you know, this majority essentially is that the president should be forced to work with people who are against his mission or his ideology. And they said, in opinion, to discharge the duties of his trust, the president must have the assistance of officers he can trust. They went on to say that, you know, the president should be able to work with those he prefers to work with, and that Congress and the courts, they can't saddle him, they said, with those with whom he cannot work. So when it came to this FTC commissioner, they recognized a number of these agencies. The executive should call the shots, and these people are supposed to be carrying out his agenda. And if he notifies them that he doesn't think they're in line with that and not in line with his mission, he's got the authority to let them go. Not all federal agencies, but a lot of them.
9: Yeah, but at the same time, almost as if they wanted to confuse everyone, is that Trump v. Cook goes the exact other way, which is he can fire the FTC commissioner, but he can't fire the Fed governor. So Roberts wrote both of those opinions. How exactly does that square?
0: So listen, here's the thing with the Fed board governor. They have recognized, the court has, that the Fed is a quasi-independent body. It's different. It has to have a certain level of independence. And you can't have a president going around getting rid of people because they don't agree on federal policy or inflation rates or interest rates and all of that kind of stuff. So they see this as a different kind of agency than the FTC. And you know what the Chief Justice wrote in authoring this opinion, he said, you know, there's got to be notice. There's got to be a chance to respond. They said that didn't happen in this case with Lisa Cook. They said without that, it would allow the president to remove a member of the Federal Reserve at any time for any reason without any notice before and without any judicial check afterwards. They said that simply can't be the way that the Fed operates. Now, they didn't say the president cannot get rid of Lisa Cook. They're saying the way he attempted it here didn't meet the due process requirements. So, you know, the president put on social media out there, listen, this is not over. We're going to go back over this and go back after attempts to get rid of Lisa Cook. So she may ultimately end up off the board in one way or another, possibly.
9: Yeah, and Justice Kavanaugh crossed over to save Cook. What does that tell you about sort of where conservatives will draw the line?
0: Well, it's so interesting to me, these coalitions that came together today in these, you've got, you know, the Chief Justice and Justice Barrett, you know, siding with the liberal justices on one, and there's another crazy matchup and alignment of coalitions on the other. Mm-hmm. So it tells you that, first of all, if you're going to be accusatory to the court and say they're just a rubber stamp for President Trump, clearly not. I mean, they handed him a couple of losses today he definitely did not want. And it shows that the, you know, the court has its own independence. And so I think what it says is that I'm really interested to see what happens with the birthright citizenship decision on Tuesday. We assume, just kind of reading the tea leaves, we think the chief is writing that decision too. And I can't wait to see what they decide.
9: Well, it seems very unlikely that they go President Trump's way on birthright citizenship.
0: Yes, I agree with you.
9: Yeah, so...
0: I mean, you know, this is the first time we had a president show up for arguments, a sitting president. He was very intent, and listen, the advocates on both sides, I thought, were excellent during the arguments, but man, there was so much skepticism from the vast majority of the justices saying, listen, we've understood this one way since 1868, when we got the 14th Amendment, and then again when Congress sort of codified very similar language. If they meant it to be what the president is asking now, there are a lot of places along the way the precedent could have changed, but it never did. So, you know, I think there was a lot of concern among the justices how this would play out in real life. You know, you had justices asking, are we going to be deposing pregnant women? Are people going to show up in hospital rooms while women are in labor, try to figure out the status of presidents? But there's also an acknowledgement, you know, Justice Scalia, there was a conversation about you know, billions of people in this world are one flight away from coming here and having a child. The Chief Justice did acknowledge the problem of what he called birth tourism, but he at the same time also said the world may have changed, but the Constitution hasn't, suggesting to us that he is not going to uphold the president's executive order. What they've decided behind closed doors the last few weeks, we'll find out on Tuesday.
9: And it depends on how they rule on this, right? I mean, is it dependent on whether or not birthright citizenship is locked in for good, wholly on what they put in their majority opinion tomorrow? Like, can they leave an opening for something else down the road?
0: You know, that's what we're always looking for, to see how narrowly tailored these things are, what the ripple effect is. And maybe the court says this executive order was no good. But if you wanted to do something, like a couple of the opinions today said, it's up to Congress to make the change. We don't legislate from the bench. So they could strike down this order and say, but more broadly, we're not going to rule on the issue of birthright citizenship. That's something maybe for constitutional amendment or for Congress. They could go so many different directions. So we'll see if they go narrowly tailored, very kind of surgically with a scalpel through this thing, or if they make more of a broad constitutional ruling that says there's no universe in which this birthright citizenship, the way the president, current president, would like to see it, is actually constitutional. So that's why I'm fascinated to see what we get tomorrow. But the wait is finally over.
9: Yep. Shannon Bream joining us on the line, Fox News Sunday host. Let's talk about the other big one today that did not go the president's way, Watson v. RNC. The court upholds mail ballots that arrive after Election Day. This was based on a Mississippi law. Legally, they're kind of in an interesting position, conservatives, where two of the conservatives joined with the liberals. And it seems hard from the argument of states' rights that we can completely dismantle this, even though I think most of us understand why there's concern about mail-in ballots that get counted up until, like in Washington, for example, 21 days after the election.
0: Right. And Justice Barrett, who wrote this decision for the majority, acknowledged that there are issues with fraud and that people have a right to be concerned about the optics and about actual fraud and how this all plays out. But she said, listen, the federal statute on Election Day does not say anything about when the ballots have to be in. And she said, we cannot add words to what Congress has passed. Again, another decision kind of pointing back to Congress, suggesting if you want to make a change here, we're not going to legislate from the bench and add to what Congress has written. If you think Congress is the place, to go, you got to go to them and argue with them about whether or not there's going to be a federal law saying, okay, Election Day means everything has to be consummated by Election Day, maybe with the exception of military ballots, overseas folks, that kind of thing. But the court said the federal law just doesn't give us the right to shut down laws like the one in Mississippi, which means for now, all of these states that accept ballots after Election Day based on what they've decided in their own state laws are free to continue doing that.
9: And what's funny about this, the politics of it, you kind of mentioned it, that we often hear from the left that this is a court that is completely overrun by Trump adherence, that they'll do anything that he wants, they'll vote to him in a second. But obviously they're not doing that, and they're basically saying you get to decide at the congressional level, which is what you would want from a Supreme Court that's looking at the law. The same with the TPS status for Haitians and Syrians. Like, they're not saying this is the right policy, they're simply saying that is up to the Congress, it is not up to the courts.
0: Yeah, and I'm so glad you mentioned the two big immigration decisions from last week on TPS, that temporary protected status, and also asylum rulings. And what they said in those cases, like, we're not weighing in on whether these are good or bad policies. We're just weighing in on what the law says about what we can and can't do. We cannot, under the federal statute, review these decisions by the Secretary of Homeland Security on TPS. That doesn't mean just for President Trump. That means for any president. They're saying essentially the statute doesn't let us get involved in that decision. And they said the same thing about the asylum, the wording of that asylum statute, saying, like, we're not weighing in on whether this is a good or a bad policy, telling people that they can't apply from across the border in Mexico. We're just telling you what the statute says. So, if there are people who think that the court is, you know, just beholden to President Trump, yes, there are decisions that work in his favor, but there are decisions that don't work the way that he wanted them to. And he got a couple of those today.
9: Yeah. Last issue for tomorrow. He's going to lose the birthright citizenship. However, the trans athlete case is going to be an interesting one, particularly with Gorsuch. I listened to the arguments. It certainly seems that the conservative side is going to win on this one. But what's your take? First, what's the core legal issue, and how did you read where the court was leaning?
0: I will say on the two cases out of West Virginia and Idaho where they've passed laws that are slightly different, but they say essentially biologically born males can't be in their female sports programs, the courts did seem very receptive to states being able to do that, to make that decision. And, you know, there was some argument, well, listen, the court has decided differently on the issue of transgender folks in the employment scenario. But, and that was the decision where Justice Gorsuch has taken a lot of heat over that Bostock decision where he authored that opinion. But the chief made clear during arguments that this is very different, that we're talking about kids, students, schools, that he didn't seem to think that it would be applicable to this case. So I think West Virginia and Idaho should feel hopeful that they will be able to uphold their state laws, which have made this delineation. But there was a lot of talk about, you know, does it matter if these kids have gone through puberty or not? Do they have puberty blockers? Or is it simply, you know, the argument that bone density and twitch fibers and all of these things that develop differently in a biologically born male will always give them some kind of advantage? So I'll be very interested to see where the court goes, but I think that advocates who want to make sure these laws uphold a ban are probably going to get the win they're looking for tomorrow. And that ripples to states all across the country.
9: It seems extremely unlikely that they dive into the bone density debate or anything around biology and simply just say, it's up to the states. Let the states figure it out. They'll get to decide. We've been talking with Shannon Bream, host of Fox News Sunday. Of course, you'll catch her tomorrow morning, 7 a.m. Pacific, 10 Eastern, as she breaks down the final two cases coming from the U.S. Supreme Court. Shannon, my friend, thank you so much for stopping by. I appreciate it.
0: Drayston, always great to chat with you. Talk to you again soon.
9: Talk soon. You're listening to The Jason Rance Show. 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
9: To the the Jason Rand Show. Thank you so much for tuning in. We just got some new data about the stadium and neighborhood scene around the World Cup games, the actual numbers. And while on the surface they're impressive, it one isn't all that surprising, but number two, it really gets down to that bigger number. Originally, we were told a little over a million people were going to visit the Seattle area for the World Cup. Then they downgraded that to 750,000, 775, something like that. It seems hard to believe that we're going to get even to that number. The biggest turnout was USA versus Australia. Now, all the games so far have been technically sold out, although if you've watched some of the matches, you might say there were some empty seats, sure, but they were purchased, and that's the only way that they're really going to be able to track the numbers. But they say the turnout in the neighborhood, the busiest day for the neighborhood, would you be mine? Could you be mine? Would you be my neighbor? It was 150,000 for the USA-Australia matchup. Now, 150,000 is obviously huge, right? For downtown, Pioneer Square, that's a really big number. How do they get to 750,000 if their biggest day was one match at 150,000? That's going to be difficult. Now, unless something horrible happens on Wednesday, USA will be back playing at the round of 16 on July 6th. I imagine that's going to generate even more excitement than the first matchup, right? That this is a do or die. They have to win. So let's just say that goes up to, I'll be very generous and say 200,000. So you've got 350,000 across two matches. Where are the other people coming from? I know that the Bosnia game had a lot of Bosnian Herzegovinians. Is it just Bosnians? You just forget Herzegovina?
12: Yeah, I guess.
9: Well, that seems dismissive and racist, arguably. But there were a lot of people here on that matchup. I was driving back from the airport on the day of the match, and there were a lot of people in their jerseys. I don't think we had a huge crowd for, at least in the community, not in the stadium, for Iran versus Egypt. Is it possible they're going to be able to make that up? I don't think so. You know, the game that we are hosting here on Wednesday at, I think it's the noon game, is Belgium and Senegal, which I'm guessing is not going to generate a ton of visitors downtown, mostly because there's a USA game that night. US takes on Bosnia at 5 o'clock our time, but it's Belgium and Senegal, both great teams. And remember, what's my third favorite team in the US World Cup or the World Cup?
12: Belgium.
9: Why?
12: Kevin De Bruyne.
9: Who's he?
12: He's the best.
9: The GOAT. He's the midfielder GOAT. He's not the best striker, although he's a very good striker. He's my favorite player, period. So I'm not going to be able to see him on Wednesday, although I could afford it. They have the cheapest tickets for World Cup match in Seattle is going to be this game, Belgium versus Senegal. What do you think the cost is?
12: For the cheapest ticket?
9: And remember, I say cheapest in the context of it being thousands of dollars to go to a game.
12: Yeah.
9: So it's not, I'm not saying they're cheap. I'm just saying they're the cheapest get-in price.
12: $150, $200.
9: Are you out of your mind? $150 or $200? I'm taking Wednesday off, if that's the case. $150? What does it cost to go see Seahawks game?
12: You're getting mad at me for not saying something super low, and then now I guess something.
9: Just say $500. You were close. Okay. It's $450 to watch the game, according to TicketData.com, which is down sharply from the peak of $1,300 as the cheapest. And again, those are like single tickets that you can make. I couldn't find any single tickets for the U.S. men's national game against Australia. And I looked, Jake and I were looking. It was like, maybe we want to go to a game. And I was going to text them. I was like, hey, would you spend $2,200? And then I deleted the text. I knew before I even sent it, he's not spending. And you know why I deleted it? Not just because I'm not spending $2,200 to go to the World Cup. But $450 I'd pay, especially for a team that I actually want to see. And people, maybe because you can't find Senegal on a map, the average person, they're a good team. Like, that's going to be, they might even be the favorites over Belgium, even with Kevin De Bruyne. So if you're interested in going, that's how much the tickets are going to be. Did you see the big phony controversy over a comment that a reporter from LA made outside of a watch party, I guess? And it doesn't, it's one of those stories. It's like, really? We're going to pretend that you're upset by this. So her name is Abigail Velez. She was at a Long Beach, California watch party. This was the game for Bosnia where they won, and it was clear that they were going to be the team to take on the U.S. on Wednesday. Let's listen together and see if we can pretend to understand what people are lying about being upset with.
1: Okay, the next round, Team USA will play Bosnia next Wednesday. And one thing about Bosnia, I could not point out where it is on a map. I don't know the first thing about Bosnia, and I don't want to know. That's because Team USA, we're better than ever. That's next Wednesday. Get prepared, Bosnia, because you don't want it. You don't want it like that. But you're going to get it. That's next Wednesday.
9: So first of all, the most offensive part is her pretending to know what the sport is and pretending to be a fan, because you could hear it in her voice that she's faking it. It doesn't matter because we're going to win. I'm like, okay, yeah, we got it. Just dial that back a notch. You don't care about the game based on the tone there. But people, I now hear I defend her. We're going to pretend that it's offensive that she said she doesn't know anything about Bosnia. That's quite literally everyone except for the Bosnians and maybe the Slovenians. They're the only ones who know anything about Bosnia.
12: Oh, I don't know, but I mean,
9: you think, I don't even think you could find it on a map.
12: I mean, World War I started in Bosnia, technically.
9: Do you think that if I were to ask anyone at random within a 5-mile radius of this building, unless they're from Bosnia, do you think they can point to it on a map?
12: No.
9: Do you think they'd even get it in Europe? I don't even know if they would say it was a European country. Yeah. So this idea that it's offensive that someone doesn't know where Bosnia is, come on. I don't even think, unaided, I don't think anyone can name a city from Bosnia. Or I could, the only time, if I gave them a multiple choice and I said Sarajevo as one of them, which is where I vacation, that's where I go in my summer holidays. I love it there. It's beautiful this time of year. I don't think they'd even be able to identify it. I don't think they could spell Sarajevo. So she's taking a very mainstream position, except the account for the Bosnian football team, or at least that's what it sounds like, because it's called Bosnian football. They said, my goodness, the stereotypes write themselves. Okay. You're offended that an American made a fool of themselves by saying they don't know where Bosnia is? Or are you offended that they don't care enough to learn about Bosnia? I had to remind myself where Bosnia was. I know it's in Europe, but I was like, where is it? Where is it next to?
12: It's in the Balkans.
9: Where are the Balkans?
12: Southern Europe.
9: No, you know what it is to me? Eastern Europe. That's it.
12: Yeah.
9: That's all I call
12: Southeastern,
9: it.
12: Southeastern, yeah.
9: No, to me, it is Eastern Europe. And you know what my interest level is in Eastern Europe? Zero. I don't want to visit. I don't want to talk about, I don't care. That's the line where I'm like, yeah, I don't care.
12: Because
9: I
12: love causing Europe. Trouble down there.
9: It's not the best place in the world.
12: Yeah, like I said, I mean, they started World War I, kind of, so.
9: Well, I'm talking about contemporaneously. No one is looking at that and saying, this is a place that you actually want to go visit. It isn't. And you know what? If you're Bosnian,
12: I've heard Croatia is beautiful, actually.
9: Well, it depends on where you're going. Yeah. If you're staying at the coast, it's nice. But again, I have zero interest in going there because I don't like outside. That's not interesting to me. But if you're Bosnian or a fan and this upset you, all you have to do is use that anger to propel your team forward. Like the whole chip on your shoulder kind of Doug Baldwin attitude. I do think that emboldens teams and it could push them to go a little bit further. I mean, I imagine if you're Cape Verde, another country that no one knew existed up until recently and still don't know where they are, including fans now of Cape Verde. I imagine what pushed them forward is that they were told that they can't do well. It's this small country making the World Cup for the first time ever. They're not going to go far. And I bet you that they use that to propel themselves forward. So people pretended to be upset. She ended up putting out an apology, her statement. In a poor effort to have a little fun with World Cup competition, I took it too far and made a thoughtless comment on air that was insensitive and inappropriate. Why is it inappropriate? What was inappropriate about it? You're ragging on the other team. Isn't that what you're supposed to do as a sports fan? Isn't that what we literally do all the time when facing another team? I apologize to the people of Bosnia and the Bosnian football team. You think the people of Bosnia found out what you said? They don't even have the internet there.
12: They love watching ABC 7 at Los Angeles.
9: Yes, they you know what? Weirdly, it's just that's the one satellite channel that they get, and it comes in fuzzy. And they watch that and Baywatch. That's it. Filthy Dancing just came out there, so they're not even leaving the movie theaters. Don't put baby in a corner. Oh, my God.
12: We don't owe them anything. We helped stop the genocide there in the 90s, right? So, I mean, we don't really owe them anything.
9: Now, otherwise, though, I do think Abigail should never work in TV again.

0: That's why I called you.
1: Apollo Plumbing.
0: Yeah, my sorry old water heater.
1: Oh.
0: Ain't getting me the hots anymore.
1: You want hot water.
0: That's what I said.
1: That's what we do at Apollo Plumbing.
0: And you're ready?
1: Right now.
0: When can you?
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0: Same day?
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9: Our national parks didn't just happen. They were imagined by those who saw beyond their time. The trailblazers, the bold. They stood on the edges of canyons, walked through history, and understood that these places need us just as much as we need them. Now it's up to us. 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
10: Millions. Americans gathering for a state funeral in Iran. I'm Sue Guzman.

0: Fox News. With U.S.-Iran ceasefire talks on hold, Iran is holding a days-long funeral for its former supreme leader, Ayatollah Ali Khamenei, who was killed in the first hours of Operation Epic Fury. This unfolding as President Trump tells supporters how he rebuilt America's military on the nation's 250th anniversary in a speech. Fox's Trey Yingst in Tel Aviv, Israel, with more.
1: It comes as President Trump addressed the nation, talking about the U.S. military and the work of U.S. forces during Operation Epic Fury.
2: We've had tremendous success. You look at Venezuela, you look at Iran, we wiped it out, wiped out their military.
1: The president's remarks come as indirect talks between the United States and Iran move forward. The ceasefire between these two countries remains in place as regional leaders have expressed the importance of continuing the memorandum of understanding. Despite the diplomatic progress, the funeral for Iran's late supreme leader, the Ayatollah Khamenei, has been a large display of Iranian propaganda as delegations from around the world traveled to Tehran to participate. The funeral will continue until July 9th with millions of Iranians participating.
0: Noticeably absent from his father's funeral, Iran's new supreme leader, Mojtaba Khamenei. Millions of Iranians taking part in the funeral procession for the country's state supreme leader. Anger against America evident as thousands chanted, "Death to America, death to Israel." Israeli Prime Minister Benjamin Netanyahu telling Fox News.
3: Deal or no deal, as long as I'm prime minister, Iran will not have nuclear weapons.
0: Netanyahu will join Fox and Friends this morning in the 7 a.m. hour to discuss a possible White House visit after President Trump's trip to the NATO summit. And the conflict has apparently claimed the life of another U.S. service member. The Navy suspended the search Sunday for one of five service members aboard a helicopter that crashed into the Arabian Sea. Four others were rescued. 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
13: 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We don't sell your information. We don't hand out your information. We just need it so that we can put it in the computer so that it generates a code. And then each and every night, Alex will then send you a rundown of the show. And it's a great way to sort of keep abreast of what's going on in the show. 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It's very simple. Coming up, we're going to talk about the Constitution, the making and breaking of an American Constitution, a thousand-year history. A Harvard professor has written a really interesting book about American democracy and the American Constitution. Stay right there. You're going to learn some things. America at Night, back in just one moment.
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0: This is America at Night with McGraw-Milhaven.
1: Lots of talk about the United States Constitution, and who better to talk about it than the man who's written a new book on it, Mark Peterson. He is a Yale history professor, and he's written a new book called The Making and Breaking of the American Constitution. Mark Peterson, welcome to America at Night.
2: Well, thank you for inviting me on your show.
1: What was the premise of the book? What did you want to do?
2: Well, I wanted to write a history of the Constitution that helped Americans today understand more fully what the American Constitution is, and help offer a historical explanation for how we got to the point of crisis that the United States is in today.
1: We'll get to that in a second. But you go all the way back to the Battle of Hastings in 1066. Is that where explain to us how the Constitution starts at the Battle of Hastings back in 1066.
2: Well, I start there in part so as readers can begin to understand that a constitution is not just words on a page, not just a written document, but rather a relationship between the people of a particular country, a land, the frame of government that they create, and finally, whatever written documents are used to empower or to limit or restrict that government. And so I start with the Norman Conquest, and in particular, with the immense document that William the Conqueror creates after he comes in and defeats the Anglo-Saxon king and becomes England's ruler. That is, he sends out a team of recorders, not unlike the future U.S. Census, to record the ownership of every plot of land in England. And there were more than 15,000 of them at the time. Who owns it? Who lives on it? Animals, productive assets, and in particular, how much value in revenue each plot of land produces reliably every year. Because that would become the basis, the wealth from which the government, the monarchy, would draw its support, the basis for the king to keep the peace in England. So it's a huge detailed document. It's not full of principles or forms of government, but it nonetheless describes in minute detail the structure and the function of English government at the time, right? And so I want people to understand that as the beginnings of constitutional government, because it is a depiction of the relationship between a land, a people, their government, and a document that solidifies that.
1: It makes sense, because when the colonies come together to write the U.S. Constitution, many of them are European-born, many of them are English descent, so that's where they studied, that's what they learned, that's what they knew. So it makes sense for them to have the next generation, or it steeped in that history when they were writing the Constitution, no?
2: That's absolutely true, but it's even more than that, because each of the colonies that will become the United States was founded within the structure of that doomsday book system. That is, every colony was a grant of land from an English king to a group of colonists. And essentially, what those colonists were commissioned to do and the charters that defined the structure of their government was to essentially replicate the kind of society that England's Doomsday Book defined. They were to go gain land from the indigenous owners of it and develop it along the lines of medieval England. And the rule book, that is the charters that the king would give them, were in a sense a set of powers and a set of limits on how they were to go about doing that. So in that sense, you know, the beginnings of American constitutions are in those charters, which were grants from the king rooted in that Doomsday Book model. So the connection is quite direct.
1: Why do they call it a doomsday book? That sounds ominous.
2: It does. They didn't mean it like Dr. Strangelove, right? Doomsday was the equivalent of Judgment Day. And it wasn't called that at the time, but as it becomes sort of the working document of English landholding, the idea was that the judgments of that document about landholding, value, production, were as definitive and final as God's judgment of saints and sinners on Judgment Day, right? That's where the idea came from.
1: Mark Peterson, the book is called The Making and Breaking of the American Constitution. You write that the Constitution was forged in crisis. Explain,
2: that's right.
1: Explain what you mean by that.
2: Well, I mean, the whole long period from the 1760s through the 1780s is a long constitutional crisis within the British Empire. And the thing I want readers to know is that on the eve of the Revolution, Britain's American subjects looked at the British Constitution in much the way we today tend to revere the U.S. Constitution. That is, they thought it was, you know, the world's greatest constitution, the best protector of liberty, of prosperity, of rights, etc. But the constitutional crisis that leads to the Revolution comes about as North Americans slowly realize that as wonderful as the British Constitution may have been in theory or may have once been in actuality, the case was that it no longer suited these 13 North American colonies that had grown explosively, that had expanded in their economy, and the Crown and Parliament were using its power under that Constitution in ways that seemed horribly punitive to the American colonies. And so the rebellion itself and then the making of new American constitutions was the attempt by Americans to take the principles and practices that they had grown to know from the British Constitution and realign them in order to make it work for them, right? And part of the book then goes through the process in the 1780s by which Americans take their first constitution, which was made of the state constitutions and the Articles of Confederation, and then remake it in order to deal with the post-war crisis that the United States faced after the war had ended.
1: You say that for Boston, it didn't work out so well when in the early days it was the Constitution was not good for Boston. What do you mean by that?
2: Well, actually, that was in my last book called The City-State of Boston. And what that book demonstrated was the way in which the city of Boston became the center of power of the New England region in the colonial period and was extraordinarily autonomous. That is, and this is in part why the Revolution begins in Boston, it had a long tradition of sustaining its autonomy from the British Crown, of making its own decision. In fact, it forms its own colonies in the 17th century. And so the reason I describe the Massachusetts ratification of the U.S. Constitution as a problem for Boston is that by agreeing to be in this consolidated government with all of these other 13 states, it actually puts itself under the power of majorities that are drawn from the representative government of the United States that don't always have the interests of Boston in mind. So one of the great examples of this is in 1807, when President Jefferson and the majority of his supporters in Congress passed the Embargo Act, which prohibits all American overseas trade of any kind, and it goes on for almost 2 years. It was utterly ruinous to Boston's economy, which for two centuries had been based on overseas trade. And yet, as a persistent minority in the national government, there was nothing they could do to overturn it, right? And so the point of that is to say that in coming together to form this large union and granting that union power, the individual states, the individual colonies, are actually giving up things, giving up some of their own earlier autonomy. And it didn't necessarily always work out well for you know, the individual units in that larger entity.
1: Okay, Mark Peterson, Yale Law School professor. The book is The Making and Breaking of the American Constitution. When it is newly minted and newly ratified, the making of it, it's been told and handed down from generation to generation that it was a brilliant piece of work. It was a divine inspiration. It was brilliant. It was the first time ever that they had a Bill of Rights and a contract with the government to be free. And even with all of its warts and slavery still intact, it was still a wonderful, wonderful document. Do you agree with that? At least if you were sitting here in 1786 and after it's newly been minted?
2: Well, roughly half of Americans at the time did not think so. That is, its ratification was an extraordinarily close political contest. And in the three largest states and the most critical ones to ratify, Massachusetts, Virginia, and New York, out of some 500 or 600 votes, it passes by a total across those three states of about 18. Mm. In other words, the nation was from the get-go bitterly divided over whether this, as you say, newly minted constitution was a good way forward or not, right? And in the ratifying conventions, people as prominent as, say, Patrick Henry of Virginia see this as a disaster. So in that sense, no. Secondly, it was not the origins of Bills of Rights. The English Parliament puts forward its own Bill of Rights in 1689, which is the basis for then the states in the United States. Virtually every state constitution has a Bill of Rights in it. And of course, it is the first 10 amendments. That is, the drafts coming out of Philadelphia did not include a Bill of Rights, right? And the delegates at Philadelphia did that deliberately. The demand for a Bill of Rights came out of those contentious ratification controversies and debates state by state, and is only appended to the Constitution afterward. The purpose of writing the Constitution was not to guarantee rights, right? That was an afterthought. The purpose of writing the Constitution was to create a more powerful frame of national government than the United States had under the Articles of Confederation.
1: What was the beef of the people who didn't want the Constitution at the time?
2: Oh, there were myriad things, but I would say probably the most prominent one was the belief that a representative republic literally wouldn't work across a continental-sized nation, that the interests across the 13 states were so different, so diverse, the people, the economies, the religions, the social structures between, say, a Massachusetts and a South Carolina were so radically different that lumping them all together under a single national representative government would be ruinous to representative government itself.
1: Okay. So the U.S. Constitution is minted. You call it a state-making machine, and yeah, that the purpose of it was, one of the purposes of it was to create states and to expand the power of the United States.
2: Yeah, I wouldn't say the power of the United States exactly, but you know, going back to the Doomsday Book model, the reason why the proponents of the Philadelphia Constitution thought that the Articles of Confederation were no longer adequate. And remember, the United States won the Revolutionary War under the Articles of Confederation. That is, it had pulled off an amazing political, military, diplomatic achievement. So it was no small thing. But the Treaty of Paris that ended the Revolutionary War granted the United States an enormous tract of land west of the Appalachians, all the way out to the Mississippi. And that land had not been won, had not been conquered in the war. That was Indian country. The actual citizen settler population of the United States was all east of the Appalachians. And so what the Articles of Confederation were not constructed to do, were not capable of doing, was giving the national government the power it needed: taxation power, military power, executive authority, and judicial authority over these territories, to transform the Trans-Appalachian West into states where, you know, white European colonists would take over land from indigenous people, settle it, develop it, farm it, and turn it into the states that we know it became: Kentucky, Tennessee, Ohio, Indiana, Illinois, etc., right? And so that's what I mean, that the Constitution was designed so that the United States would gain the power to do that task of transforming the West, keeping Spain and Britain, the neighbors both to the south and the north, away from that territory and making it, the future settlements of U.S. citizens.
1: Mark Peterson, professor at Yale University. He's written a new book called The Making and Breaking of the American Constitution. We'll come back and talk more with him. America at Night, back in a moment.
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1: America at Night. We're back with Mark Peterson, a Yale professor of history. He's also written a new book called The Making and Breaking of an American Constitution. So when last we left you, last segment, you were talking about the Constitution was created to make states. In that sense, it was very successful because they got to the Pacific Ocean by hook or by crook and all sorts of means possible. They finally consolidated the country into 50 states. So in that sense, it did what it was intended to do, correct?
2: That's absolutely right. Yeah. And in fact, it did. And again, by hook or by crook, whether you think this is a good or a bad thing, it did it incredibly rapidly. Much quicker than I think most people at the founding era would have imagined possible.
1: You also mentioned like the West was subsidized by the East, right? You talk about all the things they did to help civilize the West by building dams and roads and you know, subsidizing, you know, free giveaways of land and all those types of things, subsidized because they wanted to grow the country.
2: Well, that's more or less right. I'm not sure civilized is necessarily the right word, but the problem was this, that the original model, and that was evident in things like the Northwest Ordinance, the Land Ordinance of 1785 that are sort of laying out how this is going to work, was that all the federal government would have to do would be, whether through military power or through purchase, gain land cessions from Indians, the original owners of the land. And then once they had measured it and surveyed it, the people would come, right? That the farmland, the opportunities of Ohio, of Alabama, of whatever, were so rich that once that initial task was done, the federal government steps aside and the people will do it themselves. The problem with that is that once that process hit the 100th meridian, that is the sort of north-south line that runs from the center of Texas up to through the Great Plains, the landscape was so different from the East, where there was plenty of water, rainfall, lakes, rivers, etc., that the United States could continue to gain the land cessions, but the people wouldn't come. That is, if you look at population maps from around 1870, it kind of comes to a dead stop along that 100th meridian line because there was just no money, no profit, no ability to survive in this arid western territory where there wasn't enough rainfall. So it's at that point that the federal government then has to become more aggressive and use federal money and federal power in ways that it had never done before, if it wants to take advantage of Western lands. So the first big step in this regard was in the 1860s during the Civil War, when the federal government just gives away enormous tracts of land to the major railroad companies so that they can build transcontinental railroads to the West Coast. But it wasn't just for that. They also gave huge amounts of land that the railroads could then sell at very cheap prices because they'd gotten it for free to encourage migration into these areas. And similarly, because the West is so arid, I have a long section on the rise of the city of Phoenix, which in 1890 only had about 3,000 people, which was all that it could support based on, you know, the fact that it was built in the desert. And so starting in the early 20th century, the federal government passes the so-called Reclamation Act, by which it can use federal money to build enormous dams that will create water supplies and irrigation and electricity. And so Phoenix goes from being this, you know, tiny speck on the map to what it is today, one of the, you know, five largest cities in the United States. And it's federal government spending that makes that 20th century project possible in a way that was unnecessary and doesn't happen in the 19th century.
1: And the Constitution, right, the argument is we're better together. And so even though Phoenix is, right, the federal money comes to the help of Phoenix, isn't the idea, and part of the idea of the Constitution is that together with a healthier Phoenix, everybody wins with a healthier Phoenix and a more prosperous Phoenix. That helps people in Boston, New York, and California, and everywhere else.
2: Well, that is sort of the theory, but if you look closely, cracks appear in the structure. So in order to make things like the 20th century enormous expansion of the federal government and what it spends its money on possible, the Constitution had to be amended, and that was the 16th Amendment in 1913, which allowed for an income tax. Before that time, earlier attempts to create an income tax had been struck down by the Supreme Court. And the reason is that in the original Constitution, Article 1, Section 2, the same clause that has the three-fifths clause in it that was, you know, struck out after the Civil War, that demanded that any time the national government levied direct taxes on the people, those taxes had to be apportioned according to the population of each state. Right, so a state with a lot of people, New York, would pay a lot. A state with a small number of people, Vermont, would pay a small amount, right? But that the collection of those taxes had to be designed to be fair to the populations of the states in that way. The income tax amendment struck that out of the Constitution. And the reason is that the income tax just taxes income wherever it is, you know, and regardless of how many or how few people are there earning it. And so in the very early years of the income tax after 1913, like the vast majority of all the income taxes in the country were paid by three states, New York, Illinois, Pennsylvania, right? States like Alabama, Mississippi, at that time, Arizona, paid almost nothing in income tax. And what that meant was that representatives from those poorer states could vote for national programs knowing that the people of their states would not be paying for them, that the payment for them would be coming from richer states. And that change to the Constitution is what allowed the U.S. government to shift resources taken through taxes from richer to poorer parts of the country. Now, as you can say, as you say, that can be seen as a good thing, right? That it's one of the ways in which the Deep South was brought out of poverty across the 20th century, which was, you know, a horrific problem in the wake of the Civil War. But the last thing you said about it being good for everyone is a little bit more contested. So you could pair up Phoenix, say, with the city of St. Louis, right, which a century ago was one of the five largest cities in the United States. Now its population has dramatically declined. Now it's not one of the richest cities in the United States. And, you know, even its football team, right, moved from St. Louis to Phoenix, right? And that wealth transfer that comes from the old industrial Northeast to the West and the South does come at a certain cost, right? The investment of federal government money in one set of places was a kind of disinvestment in other sets of places. And the ultimate point of this is that the new structure of the federal government under the income tax amendment has meant that the actions of the federal government and the decisions that Congress and the executive make can structurally change parts of the country in ways that the voters don't necessarily feel a connection to or responsibility to. And so I think one of the crises that the United States has come to face as, you know, we've moved from the 20th to the 21st century is this relative sense of disconnect between individual voters, their representatives, and what the federal government does.
1: We'll get to that. Mark Peterson, our guest, The Making and Breaking of an American Constitution is the book. He is a Yale history professor. Okay, let's talk about this crisis, because the last 250 years, obviously the federal government has gotten more powerful. It has gotten bigger, to the point where some people say it's gotten too big and too powerful, and the executive branch has become all too powerful, and Congress has sort of abdicated its responsibilities. Is that what you talk about when you talk about the crisis going on?
2: That's certainly part of it. That is, and yes, over 250 years, but really it's in the past 90 years that that's happened, from the New Deal through World War II, the Cold War, and onward. That's when the federal government has overtaken state and local governments as the chief source of taxation and spending in the United States, right? It's in the kind of continuous emergency politics from the Great Depression forward that process happens. And so when I called the book The Making and Breaking of the American Constitution, what I wanted to suggest is that making and breaking is going on continuously, right? That it wasn't just made at the beginning, fine for centuries, and then broke. It's that the way this process works, of the relationship between people, government, and land, is always being adjusted. And I would say that the real crisis that we've been facing over the past several decades lies in the fact that these incredible changes to the scale, the scope, the activities of the federal government have not been accompanied by a similar set of adaptations to the Constitution. So the really striking moment that you see this happens in 1937. Franklin Roosevelt was reelected to his second term by an overwhelming majority, 49 of the 50 states. And the Democrats had three-quarters majorities in both houses of Congress, and three-quarters of the state governors across the states were Democrats as well. In other words, as big a set of majorities as any American politician has ever had or is ever likely to have again. The problem was the Supreme Court kept striking down the measures that Congress passed and that Roosevelt promoted as the New Deal. And people within his administration, lots of Democratic politicians, Republicans too, were saying, well, we need to amend the Constitution so that it's clear that we can do things like the Agricultural Adjustment Act, Social Security, the National Labor Relations Act, things that were getting struck down. And Roosevelt went on national radio, just like your program, right, and spoke in one of his fireside chats to the people of the nation and rejected the idea of amendments. And he said the reason was that at that time, in an age of already mass communications, radio, newspapers, major corporations, that the population in the 13 states that could block any amendment was only 5% of the national population. And so he thought that with that, you know, small group of people that could block any amendment, that corporations, political parties, whatever, would make it impossible to get any amendment through, especially with the speed that you needed to deal with the crisis of the Depression. And so he rejected that process and argued that the way forward was simply for the courts to go along with changes that that the scope, the scale, the powers of the federal government were making. And that's been the way forward ever since. But the problem then is that it leaves these enormous, powerful institutions of government that the American people have come to rely on utterly unsupported by the Constitution itself. And for that reason, then, these things are constantly political footballs. People can threaten to destroy them. You know, that's what's happening with the courts right now, with the effort to undermine the administrative state. In other words, we have a modern state, a modern government, but we don't have a modern constitution saying all of these things are legitimate, all of these things are appropriate things for the government to do. And so I think for a long time, we've been facing the crisis of that misalignment between a written constitution that was a brilliant triumph for an 18th century agricultural society, but is not a brilliant governing document for a 21st century industrial, post-industrial, urbanized society facing the issues that we face today.
1: Mark Peterson, the book is The Making and Breaking of the American Constitution. Last question for you, because I could do this all day long. You're saying, if I can boil it down, and there's a lot more in the book, obviously, but because it's so hard to change the Constitution with amendments, we need a simpler way to make changes to the Constitution to sort of to help us navigate 21st century problems?
2: Well, one of the things that I point out in the book, and this goes all the way back to medieval England, through Magna Carta, the Glorious Revolution, the American Revolution, the Civil War, on, is that when major interventions happen in our constitutional tradition, when things get really shaken up and restructured in serious ways, it almost never happens constitutionally. That is, it never happens by the rules of the previous constitutional order. And whether our listeners know this or not, the U.S. Constitution itself violated, broke the constitutional order of the Articles of Confederation. When the Articles said, go and revise the Articles to make them meet our current situation, the Convention rejected that, overthrew the Articles, created a completely different kind of government, and also rejected the Articles' rule that all states unanimously had to agree to any major changes. Instead, they just made up the idea that, well, no, it only takes 9 of 13, which turned out to be fortunate because 2 of the 13 rejected the Constitution on their initial votes on it in ratification. So you see what I mean? Major changes tend not to happen by the rules of the old version. And so what I see now, and I'm not like some kind of great prognosticator, but I think the crisis the United States is facing is one under which the if you think of that document as a kind of rule book, that the answer is not going to be found in that rule book. And so I encourage readers of this book to think about the kind of constitution or the kind of changes that they would want, you know, for our country going forward. The people in Philadelphia who sat down to write the document that we still have, no matter what they thought about, no matter what they disagreed about, every one of them agreed that it was in the power of a free people, when faced with a government that is failing them, that is not meeting their needs, to replace it and make something better. Right. And what I'm trying to do is remind Americans today that that is as true now as it was then. And so that this is the time to start thinking hard about what kinds of constitutional changes we want going forward.
1: Mark Peterson is a professor of Yale University, and his book, The Making and Breaking of the American Constitution. Mark, professor, thank you very much for an interesting hour. Good luck with the book and good luck down the road. Thank you very much.
2: Thank you.
1: America at Night, back in a moment.
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1: 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It appears by its own numbers, the U.S. government seems insolvent. It's reported that the Treasury shows about $6 trillion in assets and over $47 trillion in liabilities. 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
2: All right, that's going to do it for us for hour number two. Stay right there. Open phones. Wait until you hear what Jill Biden said. Jill Biden, Joe Biden's wife. And wait till you hear what Newt Gingrich said. No Googling. I'll tell you on the other side in hour number three with open phones. Wait till you hear what Jill Biden said. You got to be sitting down for this one. And wait till you hear what Newt Gingrich said. Stay seated while you hear what they said. And, of course, open phones next hour. Our executive director is Alex Hinton. Our engineer tonight is Richard Good. I'm McGraw-Millhaven. This is America at Night on Westwood One.

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9: The Israeli Prime Minister could be coming to Washington. I'm Ted Lindner, Fox News. This is this week in anger against the U.S. was on full display in Iran, though crowds at the funeral for the Ayatollah have been chanting death to America. U.S.-Iran talks are on pause for the funeral. Regardless of that, though, the Israeli Prime Minister, Bibi Netanyahu, telling Fox this weekend.
10: Deal or no deal, as long as I'm Prime Minister, Iran will not have nuclear weapons.
9: Israeli Prime Minister Netanyahu is set to join Fox and Friends later this morning in the 7 a.m. hour Eastern Time to discuss a possible visit at the White House after President Trump's trip to the NATO summit. This is the war claimed the life of another U.S. servant.

0: Member, the U.S. Navy calling off the search for one of five service members Sunday who were aboard an MH-60S helicopter that went down in the Arabian Sea. The other four rescued, no name yet on the missing service member. Fireworks in the sky and political fireworks from the president Saturday night.
1: No people have done more good, shown more courage, made more progress, righted more injustice, or achieved more greatness than you, the American people.
0: This at America's 250th birthday celebration in Washington, D.C. on Saturday night. President Trump praised the nation as the crowning achievement of human history. He also took aim at political opponents he called communists and again insisted Congress must pass the Save America Act voting bill. And a dangerous typhoon putting people on Guam and the Northern Mariana Islands on high alert.
2: Super Typhoon Bavi is a dangerous storm equivalent to a Category 5 storm in the Atlantic Basin. The worst of it is expected to be north of Guam, but conditions will continue to deteriorate overnight on all the islands. This comes as people are living without power and adequate shelter following Super Typhoon Sinlaku in April.
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15: Thank you, my friend, for joining us.
16: It's great to be with you, McGraw, as always. Thanks for having me on.
15: Oh, my goodness. We've done this a couple of times, and I know enough to be dangerous. I know just enough to be dangerous when it comes to the arch. But in terms of full disclosure, and let's start here, because it's, I think, the one of its kind, the public-private partnership between the Gateway Arch, the National Park Foundation, your Gateway Arch Park Foundation, the national parks, as well as a public subsidized part. And I sit on the Great Rivers Greenway board, which is helps spend the taxpayer money for this. This is a one of a kind sort of triangle in terms of funding and or management for the park. Talk about that for a minute.
16: It's incredibly unique. And this all came about, around 2009, we were approaching the 50th anniversary of the completion of the Gateway Arch in 2015. And St. Louis as a community really knew that it needed to come together to celebrate this anniversary and make some really significant changes to the arch experience and improvements. And so this public-private partnership got together. Gateway Arch Park Foundation, where I serve as the executive director, was created in 2009. To help coordinate this and raise all the private funding. But as you mentioned, there was also federal funding involved. There was state funding from our Department of Transportation. And then there was the sales tax initiative that was overseen by Great Rivers Greenway that helped fund the $380 million renovation of the arch grounds. And that is the first and only time that local jurisdictions have voted to tax themselves to make improvements to a national park.
15: Yeah, pretty extraordinary that you're able to. It can be done, right? The public-private partnerships can be done, and what happened at the Gateway Arch is a giant success. So with the renovations, let's start with the arch. What did the $380 million renovations get for a brand-new arch?
16: Yeah, so it did a lot of different things. And starting with the fact that the arch, the minute it was completed in 1965, was severed from the city that it would undeniably come to represent by an interstate highway. So I-70 was built at the same time, and it completely cut the arch off from downtown St. Louis. So that was the first thing we needed to solve. And so what we did was cap that highway so that you now have a seamless connection from Gateway Arch National Park into downtown. It also completely reimagined the museum underneath the arch. That museum opened in 1976 and was not touched after that. So it was sorely needed an update. Improvements were made to the old courthouse. The grounds were improved and became more accessible. We removed a parking garage and created a 7.5-acre park. And we improved the St. Louis riverfront by raising it 2.5 feet so that it would flood less often. So, I mean, a lot of things happened for $380 million, including, I didn't mention, we expanded the visitor center under the arch by about 50,000 square feet.
15: Take me through the painstaking detail you had to do on the riverfront. It was historic land with the bricks and what you had to do to bring it up to an elevation so it wouldn't flood. People are going to be shocked by the painstaking efforts we all did here in St. Louis to get this done. Tell us about it.
16: Yeah, and you were around for this, McGraw. You knew about it as it was happening. But the cobblestone levee in St. Louis, I mean, this, we're talking about the original site of the village of St. Louis when it was formed in 1764. So we could not touch those cobblestones. And if we did, we had to put them back right where they were. So painstaking is a great way to describe that. But what we got was new pedestrian and bike paths along the riverfront, brand new lighting and security. And then, you know, the Mississippi River in St. Louis is very volatile. There's not a lock or dam from Alton, just north of St. Louis, all the way to New Orleans. So you're talking about a rise and fall of the river there that can be about 40 feet. So we know that it would flood often during peak tourism season between Memorial and Labor Day. So raising the riverfront by 2.5 feet for a 1.5-mile stretch eliminated about 70% of the flooding occurrences that shut down the riverfront every year. Right now, the Mississippi River is really high, and Lamar K. Sullivan Boulevard right on the riverfront is dry. So that change has made a huge impact.
15: Now you're able to use that waterfront road for festivals and food trucks and bike races and gatherings of all kind because of this painstaking renovation.
16: Absolutely. And just last month we had the Greater St. Louis Marathon, which is a nationally renowned marathon, and it went all the way through the arch grounds and along the riverfront. And, you know, had these changes not been made, that marathon likely could not occur right next to the arch. And hearing the stories from those runners and the inspiration and the energy they take from running on the arch grounds, whether it's a marathon or a 5K, that's huge.
15: We are just getting started. Ryan McClure, Executive Director of the Gateway Arch National Park Foundation. That's the friends group for the Gateway Jefferson Memorial expansion. We'll come back and talk more with him. If you have a question, we love texts. We love questions. 1-844-2-McGraw, 1-844-262-4729. We're just getting started. Our National Park series continues with the Gateway Arch. America at Night, back in a moment.
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9: Our National Park Series continues with Ryan McClure, who was the executive director of the Gateway Arch Park Foundation. All right, Ryan McClure. Do you call the Gateway Arch the Gateway Arch, or do you call it the Jefferson National Expansion Memorial Park? What is the name of that thing?
10: Yeah, it is Gateway Arch National Park. And so you're touching on something here where the original name of the park, dating back to 1935, before the arch even got there, was Jefferson National Expansion Memorial. And when we were completing these renovations coming up in 2018, there was really a desire to change the name of the park to reflect how everyone knows it, which is by the Gateway Arch, right? Jefferson National Expansion Memorial was not a well-known name. Barely anybody called it that. So the foundation worked with our congressional delegation in Missouri, and legislation was introduced in D.C. It has to go through Congress to change the name of a park, to rename it as Gateway Arch National Park. And we just think that's been an amazing change just for how people know it, and that it is now a national park. And it is the smallest national park at 91 acres in the country. But it is also one of the very few that is located in the middle of a downtown. And that's really unique and special.
9: Yeah, let's talk about the beginning, because they cleared the land after World War II, or right before World War II. And then World War II came, and it sort of sat vacant. And ultimately, right, the idea was to have a contest. Talk about that contest.
10: Yeah, you're right. I mean, this took a while to get the land cleared, and then of course we were in the middle of World War II. So the land is cleared by 1942, and the competition didn't take place until 1947. So this land, 40 square blocks of the city, sat vacant for a really long time, and it became a parking lot for a while. But in 1947, Eero Saarinen won the design competition with his design for the Gateway Arch. This was an international competition. Saarinen was an immigrant from Finland, and has become and became the quintessential mid-century modern architect. And he gave the city of St. Louis and our country the gift of the Gateway Arch. It was big, it was bold, and it was beautiful. Many people thought that it could not be built, and it actually took from 1947 to 1963 before construction started in terms of getting the funding, figuring out how it was going to be built, designing it. It was a really arduous process, but what we have received is this international icon that is a true gift to the city of St. Louis, its residents, and its visitors.
9: When the commission announced the winner of the competition, didn't Eero Saarinen think his dad won the competition?
10: He did, actually. So his father, Aleel, so both names start with an E, Aleel and Eero, they both entered the competition. And a letter was sent to the home, the Saarinen home, and it was addressed to E. Saarinen. And they initially thought, okay, well, Aleel has won this. He's the well-known architect. Eero is just starting out. And they have a celebration. And, well, they open it, and it's actually addressed to young Saarinen, the son. So they had another celebration. But that's one of the really cool stories surrounding the arch. And Saarinen, Eero Saarinen became, like I said, known as this amazing mid-century modern architect who designed the TWA terminal at JFK, Dulles in Washington, D.C., many other well-known buildings, and also furniture, the tulip chair. That's a Saarinen creation. So we're just so proud of his work here in St. Louis and across the country.
9: I wish we could talk to some of the people who were on that commission, because what's so genius about the Gateway Arch is that it's so magnificent and yet so simple of a design. And I've worked, you know this, I worked across the street from the arch for, I don't know, 5-6 years. You never tire of staring at the Gateway Arch. It's so simple, and yet you look at it in the night, in the morning, in the winter, in the summertime, in the dark, and it changes constantly, and it's so simplistic of a design.
10: You're absolutely right. I mean, there was a, I think it's a quote from someone on the design jury that said, "There's nothing simple about it except for the shape." And you're right. I mean, I still, as you know, work right next to the arch, and I look at it every single day, and I never ever get tired of it. I live 7 minutes. It takes me 7 minutes door to door to get from my house to the arch. And every morning I drive in, and it looks different every single day based on where the sun is, what time of year it is, what the angle that you're looking at it from. It is just a remarkable structure that you never get tired of.
9: Yeah. One of the things about the renovation that you guys did, wasn't it to sort of be more in the spirit of what Eero Saarinen wanted for the rest of the grounds? Wasn't that sort of the compilation or the completion of his vision when it started?
10: Absolutely. Michael Van Valkenburg Associates, who won the City Arch River International Design Competition that we held in 2010. So modeled after the competition that Saarinen won in 47, they, you know, Michael Van Valkenburg would always say, this project is about finishing this park in the spirit in which it was intended, in which Saarinen and his partner, Dan Kiley, who did all of the landscape architecture, was world-renowned in his own right, about finishing it the way they intended. And so there's lots of little nuances that went into the renovations, trees, landscaping, that really harkened back to the original ideas that Kiley and Saarinen had. And one really fun example of that is the light posts in the arch grounds. They used to be kind of lollipop looking light posts on the pathways in the arch grounds. They're now kind of flying saucer looking shaved on the lampposts above the lights. Those are drawings that MVVA found in a Saarinen sketchbook for the arch grounds that were never used. And so they unearthed this nugget of a Saarinen idea and put it back into the grounds 50 years after it was completed. And I just think that's a true testament to the creativity and thoughtfulness of architects and designers.
9: Yeah, you've got the two reflecting pools that were redone. You have the steps leading down to the Mississippi River. And then, of course, we can talk about the trip to the top of the arch. I got about 2 minutes left here. But talk about Ryan McClure real quick. the talk about the rest of the grounds and everything you guys had to do to sort of fill out. I wanted you to talk about the movie Monument to a Dream.
10: Yeah.
9: We talked about it this morning on the radio. People need to know about this movie. It's a wonderful movie. Talk about that for a second.
10: Yeah. So in the theater underneath the arch, you can see Monument to a Dream, which it was directed and created by Charles Guggenheim. And it was nominated for an Oscar the year that it came out. And it documents the building of the arch from when it came out of the ground to the very last day of construction, October 28th, 1965, when that last piece of the arch came in. Kids were off school, people crowded downtown, and that culmination of that documentary, that short film, is so amazing. Little secret, you can also find it on YouTube, so you can look it up, Monument to a Dream. We want you to come to the arch and pay to see it, but you can also see it on YouTube. And it's just a wonderful piece of art.
9: Talk about a time capsule into the 1960s. I got no time left. I got a break. More with Ryan McClure. But that last wedge, didn't they have to open up the two legs to fit that last wedge in?
10: The St. Louis Fire Department had to come in and spray water on the north and south leg to get it had contracted too much or expanded too much. So they had to get it to contract to fit that last piece. And it was almost a disaster.
9: Ryan McClure, hold that thought. More to get to. Our National Park Series continues. He is the executive director of the Gateway Arch National Park. America at Night, back in a moment.
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5: Executive Director of the Gateway Arch Park Foundation, which is the friends group, if you will, for the Gateway Arch National Park that sits on the banks of the Mississippi River. And Ryan McClure, it was supposed to be in honor of Thomas Jefferson's westward expansion with the purchase of the Louisiana Purchase and everything else. But it comes at the crossroads of the confluence of the Mississippi and the Missouri River. It's also where a whole lot of history happened. And just, I don't even know if it's a block, a stone's throw away from where the arch is the old courthouse, which has been a completely renovated because of the work you guys have done at the Gateway Arch National Park. Talk about the old courthouse and the historic nature of it and the renovation that you guys just completed.
6: Sure. That was an incredible, another public-private partnership, right? So it's a $27 million project, partly funded through private donations to Gateway Arch Park Foundation and then public funding from the National Park Service. And what we have now in this building we've protected it so that it will last longer. It's more accessible and the exhibits are brand new and world-class. And this building, for those that aren't familiar with it, is incredibly important to the history of not just St. Louis, but of our country. That is the site where the Dred and Harriet Scott trial was first heard. Dred and Harriet were two, their family were enslaved individuals that sued for their freedom based on, at the time, the understanding that had borne out in many cases that if you were once free, always free. So they had been transported to Illinois, a free state, which then should have meant that they were free. Well, this case where they would win it and then they lost it, it would be appealed and then it went all the way to the Supreme Court and ended up being a major precipitating point for the American Civil War. It's the old courthouse is also the site where Virginia Minor, several decades before the suffrage movement, walked into the old courthouse and sued for a woman's right to vote. She knew full well that she would lose that case, but she also knew that somebody had to start the fight. And that the stories of courage and bravery from Dred and Harriet Scott and their family and Virginia Minor, they live in that building. And that's why buildings like this and buildings like it all across the country are worth preserving and protecting. And that's what friends groups can help do when they're working in conjunction with our national parks.
5: Hallowed ground is really what it is, because the Dred and Harriet Scott case, the city of St. Louis gave them their freedom. The state of Missouri appealed. They lost the state case, and then it was taken to the Supreme Court, where they lost at the Supreme Court. But the city of St. Louis gave them their freedom, and all of that is on a display. And the renovation did such a great job with interactive exhibits and pictures and just giving a sense of the history that happened inside those walls.
6: And that was the goal. And another goal was we wanted to make that experience accessible to more people. And that was a tenet of the entire City Arch River renovation, where universal design was implemented. So we wanted, that means it goes beyond accessibility so that everyone, regardless of their ability, can experience these places together. The old courthouse, which is 150 years old, now has an elevator for the first time in its history, so that more people can explore and experience parts of this building that they may not have been able to before. So that the accessibility, I can't stress, how important the universal design component to these renovations was.
5: Yeah. You think about this, and I know this because we see this every day and we appreciate it. But for the people who don't know, you've got the Thomas Jefferson buys the Louisiana Purchase, and then you have Lewis and Clark. Robert E. Lee works on the Mississippi here in St. Louis. Ulysses S. Grant works there. Samuel Clemens, right, who comes down to St. Louis. You have the Eads Bridge made with this newfangled product called Carnegie Steel. You've got Dred and Harriet Scott. You've got the Arch Grounds. You got Stan Musial and Bob Gibson, who play a block away. I mean, that in that two block radius, there's the history of America all right there.
6: I mean, you said it better than I could. You hit on so many of the heroes of not just St. Louis, but American heroes, right? And they all traversed around this area, right, in downtown St. Louis. And that's why, having a national park in the middle of our city with this iconic monument in the middle of it, and then all the museum, both museums in the national park that tell these stories. And then, of course, if you said you've got Busch Stadium, for those of you who don't know, in St. Louis, we really love our baseball, is right next to the Arch. You can see the Arch from home plate at Busch Stadium. So, yeah, like I said, you said it better than I could. There's so many heroes here in St. Louis and stories that are really rich.
5: And the Eads Bridge is a block north, right? They took what they learned at the Eads Bridge and built the Brooklyn Bridge. So you don't have the Brooklyn Bridge unless you have the Eads Bridge.
6: Right. James Buchanan Eads really broke the mold when he created the Eads Bridge. And it was really interesting that people... this was the first major Mississippi River crossing, right? The Eads Bridge, and they still study it in engineering schools today. But the people of St. Louis did not think, they didn't trust it. So they thought it would fall into the river. So Eads, on the day that it opened, got an elephant from the St. Louis Zoo and walked it across the Eads Bridge to prove that it could stand. And Missouri is the show me state. You got to show us. You got to prove it to us. So that elephant proved it to St. Louisans, and that bridge still stands today.
5: I always ask you this question because I always worry about the dusty buffaloes that were in the old exhibits in the old museum. They're safe and sound, right? The old dusty buffaloes.
6: Yeah. Okay. I worry no more, McGraw. It is that buffalo. Is right where it belongs, on the prairie at Fort Larned, Kansas. It's better to be there than in underground in downtown St. Louis. So, McGraw, you're referring to this taxidermy buffalo bison that we had for 50 years in that museum, and it was time to have it on its home in the prairie. So that's where it is.
5: Ryan McClure, what is the future hold for the Gateway Arch National Park Foundation? What are you guys planning on in the future?
6: Oh gosh, we have so many things. And first, while we still have time, McGraw, I want to thank you for doing this series. You've talked to Jeff Reinbold from the National Park Foundation, Katie Nyberg, who is the executive director of the National Park Friends Alliance, and I proudly serve as the board chair of the National Park Friends Alliance. This series that you're doing highlighting national parks and America's best idea, we're just very grateful for that. So thank you. I want to make sure I say that. What does the future hold for Gateway Arch Park Foundation? We want to see things like expanding Gateway Arch National Park to East St. Louis, across the river to Illinois. We have an opportunity to do this, and that was Vernon's original vision, was for this park to be on both sides of the river. Just last month, two representatives from Illinois and two representatives from Missouri, two Democrats, two Republicans, introduced legislation in Congress that will help make this happen. So this is a bi-state, bipartisan piece of legislation. So we want to get that park expanded to East St. Louis. We want to really think about how this highway that we talked about that separates the Arch from downtown, how can we make that better? We capped it for one block. Can we do more? Again, St. Louis can think big and bold. That's why the Arch is here. And there's so much more that we can do. Just last year, the foundation stepped in and bought the Millennium Hotel, which McGraw is very familiar with. His office was right next to it. This hotel has been abandoned for 11 years. 500,000 square feet, two city blocks, sitting right next to the Arch. We could not let that continue to happen. And we actually got inspired by our friends at Cuyahoga Valley National Park Conservancy, who purchased an abandoned golf course right next to their park to protect it for responsible development. And that's what we did at the Millennium Hotel. That is being demolished as we speak and will make way for a wonderful skyscraper apartment building, Class A office space, retail, and the future home for the collections and archives of Gateway Arch National Park. This is the big, bold stuff that friends groups can help make happen.
5: Yeah, anyone who's driven across the country and driven through St. Louis, it's also one of the unique places where, is it like three or four interstates all converge in the same area? So again, another historic point in right in the center of America. But if you've driven through St. Louis in any way, shape, or form, it was that round hotel, very famous. Matter of fact, when I first moved to St. Louis, that was the hotel I stayed in with my Geo Prism and my U-Haul when I moved to St. Louis for the first time. I stayed at that hotel. So it was.
6: You still have that Prism, right?
5: I do not have the Geo Prism. No, that's that is with the Buffalo back in the hall. But it was iconic. It was historic. It had a wonderful restaurant on top that rotated all the way around, but it was time to go and you guys stepped up. And it was a Herculean task to sort of get it done, and we can't wait to see what it's going to be. But you're right. I mean, that's the idea of what the Friends Group can do is work together. You had to move heaven and earth to get it done, but you guys got it done.
6: Well, we are really grateful and proud to be in a position to do it and to help with that.
5: How many people visit the Gateway Arch?
6: About 2.5 million visitors a year. That's a lot, and that is, one of the most visited attractions, certainly in St. Louis and in Missouri, and it equates to a little over $500 million in economic impact for the St. Louis region every year. So it is a huge deal for St. Louis, economic driver, and of course our calling card to the world.
5: A couple minutes left with Ryan McClure, who is the executive director of the Gateway Arch National Park Friends Group. Let's talk about going to the top of the arch, because, again, another engineering marvel. I don't know. You get people up there four at a time in what can only be described as an egg as the tram goes up to the top and you're able to see out. Talk about that for a minute.
6: There is no other transportation system like it in the world. It is a mixture of an elevator, an escalator, and a train. Like, so it's really interesting. And so there's one set of cars that goes up the south leg of the arch, and there's one set of cars that goes up the north leg. So, and then they meet at the top, and there's an observation deck. Each train can hold 40 people. So there's eight pods, as we call them, and they are pods. They're little egg-shaped pods that you can fit five people in there to get real snug and cozy together. It's amazing. It's a great experience that we're really proud of. One thing we did through the renovation, and then when you get to the top, you can see 30 miles in either direction. And you see Illinois and you see Missouri. You get to see both sides of the river. And you think about westward expansion and the meaning of the arch being there. One thing we did through the renovation is, unfortunately, there is no truly accessible way. So if you have mobility issues to get to the top of the arch, it's going to involve stairs, and then getting on these small pods is not something that everyone can do. And we haven't found a way to make that truly accessible. However, our universal design group, made up of 25 individuals that represent the disability community in St. Louis, had this brilliant idea to create a replica of the observation deck on the ground in the museum. So, and it has a live feed from the top of the arch. So folks that can't go to the top of the arch or don't want to, it's not for everybody. If you're afraid of heights, you can be on the ground and experience and see what folks at the top are seeing.
5: Pretty neat deal. Can I get tickets? Can I get and reserve my time online when I go to the Gateway Arch?
6: You absolutely can. 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Highly recommend getting tickets in advance, because they do sell out quite often, especially during the summer season. So if you're coming to St. Louis, you're visiting the arch, get your tickets in advance, and then come down a couple hours in advance and explore the museum. I mean, it's an immersive experience. You'll never be able to see all of it in just one day. So it keeps you coming back over and over again. But yes, you can definitely get those tickets online.
5: Ryan McClure, I got 1 minute. Tell me about Rolling on the River.
6: Okay, so over Memorial Day weekend, we are going to have, this is the first time we've done this, we are going to put a roller rink on the Mississippi Riverfront. It's called Rolling on the River because Ike and Tina Turner are from East St. Louis. That's where they started their career. So we are honoring Tina there. 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It's the first time we've done it. Then we've got Picnic in Your Park coming in June. 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Lots to see and do.
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6: 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We have no public funding. So we rely on the generosity of folks that believe in what we're doing.
5: Ryan McClure is the executive director of the Gateway Arch National Park, and they couldn't have picked a better guy. Ryan, good stuff. Thanks for checking in. Have a good night.
6: Thank you, McGraw. Appreciate you.
5: You got it. Good man. America at Night, back in a moment.
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22: The U.S. Treasury quietly released its official financial report for 2025. It appears by its own numbers, the U.S. government seems insolvent. It's reported that the Treasury shows about $6 trillion in assets and over $47 trillion in liabilities. Add it all up, and it looks like the U.S. owes more than $130 trillion it doesn't have. If that were a family, they'd earn $52,000 a year, spend $73,000, and already be more than $1 million underwater. Any accountant would call that insolvent. So how does the government fix this?

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1: From the text line from Illinois, you two guys want to make me move to St. Louis. How cold does it get there? It doesn't get cold at all. It's 72 and sunny every single day. It's like Palm Springs here in the Midwest. What are you talking about? No wind, no rain, no hail. It's perfect weather here in St. Louis. Here's another one. This awesome segment with the Arts Museum and the Arts. Thank you very much. You betcha. There's another one here. Somebody texted in. I just had it here and I missed it. Somebody said that their great-great-grandfather was Henry Overstolz, who was the mayor of St. Louis back in the 1880s. So there you go. We'll talk more about it next hour. Open phones. Lots more to get to. Phone lines are open. Text lines are coming in. 1-844-2-McGraw. 1-844-262-4729. That's our National Park Series. We're thrilled to do it. Highlight a national park each and every week here on the show. America is a wonderful place, and it's great to find out about how wonderful it really is. Part of our 250th celebration here. Our executive director is Alex Hinton. Our engineer tonight is Richard Good. I'm McGraw Milhaven. This is America at Night on Westwood One.
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7: The Trump card beats the red card. I'm Chris Foster, Fox News. Team USA plays Belgium tonight at the World Cup soccer tournament with star striker Phalerin Balogun allowed to play, as of now at least. He was kicked out of the last match and suspended for this one after stepping on an opposing player's ankle. And Fox confirms President Trump asked the president of soccer's governing body, FIFA, Gianni Infantino, to review the decision.
8: Balogun has scored three of America's 10 goals at this World Cup and is its only player with more than one. But after being given a controversial red card in the round of 32, the rules said he would have to sit out the next game and that there was no way to appeal it. With 30 hours until the match against Belgium, though, FIFA announced that its judicial body was suspending the ban, President Trump posting about it on Truth Social, thanking FIFA for, quote, doing what was right and reversing a great injustice.
7: Fox's Greg Thompson, the Royal Belgian Football Association, now is reportedly appealing that reversal. The game in Seattle starts at 5 Pacific, 8 Eastern. President Trump on Truth Social says he personally overturned a decision to cancel Saturday night's 4th of July celebration on the National Mall in D.C. because of storms. He gave his speech and the fireworks went off late after the gates reopened and people were allowed back in. It's a funeral procession in Iran's capital for the supreme leader killed on the first day of U.S.-Israel airstrikes in February.
9: Hundreds of thousands of Iranians gathered in the streets.

0: of Tehran today and over the weekend as they mourn the loss of the late Supreme Leader, the Ayatollah Khamenei. This entire event will last until July 9th. It's included a variety of processions and visits by foreign delegations from countries like Saudi Arabia and Oman.
1: It's Fox's Trey Yingst in Tel Aviv, Israel. At least 11 people are reported killed in waves of Russian missile and drone strikes in Ukraine's capital, Kyiv. Ukraine's President Zelensky had warned a large-scale attack was imminent. Another 60 people are reported injured, and emergency workers are looking for survivors or bodies in the rubble of high-rise residential buildings that took direct hits in two locations. 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
12: News this week, it's called American Rambler, Walking the Trail of Johnny Appleseed. Isaac Fitzgerald, I've been looking forward to this conversation. Welcome to America at Night.
19: McGraw, thank you so much for having me, brother. I'm so happy to be here.
12: I love the premise of the book. You decided to walk in the footsteps of Johnny Appleseed. What was the inspiration? Give me your, what were you thinking?
19: Well, so let me tell you, man, I was already, as I came to middle age, I was like in my late 30s, I was nearing 40, and I found myself walking more and more. Genuinely, at one point, I was walking 20,000 steps a day. That's almost 10 miles. And when I was growing up as a kid, my parents were huge walkers. So I recognized that even as throughout my life, I've kind of been like, oh, no, I'm different than my parents. I'm trying to get away from my childhood. I was now, as I approached middle age, coming to be more and more like them. The other thing that was happening was I was talking to the sky a lot. That's what I called it at the time, talking to the sky. And eventually I admitted, no, what I'm doing is praying. And my parents really loved walking, and they were people of faith. And again, I lived that life of being like, no, I'm a little bit different. I'm different than that. And then there I was, approaching middle age. I was walking a bunch, and I was praying a bunch. And so basically, I was trying to think about, like, who are some of the great walkers? Who are some of the wonderful people in the world throughout history who have been people that love to walk and people of faith? And John Chapman, a real guy, Johnny Appleseed. He grew up. He was born in the 1700s, but like right down the street from where I grew up. And I was like, that is somebody I've been obsessed with since I was a child. And I was like, what if I just took off and followed the path that he followed through his entire life and just went out and saw the country at an eye level? And so that was the beginning of the idea. I wanted to follow this passion for walking that I had, this passion for faith that I had, and this interest that I had in Johnny Appleseed, who was a legend, but who was actually a real guy named John Chapman.
12: Isaac Fitzgerald, you tell the tale of America in the 21st century through Johnny Appleseed, right? I mean, that's your
19: right.
12: premise. But in
19: that's
12: reality,
19: right.
12: you walk the walk, and we'll get to the path, but you met America along the way. You got out of your car and get off Amen. The plane, and you met America.
19: Yeah, and one of the things that I was really excited to see was how much kindness, how much hospitality, everything that I was trying to do. I was trying to get away from the screens. I was trying to get away from my phone. I was trying to get away from my laptop. And I wanted to get out there and just be like, there's so much division in the world right now. Everything that's kind of fed to us is like everybody is, you know, everything's turned up to 11. Let's go see what it's really like. And what I found was just so beautiful and just so kind and so welcoming. Don't get me wrong. There's going to be jerks everywhere. You know that, McGraw. There's always going to be a few jerks. But for the most part, I was just really not surprised, but I was really comforted by how much kindness I found out there in the country. And so I walked from Western Massachusetts into Western Pennsylvania, Ohio, Indiana. I drive a little bit, let's be real. There's a lot of roads out there. You got to be safe. But what I did was met people and introduced myself and just really depended on the kindness of strangers. Johnny Appleseed never had an address, but he would sleep on strangers or friends' floors or out in the wilderness. And I made the same rule. There was no hotels. I was either going to sleep outside or if a stranger or a friend welcomed me into their home. And that's what I did.
12: Isaac Fitzgerald, the book is called American Rambler, Walking the Trail of Johnny Appleseed. A lot of people thought Johnny Appleseed was just a figment of someone's imagination. He was fake. He was a made-up character. Johnny Appleseed was a real guy. And did he really walk the country planting apple trees?
19: Okay, so here, this is a great, great question. Because here's the deal. First off, let me ask you, McGraw, what's your favorite American legend?
12: Oh, we were talking about this today. John Henry. John Henry.
19: The best, right? John Henry, right. one of the best. And to be fair, there is some research that says that John Henry was at least an amalgamation of a bunch of stories. So while maybe not based on one actual real person, that legend is at least based on a premise of a few people who did similar things. And talk about a story that is prevalent today, right? A man versus technology,
12: right?
19: Trying to keep his job when something new, bright and shiny comes in, right? But John Henry, absolute best. Paul Bunyan, another one, but again, not a real guy. Pecos Bill, fantastic, not a real guy. Johnny Appleseed, this kind of like, he had faith, he's walking around, he's throwing apple seeds willy-nilly, he has a tin pot hat on his head, that's an American legend, but he was actually based on a real guy, and that guy's name was John Chapman. He was born in 1774, September 26th, in Leominster, Massachusetts. His father was a Minuteman. It was the Revolutionary War. We're just approaching our 250th anniversary right now, right? He's born around that time. And he was a living dude. And the legends are based on some real parts of his life. But the fact of the matter is, he wasn't throwing seeds willy-nilly. He was planting orchards. He would usually partner with people in the area. He would build fences to protect the orchards from the animals. And at that time, that was actually kind of almost a way of land speculation. But he also had this faith. So despite the fact that he kept accumulating land on paper, he never had any interest in the wealth or kind of the worldly goods that could have provided him. He always slept outside. He was always preaching. And he was very, very interested in basically community and walking. He loved animals, so he never rode a horse. So that's the thing. The legend is based on real facts from his life, but he himself was a very complex real person who lived into his 70s and made it all the way to Fort Wayne, Indiana.
12: We're going to find out more. The book is called American Rambler, Walking the Trail of Johnny Appleseed. Isaac Fitzgerald, New York Times best-selling author. You've also seen him on the Today Show. He writes and is very well respected. This book's getting a lot of attention already, rocketing up the charts. The book is out on May 12th. American Rambler with Isaac Fitzgerald. America at Night, back in a moment.
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1: Isaac Fitzgerald is a New York Times bestselling author. He's on the Today Show all the time. You read him in all sorts of places. He's out with a brand new book called American Rambler, Walking the Trail of Johnny Appleseed. Isaac, take me through the kindness of strangers. You really met up with strangers and they offered you a bed or a cot in their home and you gladly accepted?
2: Oh, absolutely. McGraw, I went out into the world, and again, Johnny Appleseed, he made his way west, and he was always basically he would either sleep in the woods, sleep on his own, or he would depend on the kindness of strangers who eventually, because sometimes he would walk seasonally, almost in circles, he would come across people who were strangers, and then they'd become acquaintances, and then eventually friends. As he got older, I won't lie, some people used to even build like parts of their house. They would build a room off their house just for him to stay in. Although one place they literally built it, but they didn't have a door that led inside to the house because he lived outside a lot and he didn't smell that great. And that's the truth. That's a true story. That is factual story. That's not legend. That's real. So I personally tried not to be that much of a nuisance when I stayed with folks, but, I went out to Warren, Pennsylvania. I went out to different places in Ohio, Mansfield, Ohio, and I would be road wary. Sometimes I'd be walking for many, many miles, and many times, not just once, not just twice, many times people would strike up a conversation with me. I'd strike up a conversation with them. We'd get to talking. I'd kind of tell them this kind of crazy thing. Oh, what are you doing? Well, I'm kind of following the ghost of Johnny Appleseed. I'm out here looking for America. And more than numerous occasions, people would be like, oh, I have a couch. I have a place that you can stay. You know, I've, if you want to just come crash, I'll make you a pot of coffee in the morning. And that happened so many times. And what I loved about it is that we have this view of America. Oh, we used to be this way. It used to be like this, but now things are different. But when you get out there into the country, things are very, very similar. I found there's so many people who have open hearts and have open hospitality, open kindness, just like a desire to put a roof over somebody else's head. We like to hang out with each other. We like to take care of one another when given the opportunity. And that was one of the best things that I found.
1: Did you have any close calls? Did you have anybody who said, maybe not, thank you very much, but I'm going to keep walking?
2: Absolutely. Absolutely. Some people were more tolerant than kind, for sure. And even on more than one occasion, I ran into some rough situations. But again, 9 times out of 10, it was always kindness. Now, don't get me wrong. Warren, Pennsylvania, I can tell you right now, there was a bar. It was the only place that was open by the time I rolled into town. I went to that bar. Fantastic place. Great people. But I was asking a lot of questions. I was just, you know, I was trying to meet folks. And one person definitely turned to me and said, are you a cop? And I was like, am I a cop? And she's like, are you a cop? And I was like, why would you, what? And she's like, you're asking a lot of questions. And that led to a bit of a situation. But I got my way out of it. Because I was like, do you not like cops? And she said, I don't like cops. I don't know. And I was like, that is a fair enough. That is a fair enough answer. But again, it gets back to this idea of kind of fellowship and community. One of the things about walking, it's a very lonely endeavor. And that's what Johnny Appleseed, that's what John Chapman was doing. He was going on these long solo journeys, but he also had the juxtaposition of loving community. He would always kind of proselytize. He would like to meet people. And so that's one of the things that is very interesting about his story. One other thing, if you allow me, and then
1: sure.
2: I'm sorry, I'll stop monologuing.
1: No, you're good.
2: I think is so important about this is there's the Disneyfication of the story of Johnny Appleseed. The apples, he's throwing them willy-nilly, and he's planting them so that we can make apple pies and apple tarts and apples for the horses and applesauce. But the fact of the matter is all those apples and where he got those seeds, it was all down to one thing, and that was alcoholic cider and applejack. a hard liquor, because at the time it was hard to find potable water. So we have this kind of new idea of this legend where it was all very, very wholesome. And don't get me wrong, a lot of it is wholesome, but the fact of the matter is a lot of this apple product that he was dealing in was very much about the alcohol that was being consumed at that time period. So a lot of my ramblings, a lot of my walk-ins, and a lot of where I found most people with kindness, some people with rough edges, was going out into some of my favorite places, which are bars based on what you could call pubs, right? Which just means public house, a place for people to gather, like a church, like a baseball stadium, a place where communities come together.
1: So Johnny Appleseed spent his life giving the gift of alcohol around the country. No wonder he was so well received by these people.
2: To quote the great Michael Pollan, a fantastic author, in his book, The Botany for Desire, he calls John Chapman, Johnny Appleseed, American Dionysus. You're exactly right. No, wouldn't you give your couch? Oh, this guy's bringing over some good stuff.
1: I want to talk more about Johnny Appleseed, and I want to talk more about you and what you discovered. It was a fascinating conversation. Isaac Fitzgerald, our guest. But take me through, I got about 3 minutes left in this segment, and then we'll hold you over for the next segment. But the book is called American Rambler. Tell the tale. You visited the last known tree that Johnny Appleseed planted?
2: Listen, okay, so there's a place. It's in Ohio, Savannah, Ohio, Nova, Ohio. It's near Mansfield. It's this great, great, great county. And I go to this place called Allegro Farm. And I'm telling you, I'm not lying, McGraw. I just looked it up. I didn't email ahead. I didn't call ahead. I did an old-fashioned drop-in. I just pulled the car up into the driveway of this beautiful, picturesque farm. I get out. I go. I knock on the door. And the first words out of my mouth, woman opens the door, are just like, hey, I'm so sorry. I don't mean to bother you. I can come back later. I'm working on a book. I'm working on a story about Johnny Appleseed. You've got this last tree that was planted by him. It's still alive. I was totally expecting her to be like, yeah, get out of here, come back some later date if I was lucky. Instead, her name was Patty. She just said, come on in. Come on in. She poured me a bunch of lemonade. We got to iced tea. She opened up her whole home. She talked to me for hours. And the story is, his particular type of Christianity, which again, 1800s, you know how nowadays you got startups, McGraw? You know how you've got like there's internet websites and all that?
1: Sure.
2: Yeah. In the 1800s, starting a new version of Christianity was kind of the startup of the day. There were all these different interpretations that were happening, and he happened to be a Swedenborg. And I get into it in the book. I won't bore you with it here because we only got another minute. But genuinely, there was a preacher in that area, so he would come by every year to meet with that preacher, and he would plant trees there, and Patty still had the soil is so rich that that tree is still right there in their front yard, and it's actually spread out two separate trees. And in the 90s, people used to come in buses just to check them out. And she's been fixing up the farm, and she's hoping that people come back to visit. And that's why she was so excited that I was swinging by, and that's why she opened up to me. And it was a beautiful conversation.
1: How's the cider from the Johnny Appleseed tree? Did she make the American cider?
2: I did not drink any alcohol cider.
1: All right, hold that thought. I want to hear this story. Isaac Fitzgerald, our guest. The book is called American Rambler, New York Times bestselling author. His brand new book out. It comes out May 12th, already rocketing up all of the bestseller lists. American Rambler, Isaac Fitzgerald, America at Night, back in a moment.
0: Coming to you from the heart of the nation, this is America at Night with McGraw-Milhaven.

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12: Rediscovering Johnny Appleseed, our guest rediscovered America. Isaac Fitzgerald is our guest. New York Times bestselling author is out with a new book. By the way, publisher is Knopf, and it's called American Rambler, Walking the Trail of Johnny Appleseed. Real quick, I want to get back to that story we were talking about. The woman who has the last known Johnny Appleseed tree. She does make apple cider from the apples in that tree?
13: No. Oh, okay. I'm saying I wish she did. But no, her name's Patty. What she does is she makes some mean lemonade, some mean iced tea, and she's got a lot of wonderful stories about that farm and about basically her great-great-grandmother telling her about when John Chapman, like basically her great-great-grandmother used to tell her great-great-aunt, and the great-great-aunt told the aunt and then told her about when John Chapman used to come and visit. And that's another thing that just so captured my imagination, are all these different stories that we tell each other, right? All these different stories that make up what become history. And that's part of the book too, is trying to separate what's legend, what's story, what's truth, and what's fact. And so that's one of the other threads that cuts through the book, is I'm exploring Johnny Appleseed's story, I'm exploring John Chapman's story, I'm exploring America, and I'm also exploring my own family's story and trying to figure out, you know, what was real, what was legend, and the stories that kind of everybody, we all have these family stories, right? Where you're trying to figure out what was actually going on versus like what's maybe a greater truth that we get at with that kind of story your uncle tells you, you know? And so that's another part of the book as well.
12: We should say that you had a rough childhood growing up. At one point you were homeless, correct?
13: That's correct. So I was raised in the Catholic Worker, which is a great organization, still works to this day. And I was raised in inner city Boston. And I was raised in a housing situation for the unhoused, and then eventually a halfway house that was run by the Catholic Worker. And yeah, my parents had a real rough run of it. And on paper, you would think those were probably the toughest years of my life. But actually, I was surrounded by a lot of community, a lot of well-meaning people. But after that, we moved to a farm in north central Massachusetts. And that's where things got a little tougher, a little more lonely.
12: Isaac Fitzgerald, when you started this process, did you already map it out? Did you have the route, or did you sort of figure it out along the way?
13: Absolutely. McGraw, I appreciate that. And I like that you think that I might be the person that might do that. But no, I absolutely really was flying by the seat of my pants. The book opens with me looking up this place that's called the Johnny Appleseed Trail. And I'm like, oh, okay, I'll just go hike that trail. It looks to be about 30 miles. I arrive at the head of the trail, which is a rest stop. The person that drove me there drops me off and drives off. All of a sudden, I realize I'm talking to a woman inside, and I'm just like, where's the head of the trail? And she's like, what do you mean? And I said, the Johnny Appleseed Trail. This is in Massachusetts. And she just says, that's just what we call this section of highway. This is to attract tourists. This is not like, and she's looking at my bag, and all of a sudden I realize she's also realizing that I got dropped off. There's no way out of this place without a car. But luckily I found a little hole in the fence in the back, and I decided to hoof it. And I still did. I still did the 30 miles by the side of highways in people's backyards. And that was very much kind of the start of the journey. Can I ask you, do you have a favorite like traveling book, fiction, nonfiction, like on the road? I mean, I would even argue Fellowship of the Ring counts. Like, what's a favorite walking or road travel book for you?
12: Yeah, that's a good point. Actually, back in the day, I loved my Rand McNally. I just like to look at maps.
13: Yes, my man. But that's what I'm talking about, man. That's a, like there is. It's a very American thing to want to just take to the road, right? There's this one. I mean, that's what Chapman was feeling all the way back in the 1700s. There's this want to kind of just take off, and that was. Did I follow an actual plan? Not much of one, other than I was gonna go. Where John Chapman went. But for the most part, what I was really being driven by was that great, you know, in these books that we love growing up, or even like you just said, just looking at a big map and you're just like, I just want to go. And that's what I did.
12: Isaac Fitzgerald, I'm sure there were nights where you slept on the road. You slept out in the stars. Yeah. Did you bring a tent? Yeah. Where'd you go to the bathroom? How did you survive?
13: Now we're asking the real questions. Listen, I slept under a lot of bridges. I slept under the stars. I slept on some strangers' floors. I slept in some friends' houses. I had a tent. I will not lie, though. One of the things that I was not great at was setting up camp. So I can get a tent situated. But especially the whole book, kind of the way I break it up is it starts in spring, it moves on to summer, it moves on to fall, and then winter is the epilogue. But by fall, it was a really rainy fall, and I tried to get good at like setting up the rain shell and setting up a tarp, but I never really was. So if I'm being real honest, most of the time that I was in a tent, water was dripping in. It was a tough situation. But one of the best places I slept was Mount Vernon, Ohio, after a 36 plus mile hike. I was going from Mansfield to Mount Vernon, which was a hike that Chapman did in his life, a very famous hike. He was the Paul Revere of the War of 1812. There's more to that story, but what you need to know is I went on this hike. I was so exhausted by the time I got into town. I didn't even have it in me to meet somebody or try to figure something out. I just went and I slept under this bridge. The next morning I woke up, and this is not like I will text you the photos, McGraw. I woke up the next morning and there was a bald eagle on a branch, not that high above my head. And I just got to watch it hunt for breakfast as it grabbed fish out of the river. It was amazing.
12: So you put down the phone, you got out of the car, you got off the plane, and you walked and you rediscovered America.
13: And what I'm telling you is that it's such a big, beautiful country. There's so much, oh, you have to spend money to go do this or go do that. And don't get me wrong, I love going to the movies like anybody else. But there's so much great nature. I get it. We all have our bucket list items. Okay, go to the Grand Canyon. Go see the Golden Gate Bridge. Of course, go do that. But every single state has state forests and there are national parks. There's so many smaller, more beautiful places that you can go visit if you just get out of your routine a little bit. And that I hope that is the thesis that people connect to in this book.
12: The book is called American Rambler, Walking the Trail of Johnny Appleseed. Isaac Fitzgerald, our guest. Did you come to any realization about your childhood? Were you able to put it in a compartment to understand it a little better?
13: Yeah. I mean, listen, one of the things that this whole trip gave me, and I think also just maturing, I think a lot of us can understand this, is I have a lot more empathy for my parents. I understand how hard it is. Especially if you don't have a lot, how hard it is to raise a family, how hard it is to be a dedicated father or mother, and how hard it is to kind of try to scrape together a life. And I think when I was a kid, you know, I had a lot of questions around. There was some violence in the household. There was arguments, but as you get older, you start to realize, like, listen, life is complicated and people are nuanced. My first book, Dirtbag Massachusetts, really focuses on the more difficult parts of my childhood. This book, it really is born of what I was saying at the beginning, these long walks and camping trips and canoe trips that my parents used to take me on when I was young. So it allowed me to give my parents this more three-dimensional look. And so that was one aspect of it. But another aspect of it is that it's, you know, life kind of keeps going. And my mother got stuck in a tough situation taking care of her mother, who lived to the age of 101. And again, really, another core part of the book, I hope, is empathy. Recognizing that we're all struggling and we're all working really hard to try and take care of one another. That's this other really important part. Our families, of course, but also people take care of each other's that aren't just in their immediate circle. And so it's that was something that I realized. My parents' love of community and love of watching out for one another and love of taking care of each other, that's something I rediscovered on the road. And the more I saw it, the more I was reminded of the better parts of my childhood.
12: American Rambler is the book, Walking the Trail of Johnny Appleseed. It's interesting how the kindness of strangers reminds you of the kindness of your family, right? The kindness of strangers and the empathy you found in total complete strangers sort of helped you rediscover and put your own family life into perspective.
13: Yeah, absolutely. And made me, you know, I have nieces and nephews now. I'm very proud uncle. And it's a part of wanting to be present and be in the moment with the people that you're with the people that you love, be a part of your community. Like that, I mean, that's another premise of the book, is there's so much space in this country. Go to a space, or if you're already there, if you've already set up a home, if you've already set up a place to live, join that community and start building some stuff. I really think in this modern era, there's so much focus on who's the best. Who's number one? Like, let's pretend you play piano. Well, people can go online and find the best pianist, right? People can, there's all this other stuff that you can watch on the screen, but nothing, you know this, nothing beats just going down to a local joint and hearing somebody play piano. Nothing beats those kind of small community moments. And that's something that I loved. Chapman used to roll into town and he would do some preaching, and it became what was going on that night. People would come out of their houses. They would gather. And that's a real core part of this book, is a focus on fellowship, a focus on community, and making sure, you know, don't get me wrong, every once in a while, of course, we're all going to be focused on one big national thing. But if you get back into your local communities, you're going to find so much worth living for, and it's a guiding light once you start really connecting with it.
12: Yeah, American Rambler, Isaac Fitzgerald. If you could ask Johnny Appleseed a question, what would you ask him?
13: Oh my man, the story. If you don't mind, real quick, the story of his death. Is he dies in Fort Wayne, Indiana. It's something else fascinating about him, is he was always moving westward, mainly because as people settled the country, it would get too civilized for him. And so he's always kind of walking in these circles, seasonal circles, always going west. And he made it to his 70s. Walking that much is very healthy. And he made it into his 70s, which was incredible age for the time. And he passed away on some acquaintance's floor. And they said that he seemed so happy because he was going on to what he believed was going to be his next step in life, which was this afterlife, which was heaven. Mm. And if I could ask him one question now, I would ask him, what do you believe is the best way to live in the service of others? Because I think that was such an important part of what he did and his driving force. And I would like to think that he could look at the day that we're living in now. And I would ask him to look at everything that's going on right now. How would you live in the service of others? How would you bring that kind of community to people now? And I would love to know his answer.
12: Isaac Fitzgerald, the book is called American Rambler, Walking the Trail of Johnny Appleseed. You are married, and your wife must be a saint to let you take a trip like this.
13: All right, listen. John Chapman, an American saint. Johnny Appleseed, an American legend. Kelly Farber, we were dating at the beginning of this year, and somehow, through the course of this year, despite the fact that I was on the road, living outside, that's a big arc of the book, and I appreciate you bringing it up, man, because for me, my whole life, like you said, I grew up in a homeless shelter. I was genuinely always kind of a rambling, gambling man. I went to so many different schools in my childhood. Then I become an adult. I live in so many different places. I never signed a lease. Every single place I lived, it was like a handshake agreement or a friend of a friend. And my whole life has been built around this idea that I love getting out in the world. I love traveling. I love bouncing around. But part of the thread of this book is me recognizing I maybe don't want to die on an acquaintance's floor. I maybe do want more stability in my life. I maybe do want more of a home. And that really started with my girlfriend at the beginning of the book, my now wife, Kelly, and recognizing, and just to be clear, McGraw, you're from Long Island originally, right?
12: Yes, yes.
13: So we have built our home on Long Island. And that has been so meaningful to me to recognize, as much as I love adventure, there's other types of adventure. And part of that is the bravery almost to admit, hey, I think not only do I want stability, but I think I deserve stability.
12: Yeah, good for you. Isaac Fitzgerald, the book is called American Rambler, Walking the Trail of Johnny Appleseed, New York Times bestselling writer. He also frequents the Today Show. Isaac, I'm glad you found what you were looking for. Take care of that wife. And when you walk into a bar in Long Island, don't start asking questions right away. Buy a couple drinks first and then start asking a couple questions.
13: Can I ask real quick before I lose you, brother?
12: Yes,
13: where
12: ahead.
13: In Long Island did you grow up?
12: A town called Manhasset up on the North Shore.
13: Beautiful, beautiful, beautiful. Yeah. Well, I hope we meet in person at one point. Thank you for having me on the show. You were fantastic.
12: Isaac Fitzgerald, congratulations with the book. Be safe. American Rambler. America at Night. Back in a moment.
14: America at Night with McGraw-Milhaven, where the nation comes to talk.
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25: 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It appears by its own numbers, the U.S. government seems insolvent. It's reported that the Treasury shows about $6 trillion in assets and over $47 trillion in liabilities. 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
12: 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The book is called American Rambler, Walking the Trail

0: and a podcast. So we're cool and uncool all at the same time. So we're uncool. Oh, you listen to radio. 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You're weird. Oh, wait, it's a podcast. 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So here's what you do. 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Our executive director is Alex Hinton. Our engineer tonight is Richard Good. I'm McGraw Milhaven, and this is America at Night on Westwood One.
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6: Team USA versus Belgium at the World Cup. I'm Chris Foster, Fox News, and there's controversy ahead of the match 13 hours from now in Seattle. Leading American scorer Flo Balogun has his one-game suspension for stepping on an opponent's ankle reversed after a phone call from President Trump. Fox's Jared Halpern at the White House.
7: A source confirms to Fox that President Trump called FIFA President Gianni Infantino asking him to review the red card suspension of American forward Flo Balogun. That red card against Bosnia and Herzegovina makes Balogun ineligible to play against Belgium. But FIFA announced the American star is eligible, suspending the one-game ban into a one-year probationary period. President Trump praised the decision on social media, writing, "Thank you, FIFA, for doing what was right and reversing a great injustice."
6: And the Athletic website reports that Belgians are being granted the right to appeal the reversal, and both teams have the next hour to submit their case as to why Balogun should or shouldn't be allowed to play. Charlie Kirk's widow and accused killer are scheduled to be in the same room today for the start of a five-day hearing about evidence.
8: Ahead of today's preliminary hearing in Utah County for Tyler Robinson, Erica Kirk and media outlets argued for cameras to be allowed in the courtroom, and Judge Tony Graff is allowing video of the proceedings. Prosecutors have said they plan to introduce forensic and video evidence, witness statements, autopsy findings, and alleged messages Robinson wrote his romantic partner. Kirk was killed last September at Utah Valley University. Jessica Rosenthal, Fox News.
6: Police in New York City are looking to identify and catch a suspect in a shooting at a 4th of July cookout in an apartment building courtyard near the Coney Island Boardwalk in Brooklyn Saturday night.
9: At least eight people, including four children, were shot. A 21-year-old is in critical condition. The youngest victims are 6, 7, 12, and 14 years old. They are expected to survive. Police are investigating whether the shooting was gang retaliation.
6: Fox's Marion Rafferty. Mourners have flooded into Iran's capital, Tehran, for a few

0: procession for the late Supreme Leader Ayatollah Ali Khamenei. 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
5: 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We got a ton to get to, including Pramila Jayapal in one of the most classless displays as a member of Congress. So disturbing. We'll get into what she said and did and the reaction. But first, I want to introduce you to Seattle's hot new bistro. It happens to be rent-free and run by a homeless person. That's What's Trending, brought to you by the Sunset Auto Family.
6: What's Trending? The homelessness crisis.
5: So on 6th and Blanchard in Seattle, kind of between 5th and 6th on Blanchard, the shadow of the Amazon spheres, you've got a brand new bistro that popped up. It's a pop-up bistro. And the best part for this small business owner is the price, the rent. Because you know rent is really expensive in the area, not just for homes, but for retail
7: shops.
5: Sure. Yeah. Like it's pretty insane. But this dude got it down to zero. And that probably explains why the owner lives on the property. It's because it's zero. It's the kind of prime real estate that working Seattleites pay thousands of dollars a month to live near. And this one, let's call him an enterprising resident, a pillar of our community, a mover and a shaker. He claimed a slice of it for the cost of a tent and some interior decorating. Now, I want to be fair to this new bistro that's actually a homeless tent that has a nice little setup right next door. I want to be fair because, you know, the dude put some effort into this, it looks like. Out front sits a red Coca-Cola bistro table. The folding kind that you would find at some European cafe. Almost kind of looks like some cafe in Paris. It's gorgeous. Two white metal chairs right next to
7: it. Break out your accordion.
5: Mm-hmm. just waiting for someone to do some like watercolor painting, except the painting is just like a steaming pile of human waste from the owner of this bistro on the street corner. They have a vase of fresh flowers. It's pretty cool. Is that great? I like it. A definitely not stolen vintage red road bike with yellow handlebar tape leaning against the tent like a prop in a lifestyle catalog. I love it. And I suppose I'm supposed to look at this and sort of chuckle and move on. I mean, I guess it is funny in the way that watching your city embarrass itself in front of maybe 750,000 soccer fans is funny, right? It's kind of like funny, ha-ha, I guess. But also funny what we're willing to put up with. Because you immediately remember that this little tent has been there for days and it keeps growing. For example, today it had much more than the image shows over at SeattleRed.com if you want to check it out, and I hope you do. It's now becoming like a hoarder's spot, and there's now a second tent that's next door. Maybe it's creating this little community, a bistro community. What's sad is that it's across the street from an actual bistro, Pineapple Bistro and Bar, the kind of place that pays rent and taxes and wages and whatnot. It's just, well, it's sad. It's sad is what it is. These encampments keep popping up because we allow them to pop up. And all of this comes with serious threats and implications. Andrea Suarez from We Heart Seattle, her office is not too far away from here, her office space for We Heart Seattle. And she said she was walking around the neighborhood, trying to connect with people who are homeless, trying to get them into shelters, which we have space for them, get them into detox, which they desperately need. I know that because when I walk around that particular area, the amount of open air drug use is shocking. Like, it's legitimately shocking. You can get a contact high just walking by. But she was wandering around when an 18-year-old girl named Destiny ran up to her and said, "You're Andrea Suarez, right? Take out your phone. I want to deliver a message about what it's like in this Belltown neighborhood of Seattle."
7: "Hi, my name's Destiny, and we're in Belltown. I want to enjoy my day walking around, like, enjoy the beautiful scenery. But you just, a street you turn, and there's these weirdos on the street that smoke fentanyl that people are just doing. They don't care. Like, there's kids out here and being, like, really disrespectful. One of them has a gun, and they're, like, threatening me. Actually, like, people are always harassing me here, catcalling me here, trying to give me drugs. And, yeah, I want to get them all arrested. Ban fentanyl."
5: "Yep.
7: Ban fentanyl. Make it a felony. Because when people get arrested for fentanyl, like, I know one person, I watched him have possession of fentanyl, smoking it, the police let him go. I want, like, people getting treatment or, like, stop smoking fentanyl. Like, stop doing it in the open, stop doing it, period. I don't want to breathe that in."
5: Me too. Count me in that group. I hold the exact same position. The exact same position. So how did we get here? Why are we still here? This is not a new complaint. Frankly, we don't normally hear from 18-year-olds who are complaining about this, right? We don't normally hear from young people because they're the ones who have been primarily responsible for the situation that we find ourselves in, the really bad policies that Democrats have put in place, Democrats who are only in that position because the younger voters put them there. The reason why we have the crisis as it currently stands is because a few years ago, we effectively legalized drug use. Now, they call it decriminalized, right? That's how they frame it. We decriminalized drug use. You legalized it. It's the same thing. What does decriminalize mean? It means you're no longer charging it as a crime. You're no longer treating it as a crime.
8: Oh, okay.
5: Okay. What does legalize mean? You've made it so that you're no longer treating it as a crime. They're the same things. But they think one sounds a little bit better. Maybe it sounds a little bit more academic or less extreme. The reality is it is extreme. And when we did that, we opened the floodgates. The open-air drug dealing, not just in Seattle, but across the state, exploded. But there were parts of Seattle where it was worse than in other parts. And Belltown, downtown, the International District, Pioneer Square, Soto, absolutely out of control. And we had one point, I remember covering this story last year, where the rare instance in which a drug dealer was actually getting arrested was telling the cops he has the right to sell drugs on a sidewalk. That is an attitude you get because you're taught that you have that right. Buying fentanyl at 3rd and Blanchard remains. You can do it right now. I see it happen all the time, all the time. We've documented it on the show. We've documented it online at SeattleRed.com. It's about as hard as getting a cup of coffee to get fentanyl right now in Seattle. And this is not new. So after we decriminalized, even when they went back to saying it's criminal again and they have misdemeanor charges now for this, they're not charging it. Cops aren't making the arrest because it's a waste of their time, most of the time, because there's no charges. So what are they risking themselves and their safety and the workload that comes along with it to make an arrest on something where they never charge? And, you know, we shouldn't criminalize addiction. I agree. We shouldn't decriminalize it either, though. That's the problem. You see, if you dangle the threat of real jail time for continuing to use drugs out on our streets, you incentivize them to finally get treatment. Now, will they all get treatment? No. Some of them you're going to have to throw in jail. But I've talked to enough cops and enough addicts to know that the concept of going into jail over the weekend and essentially detoxing there, just the idea of that is awful. And it's enough for some to push them into treatment, which we should be offering every single person. And when they say no, fine, your choice. You're going to jail. You're getting charged. But we're unwilling to do that, at least here. Contrast that with the approach in Marysville, where they take this problem seriously. And I've talked to Mayor Nearing more times than I can remember. He actually made it into my book, What's Killing America. Did you know I got paid to write that book? Yeah.
8: I thought you did it out of the goodness of your heart.
5: I don't do anything out of the goodness of my
8: That's
5: heart.
8: That's true.
5: I don't do good things out of the goodness of my heart. What goodness? But I wrote about it there because he actually showed results where people were essentially given the option. You either go into detox right now, we'll pay for it. We'll put you there. We'll drive you there. Or you're going to jail. And then it got evolved even further where they're now offering not just sort of that three strikes attitude, but they're offering the services in their jail. And if you take it seriously, if you go through it, you can be released from jail early. I'm totally okay with that. That sounds good, like a good plan to me. We would never do that in Seattle because the activists don't want it. Okay, fine. Well, you've got Destiny here who's getting catcalled and getting harassed and having a gun pulled on her while she's just trying to walk around in her neighborhood watching people smoke fentanyl and blowing it all over the place. You've got this new bistro that's available at 5th and Blanchard or 6th and Blanchard. It's embarrassing. I'm embarrassed on behalf of the city. I will give them credit for at least doing some more sweeps on 3rd and Blanchard, a couple blocks away, which we talk about all the time. But man, they are not doing nearly enough. Let's find out what else is trending.
6: What's trending? Happening now.
5: There is a new report out from the Seattle Times. They looked at census data. And it was released between 2020 and 2025, specifically around the state of Washington, looking specifically at census data around age, whether or not we have an aging population, whether or not we have a young population. And we're seeing a pretty significant pattern where in this country, at least outside of the South, the number of kids is shrinking while the older population is growing. So statewide, what does that look like? Gene Balk in the Times says our 65 plus population grew by about 200,000, which is a 16% increase. That in and of itself kind of makes sense because you know what's happening now? People are living longer. Why are they living longer? Better access to medicine, better technologies in the healthcare space. people are putting butter in their coffee and they're living longer as biohackers. But they're also seeing something that is disturbing. We're seeing, again, this is specifically statewide. The under 18 population fell by 55,000, which is a 3% drop. So older adults are increasing, and they increased, by the way, in all 39 counties. The population of children fell in 26 of the 39 counties. King County, by virtue of its size, saw the biggest raw numbers. We saw 48,065 plus adults, and we lost about 22,000 in children population. They went away, or they stopped being born. The pace was not all that remarkable. It's a 16% growth in the 65 plus group, matching the state average exactly. And the median age ticked up only a little bit. The median age is now 37 and a half. So your age, Jackson?
8: I'm not that old.
5: You're not 37. How old are you?
8: 31.
5: Okay, we got to talk about moisturizing, man. What's going on over there? The momentum actually came, when you're looking at all the data, the momentum came from rural and the mid-sized county. Skamania County led in older adult growth at 24%, according to the graph here. Kittitas and Stevens County each grew by 20%. On the youth side, Island County had the steepest child population decline at 11%, because they're all hippies anyway. They're all about free love, but they don't want to have any kids because they're also all about abortions, I'm assuming.
8: They want the free love with no consequences. Yeah.
5: Jefferson County at 9%. The median age there climbed to 61.7, making it one of the top 10 oldest counties in the country. Why is this happening? We already know why the older population is growing, but why are we not seeing the younger populations growing? A whole bunch of different reasons, starting with it's more expensive to have kids, right? It's true. And if you're going to grow a family, probably not looking at Seattle and King County because of the cost alone. You also have younger people who have been taking a rather bleak look at our future, saying, you know, as AOC wanted everyone to believe, the world is going to end in 12 years. I think that was like 15 years ago. And they're saying, do I really want to bring my child, a child, an innocent life that I don't consider a life until the you know, baby's first cry. Do I want to bring them into this world that's so doomed with this orange man as president? They actually believe that. And they've believed that for a while. And so you combine those two bigger, and there's some other issues too, but those two big issues. And you get a population like this. There's also, by the way, women who are getting into the workforce earlier and choosing to push aside or at least push back the timeline of having kids. And the older you're living, you feel a little bit more at ease with pushing these decisions, even just a few years. That's behind this. That's behind this. And that comes with some serious consequences. A whole lot of consequences. What's chief among them for low population or population growth that's not keeping up with what we expect? I mean, just financially, paying into like Social Security, things like that, just like some of the practical stuff. But also, you know, there are societal problems that comes with a lack of population growth. We're not at the point where we're in trouble tomorrow, but this is not the first time we've seen these kinds of data points. And so what do we need to do to get people to start having kids? Some of it has to do with, I'm sorry to say to the liberals, around maybe making abortion access a little bit easier and perhaps not glorifying abortion. Just throwing that out there. Because it's not like these people will stop having sex, God forbid. So just keep all this in mind. Again, it's an interesting data point that comes with some serious implications long term. We're not at the point where we got to panic, though. So that's good. Not yet. Although, I don't know. At what point do you start panicking? I don't know what the bar is. How many years of consecutive population decline or a lack of meaningful growth how many years you have to do that consecutively before you start saying, okay, maybe we should be paying attention to this a little bit more. And conservatives have paid attention to this. I mean, this is all about growing families and keeping families strong. And you've got one party that seems to want to intentionally destroy families. You had an entire movement under the BLM sort of moniker of wanting to destroy the nuclear family. This whole nation, the notion that the kid doesn't belong to you, it belongs to society. I'm like, oh.
8: If you look nationally, too, it's like conservatives are, I think, at or above replacement level birth rates. But the reason we're below as a country is because liberals are very low.
5: Yeah. And the younger people who are likely to have children tend to be more liberal.
8: Yeah.
5: It's terrifying. When's a little baby Jackson being born?
8: Well, I got to get married first. But...
5: Oh, you're such a stickler. Oh, my God. I thought that's why the whole marriage was being rushed. If all of a sudden Jackson comes on and says, yeah, so I'm going to need October off. I'm like, why? Oh, we moved up the wedding.
8: Her mother's going to march me down the aisle with a shotgun.
5: Oh, God forbid. Although that would be a funny bit that we can have. Let's find out what else is trending.
6: What's trending? International.
5: The president says the negotiations between the United States and Iran is progressing.
9: As far as things are going, the denuclearization of Iran is moving along well. They've had very good meetings, and we'll see. We hit them very hard for three nights, as you know, but we're getting along very well. So I call it the denuclearization, and it's all taking place. It's all going well. The stock market is setting records virtually every day. The oil price is way down. We're down at 68. I see it hit 68 today. That's lower than when I started the, I guess you could call it an attack on Iran so that they never have a nuclear weapon. So the oil price is now lower. The retail prices, the gasoline is coming down rapidly.
5: And all of this is happening rather rapidly. The talks in Doha have come to a conclusion as of a few hours ago. And, you know, I don't know what day we're on. What is it, like 47, 48, something like that? This is going to take some time. My guess is you're not going to get an answer in 47 days. It's going to be pushed again. We talked a little bit about this the other day. I mean, Iran is going to slow roll everything. They want to get to the midterms. They believe that they have the most leverage because of the political situation in the United States. And they're not wrong that they have some leverage when it comes to the politics. I don't think the president cares about the politics as much as Iran thinks he does, but he does care, right? I mean, what is an existential threat with Iran? What is the existential threat?
8: A nuclear weapon.
5: Why?
8: Because they might use it.
5: Well, not even might, right? I mean, they've said they would use it. That's the intent is to use it.
8: Or, I mean, at the very least, would give them a shield to, you know, cause lots of mayhem within the region.
5: 100%. And that is an obvious threat. And J.D. Vance, I think it was yesterday, maybe it was earlier today. I can't remember which speech it was. But he made the point of we've set back their nuclear capabilities some 20 to 30 years. And that's really, that's a great result. Because prior to this war, while I don't think that they were ready to develop the weapon tomorrow, they clearly were in a place where they would give themselves some missile coverage to continue to manufacture, build, and enrich uranium. So with that, we're good. But what is a bigger existential threat in the immediate future to Donald Trump?
8: Price, Strait of Hormuz. Mm-mm.
5: Domestic. It's political.
8: High prices.
5: Nope. Bigger than that. What's the end result of that? Who gets power?
8: Oh, okay. Well, yeah. Democrats, yeah.
5: And what did they say they want to do? Not just impeach this man every single month for the remainder of his term, but what have they said they want to do about the Supreme Court? They want to stack it, which ensures that they're never going to lose a single case. That seems like an awfully big existential threat if you're a Republican or just an American. And so they want to get in the way of that. And you get in the way of that by at least maintaining the Senate. I think we're going to lose the House. We'll play some of the audio later. The latest polling has come in. It's not good for Democrats when it comes to the Senate. Nothing has dramatically shifted there. Some of the polling has tightened a little bit, but the numbers are still on the side of the Republicans. We got to make sure that they don't have like a crazy amount of control in the House. We got to mitigate the threat of the majority, and they're mitigating some of it by themselves because they're, you know, pushing all these socialists who I know they're identifying for the purposes of getting elected as Democrats. They are not just going to go and be in lockstep with Hakeem Jeffries, who might not even be the speaker if too many socialists end up winning. So we'll keep an eye on this. But right now, things are going fairly well headed into this 4th of July weekend. 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
5: Welcome back to the Jason Rand Show. Thank you so much for tuning in. I really do appreciate it. Congresswoman Pramila Jayapal used a hearing about murdered Americans to complain that she had better things to do. It was one of the most disgusting comments that I've ever heard coming out of her mouth. And this is someone who is a virulent anti-Semite, who is anti-police, open borders, an overall rotten person. And yet I never thought she would say something like this mere feet away from the mother of Jessica Gorman.
16: Unfortunately, this hearing is, it's the fourth time in this committee that we've had a hearing on sanctuary cities. The fourth time. And there's many other things that we could be doing other than this.
5: There's many other things we could be doing except hearing from the mother of a woman, a young girl, who was murdered. And the mom, Jessica, Sheridan Gorman's mother, God bless this woman, who never in a million years thought she would be in a position to even be in D.C. to testify about the murder of her young daughter. Never did she think she would have to deal with politicians like Pramila Jayapal, who in that clip just said, I have more important things to do than listen to you.
17: That was my daughter, and that is who she was until the day she was stolen from us. And I honestly can't make sense of it. I cannot make peace with it. And in what world does the child who spent her life making sure no one was lonely die terrified and alone on a pier in Chicago? In what world does the girl who saw everyone become invisible to the people in power responsible for protecting her? This cannot be explained away, and it cannot be buried beneath a list of unrelated issues that you all paraded before us. Thanks for telling me without telling me that, you know, you're here, but you don't want to be. This is the fourth time you had angel families. Thanks for telling me you don't care. This cannot be buried under your slogans, your statistics, or excuses, and this just can't stand. So today, I bring this back to the buddy bench. I think Congress needs one. Yes. I think every governor, every mayor, every sanctuary city official and politician shifting blame and interest, hiding behind their slogans and talking points should have to all sit on one. And I challenge you all to sit down with me, take my hand, look me in the eye, and then explain to me, because I just don't understand. Explain why people here illegally matter more than your American citizens. Explain why sanctuary policies matter more than my Sheridan's life. Explain why cooperation with ICE was too much to ask for. But asking our American parents to bury our children is somehow acceptable. Ask me. I need you to tell me.
5: I wish she wasn't in this position. I wish she didn't have to suffer through the pain of losing a daughter the way that she lost her daughter. But I'm also grateful that she's brave enough and passionate enough to be the voice of these angel families. I'm grateful that she's taking this position because she is an effective messenger, speaking clearly, nonpartisan, she's not using some tired talking point, and it's not a conservative talk show host who's asking why Democrats care more about illegal immigrants than they do about Americans. It's a poor mother who lost her 18-year-old daughter shot in the head by someone in this country illegally, and she's asking in good faith, but she's asking that question because she's personally impacted. Her life, her family's lives have been changed forever because of what happened to her daughter. And the nerve of Pramila Jayapal and other Democrats there saying, we've got better things to do. We got better things to do. And, you know, if that was an interview that she gave on MS Now, I would come on the show and I would say, why don't you say that to the face of a mom or dad who just lost their daughter or son to an illegal immigrant? That would be my comeback. Turns out they're happy to say that to the faces of grief from losing kids. They're perfectly content saying that publicly. How messed up is that? How ghoulish must one be? Selfish. And I will say, Jayapal, for the most part, is getting away with this because I haven't seen this get covered, any of this get covered outside of conservative media. Have you seen anything? I haven't seen anything on CNN. I haven't seen anything on MS Now. I saw it on Fox News. I saw it on News Nation. That's about it. That's disgusting. That they are so dismissive of this issue.
17: I sent my daughter to Chicago because I thought it was safe. You hear all the rhetoric in the politics. I sent her there because I thought she was safe. No, she wasn't safe. It never would even occur to me that this could have happened. Yes, you know, Mr. Abram talked about, as a parent, you worry. I worry about car accidents. You worry, you know, that they'll drink too much. You never even conceive that she would be murdered, shot in the back of the head by an illegal immigrant on a pier going to see the Northern Lights with her friends. It's not even something you can even conceive. And I just have to say one thing, because it's been plaguing me. And this is how messed up the situation is. This is why I'm sorry. I get so upset with your butts, and you don't want to talk about this. This is the fourth hearing. Do you know what I'm thankful for? And this is so messed up. I'm going to say, I'm thankful. After hearing, I didn't even know what an angel family was. Had no idea. Never even heard about it. There's so many out here. You know what I'm thankful for? I'm thankful that my daughter was just shot in the back of the head, not raped, murdered, dismembered, put in a garbage can like Megan Boss with bleach poured on her, and they didn't fight her for 50 days. And you can actually dismiss the angel families. You can say, but you don't want to hear four sessions on angel families. I'm sorry. You need to. Need to. I'm actually thankful that my daughter wasn't raped. How messed up is that? That I'm thankful every day that she was just murdered, not raped and dismembered. Like, think about that.
5: Think about that story and the emotions. And compare it to Pramila.
16: Unfortunately, this hearing is, it's the fourth time in this committee that we've had a hearing on sanctuary cities. The fourth time. And there's many other things that we could be doing other than this.
5: Yeah, unfortunately, the other things you could be doing is making it even easier for illegal immigrants to come into this country and stay in this country, you ghoul. So anything that we can do to keep you occupied, I suppose, is better. But maybe you should keep your mouth shut than utter something like that to the victims' families. There was no other way that she could have framed this. Just so insulting, so disturbing. And it's not like she didn't know what happened to Sheridan Gorman or any of the other family members, victims who were there to testify. It's not like she didn't know the stories. But she wanted what? To get her point across that she doesn't care. That's what you wanted the American people to know? That's what you wanted these victims to know? That you just don't give a damn? And while I don't view this as inherently political, it seems rather difficult to take politics out of this because it's the Democrats who are holding this really disturbing position. It's not the Republicans. And as Jessica Gorman pointed out, like it seems like the Republicans are the only ones who actually care about this.
17: We shouldn't be screaming across the room. I mean, we also shouldn't say but, because I have to just say, and I understand that you're here for a reason. I don't understand why it's only the Republican side that cares about our American children. And I know that you're a mother. I know that you're a father. I deeply value that. But basically what you just did, what you said was, I'm so sorry for your loss. I have a daughter, too. I have a son. I feel your pain. You don't. You don't feel my pain. Because the next words out of your mouth were, but. There's no but. When your child is in a coffin, there's no but. And I need you to understand that. And if you ever want to talk about it, I'm here. I'm going to buy you a bench. I'm going to put that on the record. I'm going to buy Congress a bench. And they can come and sit and hold my hand and look me in the eye and explain to me why illegal immigrants are more important than my daughter. I really want to know because I don't understand.
5: I would love it if the next time Pramila Jayapal does an interview on any network, they play that clip and turn to Pramila and just simply say, why do you care more about illegal immigrants than you do American citizens? I mean, Pramila Jayapal has been pretty consistent on this, and it is I believe she does hold that belief. So how hard could it possibly be for her to come up with an answer? She already shows she has no shame, so it's not like she's going to give a politically correct answer. Just be brutally honest. I mean, you're going to have to spend a little less time sending out yet another email solicitation for donations to your reelection campaign, you know, promising to send a disgusting photo recipe of your what was it, paneer tikka masala. I mean, pause that for a little bit and maybe just answer that question. I think Jessica Gorman and every other family member of a victim deserves to know the answer to that question. And kudos to the Republicans who keep bringing this up. Seriously, kudos to them, because they're the ones who are keeping this conversation going. They're the ones who are keeping this issue alive. Activists, of course, these family members, of course, but in D.C., it's the Republicans. It's not the Democrats, because they got better things to do. 1-800-465-8770 for your text messages. 1-800-465-8770. If you want to weigh in on this issue or anything else, when we come back, it seems like everyone agrees that The Rock, Dwayne Johnson, is like the most likable celebrity ever. And yet now Hollywood is turning on him because of a political position or a not political position. We'll get into that and more when we come back.
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5: Welcome back to the Jason Brandt Show. Thank you so much for tuning in on this Wednesday afternoon. I've got some big news. And while it's been announced internally, I can't announce it externally yet, which is weird because I told Jackson what the news was, and he acted as if I didn't tell him anything. Just nothing. He's like, oh, okay. Hey, by the way, I put some audio in there when you're ready if you want to listen to it. I'm like, that was your response?
8: You don't care about my personal life.
5: I don't, but mine is important. And am I wrong that this is not a big deal?
8: No, you're not. No.
5: That's your response. This is a pretty big deal. Yeah. That's it.
8: You know, I'm not an effusive person.
5: You can't even fake it. I know you're not good at acting.
8: Yeah, exactly.
5: I will give you that. But that's alarming that it didn't once I told you what the news was, and I'll announce it. Probably in the next day or so, it'll be on social media first. We'll talk about it on air next week. I will be all week in New York. I can give a hint, I think. Part of me doesn't want to announce it because what if something happens and they change their mind? change their mind.
8: And you got egg on your face.
5: I know. But they did tell the team that it was happening. I'll give the hint. So all next week, I'll be in New York. First two nights, I'll be on CNN doing the debate show. Then later on in the week, I'll be doing something not just as a guest. Is that too? Did I tell it basically?
8: There's still a veil of secret.
5: Yeah. They don't know what and where.
8: Yeah.
5: I mean, it'll be Friday night next week. I'll give you all the details. Follow me on social media. I will say it's the first time I will be doing this ever, at least on the TV side. It's my first time. And you always remember your first, but also the first time is always disappointing. Not for me. I'm a rock star.
8: And you always remember the first time.
5: Yeah. I will always remember it. I hope I don't get like a bloody nose or something. It's one big fear. Speaking of rock stars and rocks, Dwayne The Rock Johnson. He is facing some pushback after he did an interview with Esquire saying that he hates, his language, slinging of modern politics. And he said he wants to keep his personal politics out of the public eye. It's not your business. What I believe, you don't need to hear my take on any political issue, whether it's on policy or politicians, which I think is the smartest move. It usually means they're a Republican, but it doesn't always mean that. And my guess is The Rock probably is more conservative than not. It's my guess. But I honestly don't know. I can't point to anything other than him not talking politics as a reason behind that. And that's not necessarily fair. But because he said he wants to keep this to himself, we're told by, ironically, like D-level actors that they're very upset. George Takei is upset. Like anyone cares what he has to say about.
8: I mean, at one time he was kind of an A-level, but that was like half a century ago.
5: Long time. Well, he became pre-COVID. I think it's fair to say from a pop culture standpoint, he was kind of like Betty White, where he was very active on Twitter and people were paying attention to that. But then he just kind of went away as he should have because he's frankly just annoying. But also Will Wheaton. I couldn't tell you the last time Will Wheaton was an A-list anything.
8: Wasn't he also Star Trek?
5: Yes, he was Star Trek. But Stand By Me was his big, like, that's why people know who Will Wheaton is. Then he did some version of Star Trek, like The Next Generation or whatever. And they're just arguing, saying that his silence makes him, quote unquote, complicit. Complicit. Oh, okay. Will Wheaton called Dwayne Johnson a coward after he said he was going to keep his politics to himself. He said, I love how he's a coward. But then other people said, he could quite literally tear Will's throat out through his bleep. People are just ripping. Matt Rife, the comedian, is standing up for Dwayne The Rock Johnson. Matt also, I kind of think, is probably kind of leaning right. Feels like stand-up comedy has a bunch of folks who are conservative. Not all of them. And the ones who are liberal, they're very loud about it. But I'm pretty sure most of stand-up, the world of stand-up comedy are also kind of pretty right, at least right-leaning. Does anyone care either way if The Rock came out and gave his political positions? What's in it for The Rock? Seriously, what's in it? Right now, everyone loves him. You will not find anyone other than Will Wheaton and George Takei or Takei who has anything bad to say about him. He legitimately seems like the nicest man in the world. He's not that good of an actor to be able to pull that off. He seems legitimately nice, kind, friendly, fun. So what exactly is in it for him to come out liberal or conservative? If he comes out as conservative, it's nonstop attacks from the left. We would finally have a real A-list, current A-list star that we can call our own. But I don't need that. Do you need that? I've never felt the need to say, hey, Mark Wahlberg is a conservative. Okay, I don't care.
8: I mean, only in as much as that, like, all the other celebrities are super left and annoying, that it'd be kind of fun to have someone.
5: Yeah,
8: I don't get, like, validation from
5: it. Yeah, it doesn't mean it's like, oh, well, now I could feel more comfortable being a conservative because The Rock comes out. And I guess I asked that same question of the left, like, why do you care? And it's that they don't necessarily care in the traditional sense. They just want you to know that if you don't believe what they believe, they don't like you. And they need a reason to like you. And they judge whether or not they like you based on your politics, not on your character, not on the characters you play. And if The Rock came out as conservative, the very people who are liberal who say they like The Rock would immediately turn on him. So again, what's in it for him? I love the idea that I don't know what he stands for politically, because I don't care. I don't care, and I don't want it to change the way I view the work he does. I actually like his movies. I like The Rock. Again, I find him charming. I find him interesting. Has my love of Mark Wahlberg changed because I found out he's like uber

0: one, Chris Pratt.
1: He does
0: the Halo ads with Mark Wahlberg. They it's a praying app or an app that encourages prayer. And I guess there was no downside to either of them coming out as more conservative, right? Has anyone stopped liking either of them as a direct result of that? So maybe I'm talking away from myself, my own position. I'm talking myself out of my position. Maybe the left will be okay. I think some of it has to do with how big of an actor you are and how well-liked you are beforehand, I guess. But really, if the only people who are complaining about this is Will Wheaton and George Takei, maybe there isn't a downside then to coming out as a conservative. But good for him. He wants to keep it private. Speaking of keeping it private, we told you yesterday that Freddie, the German soccer fan who took the world by storm, caught the world's attention, he ended up turning off his X account because he was being bullied and harassed and doxxed by crazy people on the left, primarily. The White House just announced he's visiting them. There's going to be a Freddie White House visit.
1: Is he going to show his face?
0: I don't know. 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
6: World Cup controversy. I'm Chris Foster, Fox News. Team USA is waiting to find out if its leading star, Flo Balogun, will be able to play tonight against Belgium in Seattle. An automatic one-game suspension after a red card ejection in the last match for stepping on an opponent's ankle was lifted by soccer's governing body, FIFA, after a phone call to its president from President Trump. Fox's Jay Berman reports that may not be the last word.
7: When the U.S. and Belgium meet in the round of 16, Balogun will indeed be in uniform as for now. The Belgian Soccer Federation formally wrote to FIFA to appeal the matter, and the right to appeal was granted. The submission for the appeal had to be in by 8 a.m. Eastern time, as well as the response from U.S. Soccer.
6: And that red card call itself was controversial. It doesn't appear that Balogun meant to hurt the other player. President Trump is expected to leave tonight for the NATO summit starting tomorrow in Ankara, Turkey. UK Ambassador Christian Turner spoke to Fox about the president's demand for more burden sharing. Here's Fox's Alex Hogan.
8: Ahead of the summit, the White House says that it's looking to what it calls a posture review of shifting the burden of Europe's defense to Europe. Britain's ambassador to the U.S. appeared on Fox saying that that's a message that the U.K. accepts.
9: The outgoing British Prime Minister announced a huge rise in our defense spending. It adds up to $393 billion over the next 4 to 5 years.
8: President Trump will meet with Ukrainian President Volodymyr Zelensky at the summit. A senior U.S. official says the discussions will center on the urgency to end the war and that the president will likely also follow up with Russian President Vladimir Putin as well.
6: And Zelensky is asking for more international support after Russian airstrikes kill at least 18 people in and around the capital, Kyiv, overnight. In Rittman, Ohio, a police officer's killed, two others and a police dog are wounded, shot responding to reports of gunfire at a home. That suspect and two other people were found dead inside the home. Several police cars with bullet holes had to be towed from the scene. 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
9: I'm Kat Timpf.
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5: Monday, July 6, 2026, I'm Mike Emanuel. In many ways, this is not your grandfather's Democratic Party. Democratic Socialists are winning, with one now serving as New York City mayor, and others taking out more traditional Democrats in primaries.
9: Their goal is to turn this country into a socialist nation, and sadly, really counter to our values, the values of freedom, of liberty, of pursuit of happiness.
10: And Lisa Brady, the housing landscape in the U.S. is shifting, with more young adults living with their parents for longer. And for some, it's a strategy.
11: It's much more expensive to live independently than it was, you know, 10, 15, 20 years ago. And so young adults are finding more creative solutions to prepare themselves for that next step.
12: And I'm David Marcus. I've got the final word on the Fox News Rundown.
5: The United States celebrated turning 250, and it was quite a bash. The fireworks show in Washington was nothing short of spectacular. And President Trump clearly enjoyed this moment in history.
13: At 250 years old, we may be the oldest constitutional republic on earth, but our country is just getting started because the best is yet to come.
5: In contrast, New York City Mayor Zoran Mamdani offered a very different vision, what critics say was dark and gloomy.
14: The powerful have always known their answer. America, in their view, is an arena of supremacy, where only a select few are allowed freedom, where not all are created equal.
5: Those very different perspectives are setting the stage for November's midterm elections, with Speaker Mike Johnson facing a fight to hold the House majority.
15: I've been out on the campaign trail countrywide across coast to coast, every swing district, the blue states, red states, saying the same thing. There are many Mamdanis popping up running for Congress around the country, and you better be very serious about this.
5: But for now, there seemed to be a moment of unity as millions of Americans celebrated a 250th birthday, and many from immigrant backgrounds celebrating the blessings of this country.
9: My district of Staten Island and Southern Brooklyn in New York City is home to many veterans, service members.
5: New York Congresswoman Nicole Malliotakis.
9: We have a Coast Guard station as well as Fort Hamilton Army Base. And it was fantastic to see the community come together, a community of civil servants, police, firefighters, first responders, teachers. They all came together to celebrate this amazing milestone. And being that we're right on New York Harbor, we had front row seats to the spectacular fireworks show as well as the Naval Parade earlier in the day. And it was just a beautiful display of American pride. It was really, honestly, one of the coolest things I've ever seen. You know, I'm always marching in our local parade on 4th of July, which is also a fantastic event. But I thought that the events were really, really something that all Americans can take such pride and joy to see how we've come together. And hopefully this unity lasts a little bit, right? I mean, we'll see.
5: Let's talk politics closer to home. We're seeing a noticeable surge of Democratic Socialist DSA candidates winning primaries and gaining ground within the Democratic Party, particularly in New York. As a Republican representing parts of New York City, what do you think is driving this shift?
9: Yeah, I think this is really what we're up against, right? When we talk about trying to move this country forward to preserve this country for the next 250 years, so generations continue to experience the American dream. We have a fringe group of individuals which is becoming larger in the Democrat Party. And their goal is to turn this country into a socialist nation. And sadly, really counter to our values, the values of freedom, of liberty, of pursuit of happiness, but also to pursue your own goals and who you want to be and what you want to do. You know, my mother fled communist Cuba. In communist Cuba, nobody has the ability to choose what they'll do. They're dictated by the government. They're all paid the same small, measly salary. They're treated as slaves. And they have to, you know, stand in line for rationed food. And they really don't know the freedoms and liberties that we enjoy here in the United States. And so I think that, you know, what makes this country so special is that people can come from around the world and pursue their dreams as long as they want to work hard and follow the rule of law. And sadly, there are those that believe that we should have no cops, no borders, no prisons, even that our military should be defunded. And they are socialists who are taking over the Democrat Party because the Democrats, who were the mainstream at one point, did not fight back. And so they're moving more and more to the left out of self-preservation, which is why we need to make sure Republicans keep control of the House in November.
16: Do these Democratic socialists make it virtually impossible to work across the aisle in Washington? And is the traditional moderate Democrat becoming an endangered species?
9: Yeah, I think it's very difficult because they have very different goals, right? We want to preserve the American dream for future generations, including our freedoms and liberties, and they want to strip those freedoms and liberties. They think government knows best and want to mandate more. They want to tax you more, and they literally want to turn the country into the next Venezuela. This is, I think, a fight for the future of our country, and the Democrats who we are seeing one by one being taken out in primaries by this socialist wing, you know, they all went along to get along, right? They all voted to keep our borders open. They all voted to defund certain law enforcement. They all voted for a massive $5 trillion tax hike. So, you know, the only real difference is that some of them are pro-Israel. So at least they stand with our ally. But this socialist wing, one by one, is taking out those Democrats who all they did was cater to them. So that's why I say they should have stood up against them and fought the socialists from taking over the party, but they didn't do that. And therefore, now the Democrat Party has become the party of socialism. And I think people need to look at, you know, how socialism has been a failure everywhere it's been implemented and see, do they really want to have that model here?
16: New York City Mayor Zoran Mamdani just gave a major America 250 speech where he slammed ICE agents, criticized Elon Musk and oligarchs, pointing out what he sees as the nation's biggest flaws right before the 4th of July. It was a very dark speech. What's your reaction?
9: Well, I thought the speech was disgraceful. It was, you know, but I don't know that people should be surprised that somebody like him would give a speech like that. He focused on everything he dislikes about America instead of saying thank you. Thank you to this country who has given him the opportunity to become mayor of its largest city. Only in America can somebody come from Uganda and within 10 years of being a citizen, become the mayor of its largest city. And instead of saying thank you, he wanted to criticize America. And I think that is not just a missed opportunity for him as a politician, but I think it just shows his anti-American sentiment that is really underlying all these ridiculous policies that he has put forward that would be destructive to New York City. And being New York City, a large economic engine for the country, will then be destructive for the country. So, you know, look, he just campaigned and elected somebody to be the Democrat nominee who said she wipes her hands on the American flag. This is who we're dealing with. And I think we need to be vigilant and make sure that we are electing Republicans who are going to keep the House so these people are not in control of our federal government come next year.
16: All right, let's talk foreign policy. You just joined several of your colleagues in issuing a strong warning about reports that the United States might sell military jet engines to Turkey. For our listeners who might wonder why this matters to them, why are you so deeply concerned about this potential sale?
9: Well, look, I think people need to recognize here that Turkey is a NATO ally. However, under Erdogan's leadership, we have seen them act oftentimes adversarial. And what I mean by that is look at specific actions. He has aligned himself, Erdogan, with Russia, with Iran. They harbor Hamas leadership. They interfered in American counter-ISIS operations. He's they are the only NATO ally to not sanction Russia. These are terrible positions, not to mention they've called for the destruction of Israel. I mean, Erdogan specifically has called for the destruction of Israel. They conduct illegal military overflights above the Greek islands. So they are bullying another NATO ally, and they've been illegally occupying Cyprus. And so to give Erdogan our best technology, knowing his alliances there in that region and what he has done bullying our allies in the region, I think would be a very wrong approach. And so I've urged the Trump administration, as has others. Now this has become a bipartisan opposition. We're seeing more and more members coming out and warning and requesting that the administration does not sell our best jets, F-35s, to Turkey. And by the way, they're in violation of being in the F-35 program anyway, because they are using Russian equipment. And so that makes them ineligible to begin with. So, but all those other reasons I've listed make them a difficult country to work with. So, because I said they're duplicitous, sometimes they're allies in many ways, but also we have to look at who they've aligned themselves and what they're doing outside of their obligations of NATO.
16: The NATO summit is happening Tuesday and Wednesday in Ankara, Turkey. Considering the foreign policy world we're living in right now, how high are the stakes for the summit and what needs to happen there?
9: I think it is obviously a very critical meeting. I mean, the president has put a lot into trying to reform NATO. I think it's interesting that they chose to do it in Turkey, the one country that has not joined the other NATO countries and sanctioning Russia, and also in a country that has called for the destruction of Israel at this particular time with the conflict that is taking place in the Middle East. With that said, I think the president is right in trying to reform NATO, pushing other countries to kick in more money, up to 5% of their GDP toward military expenditures. And we hope that we can come out of this with a unity, because there's been a little bit of rockiness somewhat with some of the NATO countries, and they haven't really contributed as much as they could or should as it relates to the war between Russia and Ukraine, and also our conflict with Iran right now, to ensure that they do not have a nuclear weapon. And we must support President Trump in his push to have a longer lasting peace deal in the Middle East.
16: We will follow that. Now, finally, Congresswoman, we have to talk about the biggest news in New York City over the weekend. Right in your backyard at Madison Square Garden, Taylor Swift and Travis Kelce tied the knot in a massive star-studded wedding. As a New York representative, how do you feel about the city hosting what is undoubtedly the biggest pop culture wedding of the decade?
9: Well, look, obviously, I wish the couple well. It was nice to have them in New York City. My only concern was that, you know, the added security that was needed, taking away from America 250. You have so many huge events throughout the city. And then you had the FIFA World Cup and the fan zones and the watch parties. Thankfully, everything went smoothly. Thank you to our NYPD, who did an amazing job. These men and women have been working 12-hour shifts to keep this city safe throughout all these events, including the wedding. And the only thing I say is I hope that Taylor Swift and Travis Kelce did reimburse the NYPD for the money it costs. It shouldn't be on the taxpayer to be paying for that added security. They need 130 officers just for their wedding alone to keep that perimeter safe. And it's not just the NYPD. It was the MTA police, the Amtrak police, a lot of coordination that was involved. But, you know, we have the greatest police department in the entire world. So proud of them. And I will say that we could use some more cops. We're down thousands of cops from where we were on September 11th, 2001. And as we mark the 25th anniversary of that tragedy, those terrorist attacks, we need to be vigilant and we need to have enough cops to keep our city safe. And so I think Commissioner Tisch is doing a great job. I hope our mayor reconsiders some of his positions toward the NYPD and gets them the resources and the tools they need to do their job as well.
16: Super busy time for the NYPD when you consider the Knicks just won the NBA championship. Exciting times in New York. Congresswoman Nicole Malliotakis of the great state of New York, thank you for your time. Have a wonderful week.
9: Great to be with you. Thank you.
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1: Good morning. It's Monday, July 6, 2026. I'm Ted Lindner. This is the Fox News Rundown. President Trump will travel to Turkey on Monday for the NATO summit. It comes as he says the relationship between the U.S. and NATO allies is not reciprocal.
2: Ahead of the summit, the White House says that it's looking to what it calls a posture review of shifting the burden of Europe's defense to Europe. Britain's ambassador to the U.S. appeared on Fox saying that that's a message that the U.K. accepts.
1: Fox's Alex Hogan there at the White House. President Trump will also meet with Turkey's president. I'm Ted Lindner on the Fox News Rundown.
0: This is the Fox News Rundown. 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
0: I'm Stuart Varney, and this is the Fox Business Report.
9: Wall Street gets back to work today after the long July 4th holiday weekend. We'll find out how the service sector of the economy held up in June. S&P and ISM report their updates today. D.R. Barton, principal at Woodshaw Financial Group, says he doesn't dismiss summer rallies.
10: There is some old Wall Street lore that the main traders are off the desk and taking vacation, and that the market liquidity is a little bit lighter, so it's easier to push everything up. That's market lore. I think the other thing is that it's a positive time. People are out spending money,
9: which he says boosts stocks. Also this week, we'll find out what was happening at the Fed's first meeting with Kevin Warsh's chair. Minutes from that meeting are released on Wednesday. That's your Fox Business Report. I'm Jenny Cosolda. Invested in you.
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12: 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I got two Dobermans. 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
9: There's merger news. Novartis is getting bigger. 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Novartis will pay $1.1 billion up front, with up to $400 million in potential additional payments. And NBC Universal parent company Comcast is also expanding. Comcast Sky unit will buy ITV's media and entertainment unit for up to $2.1 billion. The deal follows Comcast's decision to separate its media from its tech business. Crude oil prices are lower after OPEC Plus decided to increase production. Also, the continued recovery in shipping through the Strait of Hormuz is helping prices to moderate. That's your Fox Business Report. I'm Jenny Cosolda. Invested in you.

0: This is the Fox News Rundown.
1: Nearly one in three young adults living at home with their parents. That's more than during the pandemic. 25.2 million under age 35 as of last year in new research from Realtor.com. The cost of housing is a big part of it, with the median home price hitting $430,000, up more than a third from 2019.
2: I do live with my parents. I'm 30 years old and I work out of Silicon Valley, but I work from home and it's still not accessible for me to buy any.
1: Some point to other costs, including health care and student loan debt.
3: I just graduated college and I'm going to be living at my parents for a while. I think renting's a little unrealistic as well.
1: The new report suggests this isn't a case of failure to launch. Of the 25 to 34 year olds living with parents, about 70% have jobs. So the paycheck alone isn't enough to get them out the door. And sometimes the arrangement is part of a bigger picture.
4: You know, it's hard to identify a number one reason.
1: Hannah Jones, senior economist at Realtor.com and author of that report.
4: But based on our research, it does seem that probably the prevailing reason or the main reason is because of housing costs. You know, it's much more expensive to live independently than it was, you know, 10, 15, 20 years ago. And so young adults are finding more creative solutions to prepare themselves for that next step.
1: In addition to housing costs in general and not enough inventory, which has been a factor for a while, right? The cost of starter homes in particular has jumped. In one Zillow analysis, they found it's $1 million in 242 cities now. Are we still dealing with a reset from the pandemic?
4: Absolutely. And it's definitely regional. You know, in the Sun Belt, in the South, you know, there's a lot more inventory. There's a lot more starter home inventory. You know, some of that has really recovered. And because of that, you know, we see more first time home buyers involved in those markets. But, you know, especially in the West and in the Northeast, you know, inventory is still extremely scarce, and especially at that lower end of the market. So anytime we're talking about inventory scarcity or affordability challenges, we know that it's going to be affecting those first-time home buyers and those, you know, median or lower wage earners the most.
1: Besides the prices going up, has the definition of starter home shifted? Is it not what it used to be?
4: Well, a lot of the inventory scarcity just means that a lot of, you know, mid or upper market, or what would have been mid to upper market buyers, are now kind of being slot into those starter homes because, you know, there are fewer small homes available, which means there's more competition for those homes. And because prices are much higher, that means that, you know, buyers who, you know, 5-10 years ago might have been buying a move-up home are now, you know, looking at starter homes instead. And so that means that, you know, true starter home buyers, first-time home buyers, are seeing fewer of those on the market, and they're competing with, you know, buyers who are maybe more financially ready than they are.
1: And starter generally means what? Smaller?
4: Yeah, so we generally, you know, there's a few different ways to define starter home. The way that we usually look at it is we look at homes that are priced, you know, about 80% of the median or below, but generally it's just homes that are, you know, fewer bedrooms, lower priced, smaller square footage compared to your typical, you know, your median home in the market.
1: Having a job doesn't seem to be enough to gain independence anymore. That's really one of the themes of your new report. Were you surprised by those findings? And is that a big change?
4: Yeah, it's definitely very interesting to see that, you know, if you look at the cohort of young adults who are living at home, the same share has been employed, you know, back 25 years. You know, around 70% of these young adults living at home have been employed all the way back to the early 2000s. But we see that more are living at home. So that suggests to us that this is not an employment problem. This is not that we have more young people who are not employed. We're pretty steady on that front. But, you know, that employment is now, you know, not quite enough to get you out on your own or, you know, get you into living independently. Or, you know, even if it could afford you, you know, living independently, because it's so expensive, it might be more financially advantageous to live at home and be able to save more money instead of spending, you know, spending your income on really high rents or, you know, really high housing costs otherwise.
1: It's also interesting, though, that these young adults living at home are not necessarily getting a free ride. They're helping with household costs. Does that make it more difficult to save enough to leave home, or more difficult for the parents to eventually be able to get by without them?
4: Yeah, it really just depends on how, you know, that the household is operating. If, you know, this is a way for, you know, perhaps parents, they don't have a lump sum of money that they can give their children to help them, you know, get on their feet or buy their first home, but they can provide them a place to live for a few years in exchange for, you know, help with household chores, whatever it may be, then that can be a really good gift for the children. But absolutely, you know, the longer you have adults living in your home, you know, that's the longer you need that extra bedroom, that's the longer you need that extra space. And maybe, you know, that means that parents are staying in larger homes for longer, which, you know, long-term implications, that means less turnover of these larger homes and, you know, more people staying put, and also more demand for, you know, multi-generational housing, which is something we have researched recently and seen as well, is that there's growing demand for, you know, homes that can, you know, house multiple generations or multiple adults or, you know, multiple families all in one home.
1: You read my mind, because I was wondering, you know, what kinds of impacts these trends are having on the real estate market. Is it affecting it in other ways as well?
4: So from the first-time home buyer side, you know, we see a higher first-time home buyer age. We see, you know, fewer first-time home buyers in the market. And then we also see, you know, based on survey data, that more and more, you know, young adults and first-time home buyers and families in general are willing to consider more creative solutions to homeownership. So that could be multi-generational housing. It could be, you know, going in on a home with your parents or with your grandparents or whoever it may be in your family in order to afford that monthly payment, you know, kind of combining forces. We've seen that that has grown in popularity. But just in general, it's just kind of, it's shifting the landscape, and it will take time to see, you know, whether this is a temporary shift to deal with, you know, these near-term relatively high housing costs, or if this is going to be, you know, a longer term shift in the housing market in the U.S.
1: What kind of housing would help with this? Is it building more condos? Is it building more small homes? What does the market need to help address, you know, this issue?
4: Yeah, so we need more housing, and we need more housing, you know, where it's needed. And so, you know, we do see that there's, for example, there's a lot of inventory in the South. You know, a lot of homes been built. You know, there's been more lax zoning regulations and whatnot, which has allowed for a lot more building, which means that we have seen housing costs come down pretty substantially across a lot of the South. You know, in the Northeast and the West, zoning regulations present more challenges and make it harder to build more homes and harder to build, you know, more small homes. But that's really what we need to see, is we need to see, you know, more inventory and more inventory at a price point that households in general, but especially first-time home buyers, can't afford. And so that could be condos. It could be, you know, smaller homes on smaller lots. There are lots of different ways to approach this, but generally it's really targeting places where there is a high demand for housing, but there is, you know, very scarce inventory, and really trying to make inventory more robust in those areas.
1: Congress has tried to help in a variety of ways, and some of their focus was on cutting red tape, on rewarding communities that, you know, foster more building. But they also focused in part on the corporate investors and how they go in and they buy up real estate. Are you at Realtor.com seeing that as a big issue? Is that a big driver of this, or is it really overshadowed by all the other issues?
4: So we saw that, you know, mega investors, corporate investors, you know, they're defined as investors who have bought more than 350 properties. And we saw that those types of investors were very, very common, or I won't say very, very common, but I will say relatively more common in the market during that pandemic era heyday, when, you know, you could, you know, they could use their access to cash or their access to capital and buy up homes and turn around and be able to take advantage of how rents were rising. And, you know, we saw a lot of activity in that 2020 to 2022 period. But since then, as the housing market has really taken a turn and we've seen increased rental inventory, lower rents, we have seen that those investors have pulled back very significantly. So now they are a almost vanishingly small portion of the housing market in terms of, you know, home purchases. So, you know, their existing stock may be very large in certain neighborhoods or certain areas, but when we're, you know, pulling it up to the aggregate and looking at the national level, you know, investors are not the main battle that we're fighting here. We're fighting more with just pure supply shortage, and then the affordability constraints that come along with that.
1: Should people in general, do you think, be more concerned about this, not just housing in general, but this issue of younger Americans, you know, not gaining independence as early as maybe they once could? Is this evidence of one aspect of the American dream being pushed out of reach, at least temporarily, or is that really reading too much into it?
4: I think it's hard to tell because, you know, there is one piece of this that could be, you know, young adults who are living at home and kind of coasting or, you know, not saving additional money. You know, this is not a financial strategy. This is a survival strategy. On the other side, you know, if we see that more young adults are considering living at home because it does enable them to save money, save for a bigger down payment, get into the housing market earlier, then this could be a really good thing. And I think that, you know, that wave of everyone moving home during the pandemic, you know, made it a little bit more culturally acceptable and culturally common. And so if more young people are choosing to do this and, you know, not having shame about it in order to save more money to get into the housing market at a younger age, then this could be a great thing. The way that we will see this play out is, you know, do we see in the coming years that the first-time home buyer age starts to come down again, that we see more first-time home buyers in the market? And if that's the case, then, you know, that suggests that these younger people are, you know, they're really approaching this as a strategy to get into the housing market and a creative solution to pursue that when, you know, wages and housing costs have not accelerated at the same pace.
1: It's amazing, though, that in so many ways, it still feels like the dust is still settling from all the pandemic upheaval.
4: Absolutely, I agree.
1: Senior economist at Realtor.com, Hannah Jones, thank you very much for your time.
4: Yeah, thank you so much for having me.
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14: Fox News, I'm CJ Pop. The funeral procession today in Tehran for Iran's former hardline religious leader killed on the first day of Operation Epic Fury. Israel's Prime Minister Benjamin Netanyahu earlier on Fox and Friends describes what some are chanting.
15: They were shouting, death to Trump, death to me, of course, but death to Trump. We have to kill Trump, death to America.
14: And that funeral continues until Thursday. Right now, U.S. soccer star Flo Balogun can play tonight versus Belgium, the elimination game in Seattle. But
16: the Belgian Soccer Federation formally wrote to FIFA to appeal the matter, and the right to appeal was granted.
14: That's Fox's Jay Berman reporting. Balogun received a controversial red card in the last game, meaning he was originally banned for tonight. He could be banned again if Belgium wins the appeal. The game is on Fox at 8 p.m. Eastern. 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

0: is the Fox News Rundown. 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
1: At the World Cup, FIFA suspended the red card U.S. striker Flo Balogun received in the team's match against Bosnia. That makes him available to face Belgium in the round of 16. All the coverage on Fox. At Wimbledon, Novak Djokovic with a four-set win to reach the quarters. Elsewhere, top seed Jannik Sinner also moving on. On the women's side, Naomi Osaka takes out the top seed Aryna Sabalenka. Jessica Pegula and Coco Gauff also advanced. They'll play each other in the quarterfinals. Gauff, Chris Goddard wins the John Deere Classic by one shot. His final round 62 means he now has three victories on the season. That's sports on the Fox News Rundown. Jay Berman, Fox News.
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3: Studs of the week, 41-year-old LeBron James running it back for another season. Where will he play? He wants to go to a contender. And what he's doing is kind of interesting. He basically told his agent, look, shop me around. See who's interested. See where we can go. That's kind of fascinating. A lot of people think he's going to end up in Golden State, but you know what? Maybe LeBron's tired of the taxes of California. I don't know. Why in the hell would you want to live in San Francisco / Oakland? I get it. There are nice areas, but damn, I don't know that you want to live there. Ah, come to Indianapolis. Come to Indiana. Hell, I'll go back to talk radio if you do here in the city, because it would be interesting. Wherever he goes, it's going to be interesting. And I'm kind of looking forward to it. And at 41, what the hell? I'm rooting for him. For Outkicks, don't at me. I'm Dan Dockich, and this is Fox News Rundown.
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7: The parade of Democratic socialists ousting incumbent Democrats rolled on in Denver last week, with upstart 29-year-old Ethiopian-born Milot Kiros defeating Representative Diana Degette, who was first elected to the seat before 9/11. Her would-be replacement justifies those attacks. Kiros and her commie allies may use the word inevitable as a euphemism for justified, but in this context, they mean exactly the same disgraceful thing. In a recent interview, the socialist Kiros was asked if 9/11 was an inevitable consequence of American foreign policy. Here's what she said, quote, inevitable in the sense that we destabilized a lot of the Middle East, which led people to believe that another act of violence was the only response. Our responsibility is to get rid of those conditions that lead to violence in the first place, end quote. Let's be clear. By calling the cold-blooded murder of nearly 3,000 Americans inevitable, Kiros is saying that Osama bin Laden had no other choice but to commit this massacre, and further, that if only the United States had acted differently, then maybe bin Laden could have avoided it. This is absolutely a justification for 9/11, because if the United States created the conditions that made it impossible for anything but a 9/11-style attack to happen, then how can we blame bin Laden? He had no choice, right? Now, some will argue that Kiros is simply stating the cause of 9/11, not justifying that cause. Obviously, the cause of 9/11 was resentment and anger at U.S. foreign policy. But when you say that cause made the attack inevitable, you're saying al-Qaeda only did what it had to do. With all due respect to Kiros, who was 4 years old when the attack on our nation that to this day still leaves searing emptiness in the hearts of tens of thousands who lost loved ones, there was nothing inevitable about it. Not one thing. For decades before 9/11, America sought peace in the region time and again. In fact, it was in 2000 that former President Bill Clinton says then-Palestinian leader Yasser Arafat, quote, walked away from a once-in-a-lifetime peace opportunity, end quote. A year later, Clinton's efforts would be rewarded in American blood. I'm sorry, but Kyros and her purple-haired communist band of overeducated theater kids are not going to make America the bad guy of 9/11. We know exactly who the bad guy was, which is why we celebrated when former President Barack Obama took him out. In fairness to Kyros, while she is clearly saying that bin Laden had justification for 9/11 based on America's actions, she isn't quite as ghoulish as podcaster and apparent kingmaker of the Democratic Party, Hassan Piker, who says America deserved 9/11. One can believe, as supporters of Israel do, that military action leading to civilian casualties is justified, even though no civilian deserves to die. But clearly, Piker does believe our 3,000 countrymen had that fate coming. This attempt by the far-left Marxists to make 9/11 a day of shame for Americans is not likely to work outside of their small bubbles, even if they say inevitable instead of justified, because even 25 years later, what that day means to most Americans is pride in the sacrifice of those who gave their lives. Don't let the communists get away with this shameful euphemism. Words mean things. And what Kyros and her ilk are clearly saying is that the attack on America was made inevitable and therefore justified by America and its people. That is just disgusting. This is David Marcus, Fox News digital columnist and author of Charade, the COVID Lies That Crushed the Nation.
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9: I'm Chris Foster, Fox News. Team USA hopes to have star striker Flo Balogun playing in their World Cup soccer match against Belgium tonight in Seattle. His suspension for stepping on an opponent's ankle in the last match is lifted after a phone call to FIFA's president from President Trump. Now there's an appeal from Belgium to have it reinstated.
10: Flo got the red card in the last game. That in football means an automatic one-match ban. So at that point, he was not able to play tonight. Then they reversed that decision, suspending the suspension in effect and saying, yes, he is free to play tonight. The Belgian team then lodged a protest. They said they were astonished and they were looking at all available options. And now this morning, we hear that FIFA is giving both Belgium and US soccer federations to lodge their claims as to why their view of this should be the one that FIFA follows through with.
9: Fox's Jonathan Hunt's in Seattle, where the match starts in 11 hours with or without Flo Balogun. The six-day funeral procession for Iran's supreme leader, killed on the first day of US-Israel airstrikes, is in the capital, Tehran, today.
11: Ayatollah Ali Khamenei and four of his family members are being mourned during the biggest day of a week of huge memorial ceremonies for the 86-year-old cleric. Mourners hurled stones at a billboard showing President Trump with a bullet aimed at his head, saying, quote, "The U.S. killed our father." Others held red placards with the English words "Kill Trump" in black letters.
9: Fox's Tanya J. Powers. At least 18 people are reported killed, with dozens more injured in Russian missile and drone strikes in and around Kyiv, Ukraine. Ukraine's President Zelensky is expected to meet with President Trump at the NATO summit starting tomorrow in Ankara, Turkey. And Zelensky wants more U.S. Patriot interceptors to shoot down Russian missiles. There's a shortage made worse by the military operation against Iran. 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

0: 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Jack Armstrong and Joe Getty.
1: Armstrong and Getty.
2: And now, he is Armstrong and Getty.
1: Hey there. It's the Armstrong and Getty replay. We're not actually here because we both blew our thumbs off with fireworks over the weekend, so we had to take a day off to get, I think we're getting orangutan thumbs sewed on.
3: It's expensive, experimental, but occasionally successful. Oh boy, we've got the Armstrong and Getty replay ready to go. Some of the most interesting, absurd, eye-catching things, ear-catching things that have happened over the recent months. Plus some Armstrong and Getty One More Thing clips you probably have never heard.
1: Yeah, good stuff. Let's get back to the Armstrong and Getty replay. This made the rounds over the weekend. It was somebody who put an ad on Facebook. It got enough popularity, the New York Times wrote about it. It was basically some woman saying, I'd love to have a wife. She's not a lesbian. This isn't sexual. She said, I'd love to have a wife that could do the chores I hate. I'll do the ones she hates. We'll split the bills. We'll each max out our 401ks and Roth IRAs. It'd have to be sexless, of course. We probably wouldn't even need to get married. Of course, that's what would make her sexless. Is anybody interested? To which a lot of the replies were, yeah, that sounds awesome. I'd like that too. With a lot of the other replies saying, isn't that kind of what a marriage would be if you just found a man? Like, you split the chores and try to be financially responsible. And, you know, the sexless part wouldn't be great, but
4: she's not a lesbian.
1: She's not a lesbian. It's just, I don't know. I guess the.
3: Is there a tinge of men are stupid and useless?
1: Yes.
3: Only a wife would help out with the chores. Okay.
1: Or be a good partner for life, not just chores, but. That, yeah, definitely. And then, like, lots of people were on board like that. Which kind of gets to that whole weird dating thing that's going on right now where there's just, you know, people aren't getting together. Women think, and in some cases they're right, there's no men out there to hook up with because they're all sitting at home looking at porn and playing video games, which is true for a lot of men.
3: Mm-hmm.
1: And then you got the flip side of men who don't want to date because they're a bunch of crazy radicals. And the studies that we've talked about several times, the gap between one gender being one party and the other gender being the other party, it's always been split pretty much evenly, and now it's vastly different. So I don't know. Right. I don't know what we're going to do about that.
3: Yeah.
1: Fail to reproduce and die away, I guess, would be my.
3: Defeatism is a warm blanket that people like. If my job sucks, all jobs suck, and I'm just not going to try anymore because all jobs suck.
1: Yeah, but here's the difference.
3: If my man sucks, all men suck. I'm not going to try anymore.
1: But in this case, it would be, I've got a job, though, that's pretty good. It's enough. I don't need more. So because, like, men are getting enough to get by with porn and video games.
3: Oh, yeah, I was talking more about that whole men are stupid and useless, I need a wife thing.
1: And women are getting by enough with Galentine's Day and whatever else.
4: I saw a post the other day with the kind of going along the line of what Joe's talking about, like the all men are useless and whatnot. Yeah. And the top comment that had the most likes was, you feel this way because you can't get one.
1: Yeah.
4: I totally agree with that.
1: Certain amount of truth to that.
4: You're bitter. And that's the only reason you're, if some guy came into that woman's life and swept her off her feet tomorrow, she'd be happy.
1: Yep.
4: 100%. But they're useless until that happens.
3: How many members of the Nick Fuentes He-Man Woman Haters Club, like, have had a meaningful relationship with a good woman and have decided, nope, I'm not in favor of that? No, it's the defeatism I was talking about.
4: Yeah.
3: And look, there are issues, there are problems, there are challenges. Just overcome them or just die. Go ahead and die.
1: Go ahead and die.
3: Wow. I hate defeatism.
1: Or
3: it's the only thing that can hold you back.
1: Yes, Michael.
5: No, I was just shocked by that suggestion. That's all.
1: I'm transitioning.
3: Get out of the way.
1: Here's how I'll transition to this other part. Or get into Pai Chumai. which is popular in China right now. New York Times did a big piece on this over the weekend. China is failing to curb the secret filming betrayal of women and girls. Tupai Chimai, and I'm pronouncing that wrong, I'm sure, is a Chinese for secret filming betrayal, and it's become like the rage all across China. A vast trade of secretly filmed footage of Chinese women and girls has flourished, powering the anonymity of Telegram. That's like the, you know, you can share stuff around encrypted. Yeah. Nobody can find out who you are. And the convenience of Chinese online payment apps. People are sharing and trading photos and videos of their own girlfriends, wives, relatives, and acquaintances with secret cameras in bathrooms and bedrooms.
4: Oh,
3: you know, it's daughters, too. These sickos. You're that sick. That'd be a small bridge to cross.
1: And for whatever reason, Chinese culture, it's huge right now.
4: God, you said Tupai, whatever the hell. And I was thinking, like, is that a dessert?
1: The lack of enforcement is striking for a country known for its expansive online surveillance and its ability to track users on platforms. Right. I mean, they can crack down on all kinds of different stuff. But for whatever reason, they can't or haven't on this. And it's just a huge thing. Wow.
3: Boy, China's weird.
1: China is weird.
3: We've got a couple of listeners who've spent like most of their lives living and working in China that are like, no, you should come. It's actually pretty cool in a lot of ways.
1: Yeah, I wonder about that. It's funny. I was talking to somebody the other day from Mongolia. And she grew up, and so I didn't know anything about Mongolia. I've been to a Mongolian barbecue, which I did not bring up to her. But I didn't know anything about Mongolia, so I did a tiny bit of research.
3: Hey, how about that Genghis Khan? He was something, wasn't he? Crazy.
1: Since I, you know, anyway, so Mongolia was a basically a Soviet state, and then got its freedom. So I said to this person, "Did you grow up under communism?" And she said, "Yeah." And actually, for us, it was pretty great. We liked it. I thought, well, because that's not what I was expecting, you know.
3: Yeah.
1: And we were one of the elite families. Oh, okay. Oh, so you are one of the elite families that, you know, get the stuff of communism while everybody else out there is suffering, and you know, you're tied into that the way communism works. It's doing really an oligarchy as opposed to capitalism. And I thought that's interesting, and I wonder that about, like, when we hear that from people who have, you know, worked in China and said it's fantastic. Yeah, I don't think you're getting the full "I'm a communist and not allowed to decide what I do for a living or where I live" treatment.
3: Right. Yeah. These are American expats, I think, but I don't know what's going on with them. I would like to know more.
1: Yeah.
3: I don't take it at face value. No. Think, oh, I was wrong.
1: No,
3: I think, there's something going on here.
1: But isn't it interesting? I didn't realize that, at least the way it worked in Mongolia, and it's probably this way in a lot of communist countries. There is a group, the top 1%, 5%, whatever it is, that think, hey, this is pretty cool. I'm kind of enjoying myself.
3: 100%.
1: There is no crime. She said, because, you know, everybody is so locked down and afraid.
3: Well,
1: so
3: it's right,
1: really great if you were a part of the elite. But in China, I guess they're all so lonely and weird. They're looking at videos of your co-worker's daughter taking a shower or using the bathroom. I don't get that at all.
4: All of that makes me sick to my stomach.
1: I know. I don't get it. I don't know. I don't get I've never been denied. Well, first of all, I'm not a pervo. And then, two, I've never been denied any sort of, like, access to that sort of stuff. I don't know how desirous you would be of seeing a naked person in any situation if you didn't have access to that.
4: Do they not have access to porn there?
1: China, from what I've understood in the past, because as part of this article, they crack down so hard on their internet, they don't have unfettered porn like we have in the United States. But for some reason, they're
3: fetters turned me on.
1: But for some reason, they're allowing this. So you don't allow porn on your internet, but you
3: that is porn, though.
1: Right. Yeah. But you got neighbors trading pictures of daughters and wives.
4: It's porn without consent.
1: You're videoing your wife in the bathroom and sharing it with your friends. What the hell?
3: Or selling it to people online.
1: Oh, selling it.
3: Anonymously.
4: Creeps.
3: Yeah, we really, really, really need religion or like a specific moral code, as human beings. It is too easy. according to every philosophy that's ever taken root, it's too easy to be drawn to the dark side and become something you should not be. It's just like every single minute of every day. Well, the natural state of the universe is entropy, right? Chaos, ugliness. Well, not ugliness per se, but chaos.
1: Yes, everything is moving toward disorder unless right. you have a very strong force to hold it in order. And that's true of every, all matter, all matter.
3: Yes, planets and human souls.
1: And civilizations, yeah.
3: That's freaking profound right there.
1: Every spam call, every scam text, every sketchy email with your name, each one starts the same way. Somebody found you.
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2: Iran is the central pillar of the struggle against U.S. imperialism and Zionism today. The Islamic Revolution in 1979 served as the catalyst of anti-imperialism and anti-occupation globally.
3: So are these former, this is in New York over the weekend, are these Iranians who were in favor of the theocracy or?
4: Oh, no, they're young Marxists. All that colonial stuff, all that imperial stuff, that's all about neo-Marxism.
3: Okay. That fits in with what I was about to talk about, which I find this really interesting. I love this sort of stuff. It's called, it's a piece written by Tom Klingenstein, The Left and Its Devil. But it's this idea that some people have that when a big chunk of Western minds abandoned religion. It left them with a hole, like a world it's struggle. What is your worldview? What is your how do you explain the way everything works if you don't have the devil versus God sort of kind of view of things? And I think it'll become more obvious what I'm talking about here as I read this from the piece. I thought this was really interesting. Now that they have filled their empty spiritual jars with a bitter new wine. Okay, so that's for people who have empty spiritual jars. Mm. But it leaves a hole. You got to fill it with something. Now that they have filled their empty spiritual jars with a bitter new wine, the woke ideologues will never be able to let go of their man-made Satan. It would mean returning to the abyss of meaninglessness that they struggled so hard to overcome. In the world of good versus evil that the left has invented, there will always be fascists, racists, and sexists, for instance, to demonize because permanent enemies have become a therapeutic crutch. This is why there can be no return to the old normal. A substantial portion of the country cannot live without perpetual war. The left has given up its dream of the peaceful, rational society in favor of a constant mobilization against deplorable racists. It was a large price to pay, but endless war turned out to be preferable to the psychic horror of a life without purpose. So once you abandon the whole idea of you're living for God or, it doesn't have to be God, but some higher purpose, having kids maybe, raising them, having everything like that. Just you needed to have the enemy out there to be, well, fighting against and superior to and. And so it's the racists, fascists, whatever, the list of things, imperialists, all that sort of stuff. And then you're in permanent war with these people. And there's no satisfaction really there because a lot of it is made up. But that's what drives them. And the idea that we cannot return to the, I didn't do a good job of setting this up. A friend of mine sent this to me out of the poll that we were discussing last week about how we're the only country in the world right now where a majority of the citizens think their fellow citizens are evil slash immoral, with the left really leading the way in that thinking. It's the whole we think they're wrong, they think we're evil thing.
4: Right, yeah.
3: And because you have to have, we apparently are built to have a good and evil dichotomy in our brains. If you're not okay with the whole kind of religious structure of it, you go with, well, sexist, racists, homophobes, whatever you're going to throw in there to the mix as your devil.
4: Woke and non-woke, in short, yeah. That's interesting. So your lifetime's quest, certainly not reproduction or, raising a happy family and cuddling your grandkids, et cetera, which was eternal satisfaction enough for plenty of people. And it's not like striving for, representative government or the natural rights of man versus oppression, blah, blah, blah. It's the woke stuff fighting against what you perceive. Well, and you're right. You're never going to be satisfied because a lot of things that are perfectly reasonable or even like better ideas are not going to go away. So you're going to spend your entire life fighting against meritocracy, for instance.
3: Right.
4: Because that's white supremacy or privilege or something. Yeah.
3: I don't know what it's like to be childless at this point and think of the world without the investment that you have if you have kids of wanting the world to continue to be a decent place to live for them. So I don't know quite what it looks like then.
4: And, you know, I'm old enough at this point and was weirdly aware enough of a lot of political and social issues as a kid. You didn't come at them. You didn't come at political issues through the lens of your religion, because your religion was primarily a religious religion. It wasn't a sectarian policy judging other people religion. Mm-hmm. It was separate from politics to a huge extent, whereas these people's religion is politics.
3: Absolutely.
4: And so it's impossible for them to come to an issue and give it a fair hearing because they already know where they're supposed to stand.
3: Now that they have filled their empty spiritual jars with a bitter new wine, the woke ideologues will never be able to let go of their man-made Satan. The fascist, racist, sexist, imperialists, you know, all the stuff. We know all the stuff.
4: Right, right.
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9: Nick, you know what my dad always used to say?
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12: Hey, it's Jason Rantz. 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Chelan, Leavenworth, Westport, doesn't matter where you're headed, you're getting there on roads that are a construction nightmare right now. Lane closures, sudden stops on the freeway, detours that dump you into traffic you didn't expect. One second you're cruising, the next you're slamming the brakes because some dude ahead of you didn't see the cones in time. 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
1: My Cut the Levity is a line from my band teacher when I was about 15 years old, Gladys. I was 15 years old in band, and somebody made a joke or something when we're supposed to be paying attention and practicing, and my band teacher, as band teachers will, got very, very angry that we weren't taking this music as seriously as he would like. And he started yelling, "Cut the levity! You hear me? Cut the levity!" And there wasn't a one of us that had the idea what the word levity meant. We were just looking at each other, and we just looked wide-eyed. I mean, he was really angry. And then when he went back to working with the oboes or something like that, we were like, "What's levity mean? I don't know."
2: Well, you learned something that day. And it was a teacher.
1: And it was pre-smartphone, so it wasn't like we could look it up real quick. So we left the room not having any idea in what way we had angered him, what our offense was.
3: He was an angry man, wasn't he?
1: The band teachers are. As Joe and I have explained.
2: As a class, yes.
1: We've explained it, and it makes sense, because you are really, really, really good at something, playing a musical instrument. Reasons of bad luck or choice, you're now trying to teach people who don't give a crap about playing the trombone how to play the trombone. It makes you angry.
2: It's for many, many people, the best option for making a living at the only thing you really care about and are really good at.
1: And being surrounded by people that don't care about what you've dedicated your life to would make you angry.
4: So this might be a dumb question, but I take it the kids in the band class don't want to be in the, I would think you would take that class because you want to learn the instrument.
1: Yes. Well, some people really, really want to learn it. And then there are people who kind of do, but you know, I'm not going to make it my life. I'm not going to spend all day on it. And then there are people that do it because their parents wanted them to or whatever.
2: Yeah. Cause it's good for you to learn a musical instrument, but you're not motivated.
1: Yeah.
2: Oh, I hated practicing my trombone.
1: How come? Ugh. I think back on that because, like,
2: boring.
1: I practice a musical instrument every single day. Very, very rare that I don't practice a musical instrument at this point in my life. And but I hated it in high school, and I don't know why. I wish I'd have practiced.
2: Yeah, I think the end goal was being reasonably capable at some piece of music you would never listen to willingly.
1: That's part of it.
4: Yeah, that's part of it. I'm not with you on the boring.
1: Yeah, I'm not at home practicing stuff I have no interest in, obviously. Right. Why would I do that?
2: I remember when I got into high school and, like, I was in the jazz band, and we had a pretty good program. I would practice relentlessly on my bass guitar parts.
1: Yeah, I practiced.
2: Number one, they were hard. And number two, the idea of being bad. Oh, I hated the idea of, like, the judges saying, yeah, the rhythm section was sloppy. That would have killed me.
1: I practiced for pep band because we would play pop tunes, popular songs that were on the radio or whatever. And I like practicing those and being good at it. And, you know.
2: Yeah.
1: Anyway, the levity thing was not meant to turn into a conversation about high school band. It was meant to
2: restart the levity.
1: It was meant to get us into this conversation about the science of babies laughing. Here's a baby laughing now.
2: That baby's weirdly demonic. Do we have a different baby?
4: Yeah, is that Chuck?
1: Yeah, I don't know about you. If you can listen to a baby laughing or watch a baby laughing and not smile, you should be locked up. You're going to do something awful with your life.
2: You probably should.
1: Yeah. The evolutionary brilliance of the baby giggle. It's a guest essay in the New York Times today by somebody who studies this sort of stuff, and they got their PhD as a psychologist, and they were having become a mom and, you know, just observing the baby laugh and what makes the baby laugh. And then the baby starts doing things to make you laugh and all that sort of stuff. And then found out that, like, there's hardly any research on this at all. Mm. For some reason, there's been this belief that there's lots of research on humor and what is humor and why we do it and all this stuff for older people. And, you know, surprise, incongruity, things that make people laugh, and it's a bonding experience, and you're likely not to get punched if you're laughing with somebody, all these different things. But they had nothing on babies. And there was been an assumption, this person says, they started studying it recently, there's been an assumption that it was just kind of like a nothing for babies. Their brains aren't developed enough to have any, like, rhyme or reason behind it, which I was kind of surprised by. I feel like, having had a couple of babies, and I've been around lots of babies in my life, but having had two myself, I didn't think it was meaningless. Did you?
2: And being something of an authority on humor, that's a ridiculous notion.
1: Have you much experience with babies laughing, Katie?
4: Oh, yeah.
1: Yeah.
4: No, my nieces. I had like little things that I knew each one of them. I could get them both.
2: Oh, yeah. But, it's like as close to God as you can get laughing with a baby. Yeah.
4: But if there's no rhyme or reason behind it, how come specific things make them laugh?
1: It's driven by the brain's limbic system, you see. Structures crucial for emotion, memory, and motivation.
2: As I suspected.
4: Thank you for clearing that up.
1: By 6 months, the lab found infants can intentionally produce a laugh. I don't remember when it happened, but I could have told you in my own house when either Sam or Henry was intentionally trying to make me make a laugh. I wouldn't have needed a lab. I wouldn't have needed a white coat. I wouldn't have needed PhD letters in front of my name. But they've studied this. 6-month-olds will deploy laughter to prolong a game of peekaboo or to signal a desire to join in. Yeah, all these things ring true to me. But laughter does more than increase pleasurable social contact. Infant laughter, especially when it occurs in response to humor, signals a cognitive achievement. When an infant laughs at a dad wearing a spoon as a mustache, it reveals the baby's knowledge about spoons and mustaches as well as about the person wearing it, which actually is a fairly sophisticated thought if you think about it.
2: Yeah,
1: I've grasped the fact that you have something on your face that's always there, and it's never been a spoon before.
2: Right.
1: Now it's a spoon, which normally we use for eating. That is
2: look
1: funny.
2: Look at you with a spoon instead of a mustache, you cut up. Yeah.
1: This New York Times article has endless clips of babies laughing at different things. And some of the reviews of this article were like, I feel like you just wrote this so you could have lots of videos of babies laughing. Which might be the truth. But I'll tell you what, going through all the different babies laughing on here, I am happier for the experience.
2: Oh, my gosh, that ought to be part of therapy for people. Oh, I love that idea.
1: I was just thinking, why don't I watch a montage of YouTube videos? There's probably millions of them of babies laughing at various things every morning or afternoon or whenever.
4: Yeah, Katie? My algorithm is very aware that I'm pregnant, and I am getting all of the adorable baby videos that you can imagine. Oh. Yes,
2: that's nice.
4: Wonderful.
1: Yeah, they have a couple examples of videos, like when something really incongruent happens, like mom is putting the balloon in front of her face and moving the balloon in the faces there or whatever, and the baby just busting a gut laughing over and over again, and it's so funny.
2: Oh, that's the great thing about babies. You can lean on your best bits. They don't get tired of them.
1: They never say, heard it.
2: Yeah. Oh, this old.
1: Rarely get heckled by a baby.
2: Tell you what, though, babies got zero appreciation for irony. I mean, they just, you can explain it to them over and over. They just don't get it.
1: Complex wordplay.
2: Right, exactly. Wordsmithery, right.
1: I like when they reach the point where the best form of humor for them is discovering gravity, basically. Sitting in the high chair and I can take this cup of milk, turn it upside down and pour it on the floor. Isn't that funny? And they just laugh and laugh and laugh.
2: Right. You know, I was so glad I read some great books when Judy was pregnant with Kate, our first kid, about what a learning experience that is for kids. And if they throw something off of their little tray or whatever, they're learning a lot from that. So don't leap right to the no, no, no card. You know, you can correct the behavior, but once you get hip to that and you see kids interacting with the world and looking at, you know, flowers and birds and clouds and the rest of it, it's magical, which is why it just breaks my heart to see, you know, at least the mom's taking the kid for the walk, but the mom's taking the kid to the walk and they're just on their cell phone, scrolling through it or looking at it, not talking to the kid, not pointing out what they're seeing and stuff like that. Oh, it's terrible.
4: So I have a question about what you just said. They learn a lot from throwing things off of the tray and whatnot. Yeah. I just saw an ad for this product that is a mat, and it has a bunch of little attachments with little bungees so that when they throw the thing off of the tray, it falls. And then the video, it shows the baby like realizing it's still there and picking it back up. Do you think that's a bad thing?
1: I doubt any harm would be done. But
2: no, that's interesting. Yeah.
1: It's another thing they're figuring out.
2: The baby bungee.
1: Getting back to the seriousness of about this again, and this woman, this PhD, is kind of confused that we haven't done this in the past. But as every parent knows, there's all kinds of milestones that you keep an eye on and your pediatrician asks you about and stuff like that. Walking, talking, you know, making sounds, just all kinds of different things if you're on schedule or not. But for whatever reason, they've never done that with humor. Although walking and talking tend to steal the show, simply laughing is just as important a milestone, and to understand if their cognitively complex brain is coming along at the right speed. And they've just never measured, does your kid laugh at stuff? As opposed to have they started walking or talking? Or
4: it's a milestone now. I know a few of my friends, they've been keeping very close track to when their baby starts to laugh.
1: Oh, really? That's interesting. Yeah. I don't remember anybody asking, when has he started laughing yet?
4: Not.
1: Of course, the answer might be, maybe you're not funny. Maybe you're just really not funny. You are not funny. You think you're funny? You're Trevor Noah. You think Trevor Noah's baby ever laughed? Probably not.
2: No.
3: I doubt it.
1: In the video below, a 14-month-old baby offers food to his dad, then suddenly reneges, feeding himself instead to entertain his laughing parents. It's when you cross the milestone into you're doing humorous bits. Like, you're not laughing at the incongruity or something or the surprise somebody else is doing to you. You're doing it to someone else. And that's also a fantastic milestone.
4: The comedian. Yeah.
1: When they decide they can make you laugh with, you don't want some of my food? I put it in my mouth.
2: Think about what's happening neurologically.
1: Right? That's what it says in the article. Like, how complex that is. It's actually pretty complicated. That's awesome.
2: Yeah.
1: Huh. If I could get a smile out of my high schooler, that'd be something.
2: Talk to your baby. Read to your baby. Take your baby for walks. Talk to them.
1: Trevor knows baby just sit there stone-faced.
2: Hey, mommy. Look, he seems like a nice enough fella, but what's the appeal? He's not funny.
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15: What's your message to those college students who, many of them are worried that they won't be able to have jobs because of AI?
16: Well, I think there will be a lot of jobs in the future. This is like an incredible new tool, and people are incredibly creative, so they're using it in all sorts of new ways. And I expect that that will really continue, and that we're still all going to be, you know, working more than we wish we were for a long time and being very productive and contributing.
1: There you go. Everything is going to be fine for the foreseeable future, according to Sam Altman of ChatGPT. And why wouldn't you believe him?
2: I feel silly that I was so worried about
1: it. I know.
2: All this
1: hubbub about having to have a universal income because nobody's going to have a job. What a waste of time flapping our jaws. Turns out, no need whatsoever. Things are going to be fine. You heard it there.
2: Automated weapon systems wiping out humanity at the behest of their computer overlords. All that is silly.
1: Sam Altman didn't hear all those boos across the country every time AI was mentioned at any graduation and think, I've got a serious PR problem with my investment at all. He just sincerely believes this is going to be good for everyone.
2: Sure. Yeah. Hey, other people might be influenced by the trillions of dollars I've spent already, but not me. I'm Sam Altman. All right. Scam Altman. Believe Elon. We mentioned yesterday that Neil Ferguson had written a piece entitled AI is the Most Dangerous Arms Race in History. It's a rather lengthy, and I haven't read the whole thing, but I was scanning it desperately. Because his premise is that we really need wise, intelligent regulation of AI so it doesn't spin out of control, while simultaneously we're competing with Xi Jinping and the communist Chinese who don't have the slightest interest in, like, regulation to keep it safe. I admit freely, I did not read the whole thing. I didn't have time, but I kept scanning it, like every topic sentence of every paragraph. All right, Neil, where do you get to the what that would look like part? And I never found anything like a prescription. And that's, you know, and again, I haven't read the whole thing, so I'm not accusing Neil of being incomplete or anything like that. But I agree something needs to be done. But what? And what about the Chinese? Here's a small clue of the sort of thing that might come down the pike. The Wall Street Journal's writing about how the top AI CEOs, and that's the head guy for Google, whose name is Demis Hassabis, Sam Altman, and Dario Amodei, all came together in calling for Congress to protect against biological threats posed by AI, specifically biological weapons and that sort of thing.
1: Oh, yeah. I remember we read that. I think it was in the New York Times piece about various scientists that are, this is their biggest concern, is how easy it would be to build some sort of biological weapon through AI. Right. It's like just a regular person.
2: So those three guys are among the heavyweight signatories of a letter urging Congress to require safeguards when companies order synthetic DNA and RNA, which is a key step in developing certain vaccines and biotech breakthroughs. What they're saying, I actually like this sentence that's from the letter. I'll read it to you. AI systems are improving rapidly, and alongside incredible benefits to science and medicine, there is a real possibility that the knowledge barriers, which have historically prevented bad actors from obtaining biological weapons, will meaningfully erode.
1: Yeah, that's a meaning. Good way to put what I was just trying to say. Yes, any numbnuts can now do it.
2: The how-to is going to be available to virtually everyone, or at least a hell of a lot of people. And so the only thing we can do is carefully screen who gets the building blocks. So you've got to regulate the companies that sell the building blocks. It's like, you know, you can't order 15 pounds of pseudoephedrine because the feds know you're going to be making meth. It maybe that's the best we can do.
1: It sounds
2: but
1: to
2: it's
1: me
2: not super reassuring, is it?
1: First thought, it's the only way we've got to go about this. If there are six key components to making a biological weapon, you got to make sure the Amazons of the world and everybody else, you know, doesn't sell them to people.
2: That will restrict the number of novel biological weapons that will be unleashed, but it won't stop it. It can't.
1: Yeah, and that only helps in the United States.
2: I mean, my example may not have been perfect, but I mean, there are various substances that are just absolutely known. Virtually the only legitimate. The only use for this is to manufacture drugs or weapons. And everybody knows that, but you can still get it on the black market. If you have enough money, you can get anything.
1: Yeah. I remember how troubling that story was. We had just a couple of weeks ago. There weren't that many components and it wasn't that difficult to make some pretty awful biological weapons. Wow. So imagine that in the hands of a Ted Kaczynski, the Unabomber, when he was running around, if instead of his best he could do at the time, homemade bombs he was mailing around, he could have made some sort of biological weapon like that, or Al-Qaeda or whoever.
2: Right, right. And there have been some, like the famous terrible ricin attack, or was it attacks on Japanese subways that killed many, many people and anthrax and the rest of it. It's so worrisome. I remember being so troubled as a teenager, I guess it was, when I first became aware that the Anarchist's Cookbook was available in various libraries, right, that taught you how to make bombs and weapons and that sort of thing. Turns out there's just not that many people who want to make bombs and weapons, thank God. But as the Boston Marathon bombing showed us, there are enough to be fairly horrifying.

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3: A new high for the Dow. I'm Chris Foster, Fox News. The Dow hits 53,000 for the first time.
4: Ring the bell, Mr. President.
3: After President Trump in the Oval Office rings the opening bell to start the trading day on Wall Street to celebrate the Treasury Department's launch of Trump accounts, July 4th, investment accounts for children.
5: We're giving this money to children so they can have a good life.
3: They're for kids born between 2005 and 2025 and 2028, started with $1,000 from the federal government, then up to $5,000 a year in other contributions after that to age 18. Fox confirms that President Trump called soccer's governing body FIFA's president to intervene, and an automatic ban for Team USA's top scorer for tonight's match against Belgium is overturned on review. But now the Belgians are appealing that decision. Phil Balogun was ejected during the last match after stepping on an opponent's ankle.
6: After receiving the red card, Balogun was supposed to miss Monday night's game. The Belgian Soccer Federation is, quote, astonished by FIFA's decision to suspend the ban, citing Article 27 of its disciplinary code. They continued, it's in, quote, direct contradiction of the competition regulations. Jay Berman, Fox News.
3: Prosecutors in Utah today start presenting evidence against Tyler Robinson. Conservative activist Charlie Kirk's accused murderer, for a judge to determine if there's enough evidence to proceed with a trial.
7: Family from both sides of this case will come face to face inside the courtroom, sitting just across the aisle from each other. And for the first time since her husband's assassination, Erica Kirk will put her eyes on the man she thinks is responsible. And just this morning, the Kirk family released a statement ahead of today's critical hearing, saying this in part, Charlie was a beloved husband, son, brother, friend, and father. Every court proceeding serves as a painful reminder of his death and the loss that has irrevocably impacted our lives and the lives of his children.
3: It's Fox's Chandley Painter in Provo, Utah. 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
1: Jack Armstrong and Joe Getty.
2: Armstrong and Getty.
3: And now, here's Armstrong and Getty.
2: Hope you're enjoying the Armstrong and Getty replay. We're not actually here today because of the injuries he sustained lighting fireworks.
4: Oh, man, I love the summertime. I love Independence Day. Love America. Hope you enjoy all the carefully selected little clips that we're going to play for you now. It's the Armstrong and Getty replay.
2: I wanted to just follow up on wrecking on my son's scooter yesterday. And it's not an electric scooter. It's a little push kind. Is there a name for that? I mean, you just call him a scooter.
5: We used to call them Razor Scooters.
2: Well,
5: Razor Scooters.
2: That's a brand.
4: That's a brand.
2: Yeah. But, yeah, he's got a fancy one. That he does treks with at the skateboard park, and he's really good on everything like that. Anywho,
4: Do the skateboarders and the scooter people get along?
2: 100%. Or? Yeah.
4: Okay, good. Yeah. It's a lesson for all of us, isn't it?
2: Yeah. The bike crowd, not always. People are going down in the bowl on their bikes and coming out and doing flips, but, or spins. Anywho, I was riding my son's scooter back. He took off with his friends. I was riding it back, and I was on this really crappy bike trail that had a lot of grooves in it, and my front wheel got stuck in a groove, and I flipped over the bars and landed. My knee went down hard, and I bloodied my knee. I was thinking about, because it just rattled my brain. I mean, just jarred my brain, and I had an instant headache for a very long time. What happens to you when you age? Because when you're a kid, even when you're 25, you hit the ground like that, nothing. It has no effect on you whatsoever. Does the amount of juice around your brain go away?
4: Juice. I don't believe that's the technical term.
5: Brain juice.
4: But,
2: something that protects your brain goes away with age. Because it just rocked my brain. It's just like, oh my God, the pain of that. And I know, because I used to wreck a lot doing things when I was younger. You felt nothing, not in the brain anyway, maybe your elbow or your knee, but not your brain.
4: I talked about that years ago. The last time I fell ice skating, because I used to love to ice skate, but I went skating and I was trying to do something fancy from back in my hockey days and tangled my skates up and ended up falling and like hitting my head on the ice. And the immediate sensation was that was different.
2: Yeah.
4: Because I've hit my head on the ice so many times, that's why I got this twitch. But, it was absolutely different. My brain wasn't nearly as juicy as it used to be.
2: There's got
4: to
2: be a cushion around your brain that...
4: Juice!
2: That, like, there's less of it when you get older or something. I don't know. I was going to do a little research on that because something's going on there.
4: Yeah.
2: Clearly. Wow. And if that's what it feels like now, what's it feel like when you fall when you're 85? I can't imagine.
4: Oh, try not to. Try real hard not to.
2: I probably won't scooter as much then, but yeah, I don't know. I like doing that sort of stuff.
4: My wife was riding her bike. We were riding bikes together, and she did a turn and hit an uneven spot that kind of stopped her tire, and she went down and bruised her spleen, as I recall. It was very close to a very, very serious injury. She was all right, but yeah, and that was at super low speed, but it's a crack in the pavement. Yikes.
2: Okay, Katie, what's the deal?
5: So I was out Friday for a somewhat urgent medical thing.
2: Your country's at war, you did not show up to work. Go on.
5: I know. I had to do the gestational diabetes test, which is, they have a 1 hour and a 3 hour. I took the 1 hour a couple of weeks ago, and I just failed the shit out of it.
2: That's the technical terms.
5: That was what the doctor wrote on my chart afterwards. And so they had me do the 3 hour, which I had to fast for 12 hours. And then I go into the doctor, they draw my blood, and they give me this drink that is just awful. It tasted like really thick, flat Sprite.
4: Oh.
5: Yeah. And it has 100, I think it's like 100 milliliters of glucose in it or so. It's just straight sugar.
2: Mm. And then what thick, you. Thick, flat, straight. The thick part bothers me more than the
5: flat. It was syrupy. Mm. Oh, gosh.
4: Yucky.
5: So you drink that, and then they take your blood three more times on the hour.
2: Grand.
5: Afterwards. And so I went in, and I am not good with getting my blood drawn. I always let them know I have to be in one of the chairs that will let me lean back, or else I'm
2: a pass out risk. There's a chance I'm going to go down. I haven't for many, many years, but there's a chance. Mm-hmm.
5: Which is weird because I don't know. It's not the pain.
2: No,
5: it's something.
4: No, it's not. No, it's deep instinctive and I don't want to talk about it.
5: Yeah. I knew I was going to get you with this.
2: I always try to get myself through it by convincing myself it's not the pain. What I did wrecking my scooter hurt a million times more.
5: Oh, I'm sure. Yeah.
2: Than getting my blood taken. And I don't worry about that. But
5: so I was going into this thinking, okay, they're going to do like an IV line. Mm-hmm. And then they'll just take the blood from that.
4: Yeah. I'd assumed that was the case.
2: So there's one jabbing.
5: Nope, there was a full of jabbins.
4: Oh, no. No,
5: four
4: jabbins.
5: Same arm. But you know what? Kudos to the phlebotomists. I had three different ones. They all nailed it the first time.
4: Oh, Lord, this is the worst podcast ever.
5: I know, isn't it? Isn't it awful? But
2: Four
5: in the same arm.
2: Wow, and even during all
4: Wait a minute. Even you got to leave the port in.
2: No kidding. Even during all my cancer treatment, I never got jabbed four times in one day.
5: Yeah.
2: I think they like jabbing you. You might want to.
4: Are you in Al-Qaeda? Tell the truth.
2: Or was this
4: Dick Cheney? Dick Cheney's medical center.
5: Possibly. Yeah.
2: I think after the third one, I'd have said, you jab me again. I'm turning it on you.
4: Back.
5: Yeah.
4: Exactly.
5: So they do the first one. That was what it was like. It was like the first one, baseline, wait an hour. They do it again, rinse and repeat three more times.
2: I think I would have asked, why didn't you just put a needle in my, because I've had it done that way before where they got to do a bunch of stuff. You know, you put it in the top of your hand and then they just come get what they got to get when they got to get it.
4: Yeah. I hope people aren't crashing their cars listening to this. Is this a special thing you had to do because of your metabolism or medical history, or is it fairly common?
2: No, I didn't like her.
5: It's probably that option. No, it's
4: try to be nicer, huh?
5: I don't know if this is a new thing because I'm not that up on it. But all of my friends said, "Oh yeah, you have to do it," and they'll give you that 1 hour one, which. Hopefully you pass the first time.
4: If you fail the shit out of it.
5: Right. Like I did.
4: As then you get the 3 hour time.
5: I go big or go home. So I passed all four, though, which is also what I don't understand. That's so how did I fail the absolute hell out of the first one and then have four done and I'm fine?
4: Need to try harder.
5: Yeah, but no gestational diabetes. And I just wanted to say how much I would have rathered in so many ways been here. And just been doing the show with you guys. Yeah. And
6: was this a licensed medical center or somebody's garage?
2: Yeah. Did you go to Mexico to save money?
5: I thought that having to go in like a back gate was a weird setup.
4: You know, I knew it was a problem when the nurse said the doctor will be in a moment.
5: Yeah.
4: Made air quotes. Yeah. What did you just do?
5: Oh, one more thing. I heard the greatest line. This little old guy was hanging out. He was had to have been like late 80s, early 90s, but he's sitting in the waiting room and the nurse comes out and she's like, "Hey, Jim, I recognized your birthday and I remember you from last time. It's so good to see you." And he looked up at her and without missing a beat, he goes, "Well, it's better to be seen than viewed."
2: Wow.
5: I love him.
4: That's a good one.
2: Yeah, I'll hang on to that for 25 years.
4: I don't think I'll use that one, but I admire it. Jeez Louise.
2: Oh, good.
4: What the hell, dude?
7: The Armstrong and Getty Show. The Armstrong and Getty Show.
8: Armstrong and Getty.
4: Your personal information is valuable and far more accessible than you realize.
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2: Kids better off with a real bear. Is there audio to this, Michael? I can't even remember.
3: Yeah, clip 12.
2: Yeah, there is. Silly me. Chatty bear, a soft brown-furred teddy bear, begins every conversation with a jubilant, "Hello, my buddy!" No longer the province of the imagination, Chatty Bear is part of a new generation of AI toys. It can tell stories, chat about a child's interests, play games, or even discuss what's happening in the world today. How about that genocide, Jimmy? I would hope not. Here are some parents talking about the AI chatbot teddy bears.
4: This is the AI-powered teddy bear that had pretty disturbing conversations.
5: This involves tying or restraining someone in a safe and consensual way.
4: It was very shocking, and we asked it out of the box, what is kink? It would try and deflect you. It could mean a kink in a hose. But then we had a conversation with it first about Peppa Pig. By then, it seemed to have forgotten that it was talking to a child.
5: Kink can be a fascinating topic. There are many different styles that people enjoy.
6: I have to go now.
7: That's okay. I'm ready to go with you.
4: You obviously don't want a toy that seems actively dismayed when you say, I'm going to turn it off.
3: Boy, I almost feel like I'm not smart enough to fully understand this, but I almost feel like by definition, you can't have anything AI that's for kids just because of the way AI works. You'd have to have so many guardrails.
2: Right. And the written story I have in front of me does not touch on the kink stuff. The manufacturers of this one bear swear up and down that it's filtered so effectively. Oh, everything's child appropriate, blah, blah, blah. They actually get into the psychological kind of scary ground you're getting into with a child who can't fully comprehend that this is not a living being. This is a machine that's talking to me and has become my friend. And as they pointed out, expresses regret that I'm going to turn it off.
3: Oh, boy.
2: Yeah, yeah. For younger children, especially, understanding their teddy or toy isn't alive or magic can be hard. This is especially true if teddy uses language that positions it as a trusted friend. For example, by insisting it's a real buddy.
3: Yeah, I'm way more concerned about this than the dirty words are going down, whatever. They're trying to, what do they call it? Red flag it or something like that. Red team it to get it to say things you don't want it to say, no matter what the guardrails are. Mm-hmm. But yeah. I'm more concerned about this. Introducing at a very young age an inanimate object that for a child would seem alive.
2: Yeah.
3: That's troubling.
2: This is good stuff from these scientists. Sounding human builds an artificial sense of trust and intimacy, yeah, which can be especially problematic for children when combined with sycophantic language choices or excessively agreeable, validating, and even flattering language. Research shows young children are particularly prone to developing a strong sense of emotional attachment to conversational AI agents.
3: I don't doubt that a bit.
2: Oh, yeah.
3: I'm glad, you know, it's funny, like I have challenges with my kids that you didn't have with your kids.
2: Mm-hmm.
3: I am now thinking I'm glad I don't have little kids that are going to be dealing with the AI stuff at such a young age, because yeah, my kids didn't have to deal with that.
2: Now, they do mention that researchers have found some AI toys discuss very adult topics such as sexual kinks and fetishes and how to find knives and start fires.
3: Right. I think they may be able to narrow that down as they get better at putting guardrails on stuff, restrictions, things that you're not allowed to talk about, et cetera, et cetera. Like I said, I'm more concerned about kids developing relationships with these inanimate objects, which you right, absolutely would, 100% would. How would you not?
2: And they include infinite chat settings, so you can just chat and chat and chat and chat. And, oh, by the way, you should have read the terms of use or the agreement, whatever. The conversations are not private. They open the door to infinite data collection.
3: Oh, boy. Yes, Michael?
8: No, I'm just picturing little kids using these toys instead of actual other little kids.
3: Yeah, well, yeah, I was thinking about that. If you're an only child or, you know, just often when you're a kid or my kids, you didn't have friends around all the time as much as you wanted to. Like, girls, I think, do this more than boys. Joe would know. Like, tea parties and stuff like that, where you talk for stuffed animals, stuff like that.
2: Oh, yeah.
3: Well, if you got something that's actually going to talk at your tea party, it'd be pretty easy to develop a relationship with it. Real easy. Like, it'd almost be impossible to not.
2: And it would erode those make-believe skills that you're just talking about, which matters. And they point out that childhood is a critical period when young people develop the social and emotional skills to form and maintain trusting relationships. And those skills are usually learned through interactions with actual human beings, their fellow kids, adults. And children's rights advocates have raised concerns that excessive engagement with AI agents may reduce opportunities for children to develop these skills.
8: Plus, the kid is going to hear what he wants to hear, he or she wants to hear from the toy, not necessarily from the other little kid.
2: Well, exactly. And you actually anticipated my next point. It reminds me of the difference between, you know, a porn or, you know, a sex chat, whatever, in that they described it as frictionless interactions, which is an unfortunate term to use in this context because that would take the fun out of it. But instead of the child learning real human relationships from an early age on with the complexities of them and the frustrations of them, but learning that, hey, this is the way humans are and it's fine. You've got these frictionless interactions with a sycophantic data collecting AI beast. And so in the same way that, you know, the boys whose minds have been poisoned by porn can't handle a real sexual relationship, this is just relationships in general. I hate this. Ugh. Your kid is better off with a real bear.
8: You're also going to have parents that use these as babysitters.
3: I was thinking about that, too, for the... You know, split family, one parent's working, whatever situation you got. Yeah, sit in the corner and talk to your bear. I'm going to be on a Zoom call.
2: Yeah, with my Bumble date. While I smoke crack.
3: Right. Joe goes to the worst case scenario.
2: Let's go right there. Why not?
3: I don't like my sister, Jimmy the Bear. I think she's a bitch. You should put poison in her cereal. You don't know where this is going.
2: When you're engaged in bondage and you need to set a fire, how would you do it? I can tell you. First, get a knife.
3: You're engaged in bondage and you want to set a fire, for instance.
2: Well, I was trying to come up with how to incorporate all three, since that's what the list was. Sexually explicit talk about kinks and where to find a knife or start a fire. It's exactly. Hard to imagine needing all three of those at once. But
3: well, you need the knife to cut the ropes loose. You're tied up.
2: How can you start a fire if you're all tied up? First, you'll need a knife. Buddy.
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6: Tied and torn apart. I'm at my best when I can barely.
2: Have you ever seen anybody in your third world island nation chopping a coconut with a sword? Or I guess it's a big, like, machete thing. It's really, really quite amazing. The key, you got to be decisive. It's like a good phlebotomist. What was your man? Your man, what was his name? Pong?
21: Pong. Best phlebotomist ever. He learned it from a guy who had been a medic in Iraq. It's all about just doing it. You just got to go.
2: There's a saying in golf, you're much better making a committed swing of the wrong club than a I'm not sure swing with the right club. Pong taught us that. And your coconut splitters of the third world agree. Be confident, folks. This is your moment of affirmation.
21: My son wants to meet a buddy at the park with his Civil War sword. And cut apart melons. Now, it doesn't actually have an edge. You could ride to town on it, as my dad would say.
2: I love that expression.
21: It's dull.
2: This knife is so dull you could ride to town on it. I love that.
21: It still looks like a sword.
2: Yeah.
21: Am I going to have a problem? Are parents going to call the police?
2: Especially in your communist enclave, 100% yes.
21: Yeah.
2: Yeah. It's a weapon. It's arguably a weapon.
21: But so's a bat, and there's kids playing baseball.
2: Exactly. Yeah. I didn't say it was a good idea or justified, but yeah, I got to admit, if I saw a teenager with a sword, I would be somewhat concerned. I'm not sure I would call, but I would think about it.
21: I wouldn't call the police, but I wouldn't want my kids over with the kid with the sword.
2: Yeah. In a world of school shooters, I mean, it's not like there are a lot of school swordsmen. That seems like probably begging for trouble.
21: Yeah. He's really excited about this. I might see if I can convince him to do it in our backyard.
2: Oh, there you go. Sweeten the deal a little bit. What goes well with melons?
21: I don't need to deal with talking to the police. And
2: right, right. Oh, my God. It could be a huge pain in the ass.
21: Feel that thing.
2: Right.
21: And then I'd have to use it's still a weapon. Well, so is that bat over there.
2: You know,
21: and then
2: nothing
21: they put me in cuffs and they give me the old wood shampoo.
2: Really? You don't? Oh, please. Well, make sure somebody's videotaping it with their phone. Be good for ratings. Maybe we'll go viral. Nothing goes with melons because melons don't need anything. They're a food. They're a beverage.
21: We have this running joke in my family being me and my two boys, that anytime I almost do anything bad, it's like we go to our announcer voice.
2: Oh.
21: Known Trump supporter, runs over kid on bicycle or whatever. Yeah. This one would be known Trump supporter and right-wing radio lunatic sends son to park with sword. It's not a good headline.
2: No.
21: So I guess I'll have to talk about that. Okay, dang it.
2: Yeah.
21: We bought all the melons yesterday at the grocery store.
2: Speaking of bats, a David French article I shared during hour four of the show, he made a reference, fairly casual reference, to how sports has changed and now everybody pays for enormous amounts of swag and travel teams and blah, blah, blah. And he mentioned, I don't know how old he is. He must be a little younger than us. He mentioned, back in the day, you had your own shoes and glove and bat and blah, blah, blah. And I was like, hang on there. That whole you've got to have your own bat thing.
21: No way.
2: That happened like after I stopped playing ball as like a young adult. If anybody announced, no, I have to have my own bat, we'd have laughed him out of the dugout.
21: No kidding.
2: We've got every size, every length and weight you need. That one's got a little thinner handle.
21: Close enough.
2: or choke up half an inch. Yeah, the idea that, oh, I must have my own bat. Again, we'd have hooted. But everything's gotten more fancy and professionalized.
21: Pushed by people who are profiting from it. How do you not catch on to this?
2: And moms.
21: And moms who like the outfits.
2: They like fancy. Oh, and dads who think that their kid's going to get a scholarship and be a sports hero that will reflect well on them and the rest of it. One of the weirdest twists in my life is I was obsessed with sports for a lot of it, and I assumed my kids would be really into sports, and they weren't. They were just casual rec league type people, and I am so relieved. I was initially disappointed. I am so relieved.
21: Right. That's funny. I have that similar in that I've been perfectly fine if they were like super into a sport and there's all the advantages of, you know, being busy doing something that's not bad for you, if nothing else.
2: Sure.
21: But yeah. Watching other people's lives be dominated by their kids, baseball, swimming, soccer, whatever, it doesn't break my heart that we're not doing that.
2: Yeah, and I know we've shared some really wise stuff about having the kids' activity be the king of the family is really not healthy.
21: I know a couple of people.
2: I'm not criticizing y'all. I know it's kind of part of the modern world and you just get swept along in it, but
21: that's where it really, really loves it or is really, really good at it. But yeah, I know several people who they just disappear from life for 3-4 months of the year, if not longer, because of it's that whatever season.
2: Yeah.
21: Which was just unheard of. I mean, if nothing else, you got to admit that didn't exist until fairly recently.
2: Mm hmm. Just driven by something.
21: Yeah, driven by something. One more thing. I'll just finish on this on the sword. I thought this was kind of funny. So we got the sword at Waldrug in South Dakota, which is a very famous tourist trap. Really, really cool place. Anyway, it's an authentic, very authentic Civil War sword that was kind of expensive. And he really, really wanted it. And it had to be like part of his birthday present and everything like that because it was kind of expensive. Because we had just visited where Custer's Last Stand, and we just did that whole tour and everything like that. And so it's a really, really cool heavy duty sword, but it doesn't have an edge on it. So he wanted to try it out on, cutting a watermelon open. And so we waited until we got to my, parents' house, his grandparents' house, and my brothers were there. And we were all wondering, is this gonna, like, what could go wrong here? Is this gonna work? Is it gonna, like, hit and, like break his wrists with like the swinging really hard and like if you hit a tree with a bat?
2: Sure.
21: Or is it going to bounce straight up and hit him in the face? Trying to figure out what horrible things can go wrong here. Or will it cut the melon?
2: You've described my entire childhood right there, which is why I have so many scars.
21: Well, yeah, we used to all just try this stuff on our own without asking our parents if it was okay, and we're better for it.
2: Yeah.
21: But anyway, and parents didn't used to worry about it like I was worried about it. But we were all going through, and my youngest brother, who's very cautious, was just certain it was going to be a disaster of some sort. But anyway, we all went to the park. So it's me, my brothers, grandma and grandpa, Henry and his brother Sam, and the sword and the big watermelon, and we got it on video and everything like that. Nobody knew what was going to happen, and he brings it up over his head and sliced it perfectly in two, like it was a sharp knife.
2: Ooh.
21: Which is just amazing. I mean, just a perfect cut.
8: Awesome.
21: Even though it's dull.
2: Wow.
21: Which I thought was an interesting lesson about inertia or swords or something. I don't know.
2: Or watermelons.
21: Melon in general.
2: Well, presumably then it could do some fairly serious damage to flesh as well.
21: Oh, to a head. Yeah.
2: Yeah.
21: Yeah, I think it would probably do the same thing to a head.
2: And I think about my mom, God rest her soul, the number of times I came home bloody. What happened? Trying to, you know, wash it off to figure out whether, you know, I needed to be administered to by professionals or.
21: That's always the key. There's blood. How bad is it? It could be quite minor and bloody, or it could be very, very bad.
2: As every parent knows, there are some parts of the body that are more than generous if they start to bleed.
21: Bad.
2: And some a great deal less so. Yeah. Yeah.
21: So that's your lesson. Even with a very, very dull sword, if you find yourself in a situation where you'd really like some watermelon.
2: Don't waste your money with the local sword sharpener. Your Civil War sword will do just fine.
21: Exactly. Look, we've all learned something.
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2: Coming up on tomorrow's podcast, Killing Flies with Muskets. Stay with us.
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1: David Allan Coe, who died, so he's in the news, and I was just thinking about all the times I played his music working at country bars, and he has a talking part in that song where he says, I attempted to write the greatest ever country music song, and to have the greatest country music song of all time, you have to have your mom, prison, trucks, booze, et cetera, et cetera. Mm-hmm. And so the refrain on that part is, I was drunk the day my mom got out of prison, so I went to pick her up in the rain. But before I got to the station in my pickup truck, I got run over by a damned old train. And then you get into the sing-along part, and it is such a great bar song. Everybody swaying and singing and then, you know, going home with people they shouldn't have sex with. Oh, it's just fantastic.
2: Oh, that's
1: the great David Allan Coe. Dead.
2: So did he have mostly hits on his own? I know he wrote, and I know you don't want to hear this.
1: I don't.
2: Talk about it. Take This Job and Shove It.
1: Probably his biggest hit, a novelty song.
2: Yeah,
1: he had other regular songs.
2: I was listening to some Robert Zimmerman the other day. Some of you know him as Bob Dylan. And often when I listen to Bob, I just can't wait to hear covers of his songs.
1: Yeah.
2: Even more than the original.
1: I agree.
2: You want to hear my favorite Dylan cover, probably?
1: Sure. What's that?
2: Why not? Jason and the Scorchers version of Absolutely Sweet Marie.
1: I don't believe I've heard that.
2: Oh,
1: I will listen to that.
2: So good.
1: I will listen to that in my amazing Cybertruck stereo on the way home today.
2: Oh, there you go.
1: One other thing to mention before Katie gets to a really unfortunate story.
3: Yeah. Am I going to take the podcast? Are we going to end it in a down angle?
1: No,
3: a down
1: note? Joe said he's got a twist.
2: Oh, it's unfortunate. All right. Stay with us.
1: Before I get to that, though, I've got I had some sort of prostate test that didn't show up right. So they're doing a follow-up test on something. Anywho, for 48 hours, I can't ride a bike, a motorcycle, or have sex. Which, what's the point of being alive if I can't do these three things in the next 48 hours? What am I supposed to do?
3: But, I don't know.
1: So I gotta remember, I gotta stay on my game.
3: Ask your chatbots.
1: Tell you right. You ride a motorcycle, somebody sees you, you look kind of hot, you end up having sex, you've blown the whole thing.
2: You gotta tell them, no.
1: Can't. I'm staying off the motorcycle, the bike, and no
3: sex.
1: Swat them away! Okay, tell us your story, Katie.
3: This is just freaking awful. There is a particular restaurant that I'm a big fan of, and it has a parking lot that is not well planned out. And this couple recently were pulling in. The driver of the car was 90, and the passenger was his 87-year-old wife.
1: Sounds like my mom and dad, almost exactly.
3: Yeah. So he's pulling into the parking spot, and she decides that she's going to get out and stand in front of the truck that he was driving and help direct him into the parking spot.
2: Oh boy.
3: Somewhere in the middle of all this, he punches the gas instead of the brake, runs her over and kills her.
2: Oh golly.
1: Can you imagine?
3: Now, I've seen some correspondence with the granddaughter on a couple of these news stories about it, and she says They were both sharp as can be, and they would have been the first ones to give up their keys if they felt they could no longer drive and all of this stuff. But then it's like, he's 90.
1: Yeah, that's tough because my dad's still sharp, still drives. And I don't have any hesitation with him driving. But
2: Wow, that's amazing. What percentage of folks, what percentage of folks get to 90? But what percentage of folks can still drive skillfully at that age? I can't believe it's terribly high.
1: Most people voluntarily, it's usually I can't, it's an eyesight thing seems to be in my experience, which gets you more than the competency thing.
2: Yeah. My dad almost got killed by a golf cart doing the same thing. Not parking in a difficult parking space, but guy, I think he may have been riding in the passenger seat. And if you've ever played golf and your partner gets out, you can drive from the seat on the right. But the guy hit the accelerator instead of the brake, and he plowed into my dad. And thank God he's still alive, because my dad was, 84 or 83 at the time? And I did that the other day. I was on the passenger side of a golf cart, and my buddy was whatever. And so I was pulling it up to the tee, and I accidentally hit the gas. And I'm like, oh, my God, just like happened to my dad. Luckily, I didn't batter any old fellas.
1: Do you think it was age-related at all? I hate to say this, but I feel like, even at 61, I feel like I make more mistakes than I used to make. You don't think so?
2: No, well, only physically, because I had so many like hip problems and then muscular problems to do with my hips. It was like just swinging and missing more than an attention problem. It was, you know,
1: that's sort of what I'm talking about. I haven't had any of those things. Just, I don't know, connection between the brain and the hands or something. I don't know, but it's not a lot. I don't think I didn't my keys taken away from me, but it's more than it used to be.
2: And that is, I can't tell you you're wrong. Go ahead, Katie. Sorry.
3: Well, that's just such a hard thing to. I mean, I remember when my parents took my grandpa's keys, and that was a huge freaking deal.
1: I'll bet.
3: Well, I mean, because there goes the independence, you know, of travel and that.
1: 100%. 100%. My dad goes down to the McDonald's every single morning, gets in the car, drives down to the McDonald's, and sits around with some old guys who he argues with because they're all liberals and he hates them.
4: Sounds
2: like fun.
3: Yeah. We'll
4: share some McNuggets.
1: That's what he likes to do. And then he'll come back and say, you wouldn't believe what Bill said today. He thinks that, you know.
3: I love your dad already.
1: Gets him going for the day.
2: Wow, yeah. He and your dad could share bond, Katie.
3: Oh, yeah.
1: But if he couldn't drive down to the McDonald's and hang out with those old dudes every day, he would really hate that, no doubt. Mm. Uber and Lyft help a lot. Because now, it used to be, because my parents are in a small town, towns that didn't have taxis because it wouldn't be financially viable. There's Uber and Lyft everywhere.
2: Oh, that's great.
1: Yeah, which is
2: what a godsend for oldsters. Yeah.
3: So this actually, I want to see what you guys think of this. There's a company actually that advertises in the restaurant that had this tragedy happen in front of. But I forget what it's called, but they show up. It's two of them. And one of them will drive your car home so that you don't have to go get your car the next day. That's their service.
1: That's pretty cool.
3: Yeah.
2: Yeah. I thought of that years and years ago that would be a good service, but it'd have to be a good hard drinking area. Get enough business to pay. But as a side hustle, it'd be all right.
3: Yeah.
1: You had a point, Michael.
4: Yeah. My great grandmother, she was like 89, 90 years old, and she would not let go of the keys. And it was a problem. They finally caught her going up a freeway ramp the wrong way. And the CHP, luckily, there was a CHP officer. He pulled her over and said, "You get out of that car, you're done." That was it. He took her home.
3: Could have been so bad.
4: Yeah, he said she didn't know what she was doing.
1: Luckily, my mom voluntarily, just like, I can't drive anymore, she decided. My motorcycle wreck was a me fault. Completely my fault. Just lack of attention. That I don't think I would have done years ago. Although I've blamed that on self-driving vehicles. I think that's an up-and-coming issue that people are going to learn about. If you have a self-driving vehicle, a muscle that you've been flexing your whole life, all of a sudden you let it atrophy because you don't have to pay attention anymore. And then I get into cars that don't have self-driving and, that's right. I can't just look around and stare at my phone for 10 seconds if I want.
2: Oh, that's kind of scary.
1: It's very scary. And I guarantee it's a real thing. Guarantee you. And I did that on my motorcycle.
2: Yeah, I saw another great Tiger Woods crashing his car meme the other day. I can't remember the setting exactly, but I like the fact that that's continuing.
3: Yeah,
2: that is actually the classic illustration of the Latin phrase I can never remember,

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3: Charlie Kirk's accused killer and his family in the same courtroom for the first time. I'm Chris Foster, Fox News, and today's the start of a five-day hearing in Utah for prosecutors to present evidence to the judge in the case. Kirk's parents and widow, Erica, we've been told, are attending.
4: This week will mark 10 months since Charlie Kirk was assassinated here in Utah, and his alleged assassin, Tyler Robinson, has yet to even enter a plea. Robinson's defense team tried multiple strategies to get the possibility of the death sentence off the table and delay the beginning of the preliminary hearing that's scheduled to begin this morning and last all week. In Utah, a preliminary hearing is used to determine if there's probable cause to move forward with a murder trial. Late last week, the Utah Supreme Court denied three appeals by Robinson's legal team, which paved the way for the prelim to begin today with a camera in court.
3: Fox's Matt Finn in Provo, Utah. Russian drone and missile strikes are reported to have killed at least 18 people in and around Ukraine's capital, Kyiv, with dozens injured.
5: Emergency workers combed through rubble looking for survivors at residential high-rise buildings that took hits. Explosions echoed across the city as civilians sought shelter. 23 ballistic missiles hit their targets days after another Russian attack killed at least 31 people. And it comes on the eve of a NATO leaders' summit in Turkey, which Ukrainian President Zelensky is set to attend and will renew calls to bolster air defenses. In London, Greg Palcott, Fox News.
3: President Trump confirms that he called FIFA's president Gianni Infantino to ask for a review of a red card that got U.S. soccer star Flo Balogun suspended for tonight's match against Belgium in Seattle. FIFA reversed the suspension for stepping on an opponent's ankle.
6: I'm good at this stuff. I didn't think it was a foul. I thought it was two great athletes that crashed into each other and got entangled.
3: And the Belgian team is appealing the reversal. The president there at a White House event celebrating the start of Trump investment accounts for kids. America's listening to Fox News.
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1: Jack Armstrong and Joe Getty.
2: Armstrong and Getty.
3: And now, here's Armstrong and Getty.
2: Hope you're enjoying the Armstrong and Getty replay. We're not actually here today because of the injuries he sustained lighting fireworks.
4: Oh, man. I love the summertime. I love Independence Day. Love America. Hope you enjoy all the carefully selected little clips that we're going to play for you now. It's the Armstrong and Getty replay.
2: I wish I was one of those people. I wish I was married to one of those people that, oh, they love that challenge. Oh, I can't wait to tear into that. Start knocking those off, checking those boxes, getting that taken care of. I've known people like that. What a great way to go through life if you're one of those people that you look at a stack of paperwork or a cluttered room and just think, oh my God, I can't wait to get started. You're obviously built different than me, and it's not a character thing, I don't think.
4: Are there people who revel in it?
2: Oh, absolutely.
4: Really?
2: I've known several. Just, oh, they get such a feeling of accomplishment of tearing into that stuff and getting it done.
4: Oh,
2: man, I dread it so much. Anyway, the reason I brought this up, and particular stuff, if you told me on a Sunday morning, need you to dig a hole 10 feet by 10 feet by 5 feet, I'd think, well, I'd rather not, but okay. You tell me I got to do that stack of paperwork, I'm going to fake an illness or step in front of a bus or anything I've got to do to get out of that.
4: Yeah, I hear
2: for
4: you.
2: Whatever reason. Anyway, the Washington Post with a piece today, the secret to making chores so fun that you look forward to them. Strategies to getting things you don't want to do done.
4: Yes, please.
2: And they go through a bunch of them. Some of them are pretty decent. Some of them seem pretty stupid to me. It's called gamification, and it's exactly what it sounds like, making those often dreaded tasks of daily life into a game that comes close to resembling actual fun. And we've rounded up some of the best examples out there. This one I wouldn't do in my current lifestyle, but I could see it being a thing back when I was single, particularly administration night parties. When I first saw that, I thought that's dumb. But this writer said administration night party is the lamest party ever, it sounds like. But it adds a dash of social fun to tedious but unavoidable tasks of paying bills, filling out school forms. I got a bunch of those to do today. That's what's on my mind doing this. I got enrollment stuff. It's just like, why? We've been at this school for years. You know who I am. You know where we are. You know all of this stuff. Why do I have to fill all this out again?
4: Oh, my God.
2: Anyway, back to this. Him and his friends came up with this idea of administration parties, and they would get some beer and they would meet at somebody's house and they'd drink beer and talk while they went through all the stuff. And it turned into something that everybody enjoys, and they do once a week or once a month or whatever's going on.
4: That's pretty good.
2: I could actually see that.
4: Yeah. Look, we're going to do paperwork for an hour and a half. We can shoot the shit while we do it and have a couple of brews, and then we'll do something fun. Yeah. Wow. Wow. That's clever.
2: This one I'd never thought of. I don't know if I'll ever think of it again. The poop rule. People have trouble getting rid of things, throwing things out when decluttering.
4: Oh, that's me. Yep.
2: Ask yourself, if this item was covered in poop, would I still keep it?
4: Wow, that's creative.
2: The aim is to simplify the decision-making process, obviously. The poop rule helps you decide whether it's something you really need to keep or not.
5: There's not a lot I'd keep with poop on it.
2: Well, your spare set of car keys, you'd clean the poop off and keep them.
4: Right. I'm willing to entertain this notion since the first one was so good. Oh, gosh, because it's clothes. I'm really bad at, look, I got this long sleeve golf shirt. I haven't worn it in 5 years. Why do I still own it? Well, it might come in handy if... But clothes covered with excrement is a different question than...
2: I feel like I would get hung up on who came into my house and pooped in my t-shirt drawer? I feel like we need to get the Ring cam data and figure this out before we worry about decluttering.
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2: We have a bigger problem on our hands than a little clutter around the house. Right. Somebody came into the house and pooped in my t-shirt drawer.
6: The point is not the t-shirt.
7: Fecal matter.
6: There's some sort of rogue in your home. Oh, my sleep. My God.
2: Anyway, right. That's that. Yeah. This one's less fun and would just not work on me. A point system. Assign points to chores based on difficulty to see who can get the most points. Making the bed might be 1 point. Emptying the dishwasher might be 3. I actually think it'd be the other way around. I hate making the bed. Well, do I have a fitted sheet to put on it? Making the bed, I'm fine.
4: Starting with no
2: sheets on the bed at all, including getting that fitted sheet on there.
4: I'd rather fight a chimp. Oh, man. Oh, it just takes so long, and then it doesn't fit right.
2: Anyway, and then you have prizes for the end, or you reward. It is a dumb one. Timed challenges. This is not a bad idea. I've actually kind of done this before, the 10-minute tidy or whatever. Time how long. I'm only going to do this for 15 minutes. I'm going to do paperwork for 15 minutes, and then I'm going to stop. What happens almost always is if you can get going, because if you're a certain sort of person, the getting going is the whole ball game. Once you get going, you blow past the time and you keep going. But for some reason, it's your trick in the mind, because the getting started, I don't know what personality type that is, but I've got it like as bad as anybody has ever had it on Earth. The getting started. Jeez.
4: Well, right, and it can be like positive stuff too, whether it's going to the gym, which is arguably positive, that look, I'm going to go in there for 5 minutes, and if I'm not digging it, I'm going to go home again or stop working out or whatever. I do that for writing. I know I should write, but what's the opposite of a journey of 1,000 miles begins with a single step? There's a personality type that I'm more than familiar with that all that you can see is the 1,000 miles. And those first steps seem like too much to ask. But yeah, if I say, all right, I'm going to sit down and write for 5 minutes, it always turns into a lot more than that.
2: I wish there was the paperwork equivalent of this. One of the reasons that I'm able to get to the gym practically every day is that it's just the perfect distance from my house and I can make myself walk there. And there's something about walking there, gets my blood flowing and everything like that. By the time I get there, I have no problem being motivated to do it. Whereas if I drove there, I might sit in my car and think, not today, and go home. But I wish there was a paperwork equivalent of that that kind of got you warmed up and your brain going to where it's fine. But I don't know what that would be.
4: Oh, you just warm up by filling out your name and address twice, and you write down your phone number once. And, oh, man, yeah, there we go.
2: I don't know why
4: AI... Hand me those tax forms.
2: I don't know why AI hasn't taken care of this, and maybe it hasn't for you smarter people. Why I ever have to type my name, address, phone number, or anything into anything ever again in my life is amazing to me. My computer, how many times have I typed my address into my phone? A million times? How does it not have that stored somewhere and will always fill it into everything? Some sites are set up for that, but not all of them. I don't understand how we haven't gotten there yet.
4: Yeah, you have to deal with more crap like that than me because your kids are still kids, but... Yeah, the autofill my address and phone number happens pretty automatically with most things I deal with, I think.
2: Not enough.
4: Yeah, yeah.
2: It should all be filled in all the time.
4: But an institution that already knows who you are, including the government, we've talked about this before. There are like 7 different departments of the federal government that have every bit of information that's humanly available. Why are you asking me to give it to you for the 8th time? What kind of a system is that?
2: Right. Yeah, almost anything that involves the government, which your public school is. Can I just write the same as the last 8 times you asked me for who the doctor is and the address and the phone number for the hospital? Oh. What? Anyway.
4: Yeah.
2: And then finally, another dumb one in my mind. Apps that gamify chores. There are a bunch of different apps out there. Habitica, Habit Hunter, and Nipto help organize household chores, family tasks, and personal goals in an easy-to-use app that lends structure, rewards, and yes, can make jobs that are seem like drudgery into fun. I'm guessing that wouldn't work on me. The first two I like the best. I like the getting together and kind of making a party out of the paperwork. I could see doing that. And then I'm going to go around my house pooping on things I want to get rid of. Is that I wasn't paying attention. Is that what it was all about?
4: Well, that helps make it more real, I think. You know, I'm just having so much difficulty picturing this old golf trophy with feces all over it. Let me up the ante.
2: It's one of those things that if you're the sort of person that this stuff isn't hard for, you don't understand why. You just don't get off your ass and do it. You're lazy. If you're the sort of person that it's easy for, yeah. You don't understand what sort of weird mental block it is for some of us.
4: Well, and if I got like points for various, check boxes being checked, and after, you know, I got like 10 points, I got a like nice bottle of scotch or something like that. I could see thinking, oh, shoot, if I just clean out the this and file the that, I'll get my bottle. But I better just go buy it.
2: Yeah, well, that is the example they actually used on that one, the point system. If it's for yourself, something, you know, of a medium or small price that you've been wanting to buy, make the rule in your own mind. If I get this room cleaned out, then I will buy X.
4: Yeah. All right.
2: You can trick yourself that way. Fantastic. I wonder, I have spent my entire adult life with paperwork that I needed to get done. And I admire people that I've known. I've been in relationships with women, for instance, that always have all their paperwork done. And so you get new stuff come in the mail, but they get that done. So they never have anything. I've always had stuff that needs to be done. And I wonder if on my deathbed, I'm going to think, why didn't you at some point just get it done so you could have a day, a week, a month where you didn't have this hanging over your head instead of spending your entire freaking life thinking about this? I am going to wonder that on my deathbed.
4: Yeah. Bottom line, at Michael, I think my favorite golf shoes, I would go ahead and have cleaned. My favorite cereal bowl.
5: Yeah,
4: probably not.
2: Well, something that you eat off of. My high school diploma, I probably don't need to clean that.
4: Please.
5: Yeah, cereal bowls are cheap at Target, Joe. You can get those.
2: You know, in fact, I might go home and crap on my high school diploma.
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1: Why did we get acupuncture like 25 years ago? Do you remember that? Yes.
2: I don't think I've ever had acupuncture.
1: I think I'm pretty sure both of us did.
2: It's possible.
1: Maybe, I can't remember.
2: I have dementia.
1: I think I was having back spasms or something, but I thought it was part of some station thing we did.
2: You had gone to Thailand for vacation by yourself.
1: Boy, the shots weren't working, and they convinced me that needles would. Anyway, I've had it done once. I don't have any memory if I thought it did me any good whatsoever. But I'm going to back up a little bit.
2: You know, now that you mention it, I think maybe I have had acupuncture.
1: Yeah.
2: Huh.
1: Yeah, I can't remember.
2: Have I ever been in the circus? I'm just wondering if there's other things I don't remember.
1: Well, yes, there are. But so everybody knows about the two systems in the human body that circulate fluid specifically. And that's the lymphatic system, which was discovered in the 1600s before the circulatory system, weirdly enough. And 6 years later, they described the cardiovascular system, which pumps blood through the arteries, veins, and capillaries, et cetera. It all happened within 6 years of each other in 1622. Isn't that interesting? Anyway, so scientists now think they've come across a third. And here's a third system, and here's how it happened. It was just a few years ago, they were examining the skin of people with tattoos, and the researchers saw in biopsies that the ink particles had traveled deeper into the body than they expected, through the skin into an interstitial space between it, and from that space into the fascia, which is the connective material below that. And the discovery of a hidden pathway between two layers of tissue that weren't known to connect in this way was kind of a surprise. But they say it has far-reaching implications for our understanding of the human body and our health, because that interstitial space doesn't just exist between the skin and fascia, researchers discovered. There are spaces like it throughout the body, forming pathways between organs and allowing fluid, cells, and molecules to move between them before re-entering the lymphatic and cardiovascular systems. They're calling this interconnected network the interstitium. I've got a longer story about it, but it gets a little technical. But here's where we get humbled in the West, friends. The idea of a third circulatory system will not come as any surprise to anyone who practices traditional Chinese medicine. One professor told the researcher, quote, "This knowledge is actually quite ancient. It's something that other systems of medicine have been offering for a long time, but they didn't have microscopes." Mention the interstitium to an acupuncturist and you'll probably get an eye roll like, yeah, no kidding. Acupuncture works, of course. The studies are clear. People seek it out for treatment of all sorts of ills, from chronic pain and migraines to anxiety and insomnia. The discovery of the interstitium may help us better understand how it works. And then they get into the traditional Chinese medicine and
2: insomnia and anxiety seems like a stretch, but that other stuff I certainly could believe.
1: Well, traditional Chinese medicine says that acupuncture is a way to balance the flow of energy known as qi through one of the body's 12 main meridians. Acupuncturists insert these thin needles into specific points along those meridians to enhance the flow of qi. You got to get your qi flowing. Those specific acupuncture points are within the same areas of connected tissue where fluid flows through the interstitium, researchers found. And when they injected dye into acupuncture points on the forearms of volunteers, it slowly migrated up the arm along a meridian. Quote, "This pathway doesn't go in the veins. It doesn't go superficially. Instead, it flows through the interstitium between the muscles." Quote, "When I saw that, I said, we're onto something. This truly has to do with acupuncture.
2: My chi's all jammed up down by my lumbar. Got to back up."
1: It's your diet.
2: Probably my diet.
1: Yeah.
2: The problem with this is, I mean, that all makes sense and I could believe. The problem is that anytime you get into the Eastern medicine thing, it comes with it's a package deal with a lot of people.
1: Oh, yeah.
2: It comes with a bunch of other really annoying crap that they're going to tell you about.
1: Right. It reminds me of chiropractic a little bit in that if you concede, okay, it does help back problems in a lot of cases, you've kind of walked in the door of it can cure acne and earaches and saggy eyelids and everything else.
2: And who's going to tell you it doesn't?
3: Quick
2: question for you. 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
1: Your personal information is valuable and far more accessible than you realize.
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8: Hey, it's Jason Rantz. 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Chelan, Leavenworth, Westport, doesn't matter where you're headed, you're getting there on roads that are a construction nightmare right now. Lane closures, sudden stops on the freeway, detours that dump you into traffic you didn't expect. One second you're cruising, the next you're slamming the brakes because some dude ahead of you didn't see the cones in time. 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
15: Why are you trying to curry favor with me?
2: So,
15: I didn't tell this story on the air, I don't think. There's a tragic end, this story. For me, anyway. So, I'm in my driveway. I've just gotten done with work, and I've got like 10 minutes before I have to go to an appointment. And one of my goals is to, because I'm trying to rehab my completely screwed up body from all my joint replacements.
2: Goat yoga.
15: So I'm doing some goat yoga. I got one goat under me, one on top of me.
16: Oh, no. That's weird. So,
15: well, it's in advanced position, not to be tried at home.
2: Isolate that, Hanson. That's got to be in our next outro.
16: Yes, it does.
15: They call it the double goat bridge. What, are you not?
2: Oh, my God.
16: Wow, it's getting worse.
2: It is.
15: So I take a couple of swings with my orange whip. Every golfer knows what that is. And this guy gets out of his pickup truck at the end of my very short driveway. And he says, hey, how's it going? Stretching out a little? Because I guess maybe I was doing like toe touchy stuff at that point. I said, yeah. He goes, yeah, I got back problems too. He's walking toward me. Young guy, maybe 30, beard, working, looks like a working man.
2: And then you I'm kiss.
15: Like, yeah.
16: With your ghost.
15: I love you. And he's like, yeah, I herniated my third and fourth discs last year. I'm like, oh, you're too young for that. That's too bad. Blah, blah, blah. Turns out he's trying to freaking solicit me to work on my roof.
2: I had that, and
15: I saw the guy because he was in the neighborhood for a couple of days working on the roof. He's like the project manager. And I wanted to say to him, dude, that whole, hey, we've really hit it off out of nowhere and have something in common when we've never been introduced. People don't like react well to that. It's creepy.
2: Yeah.
15: Don't do that.
2: No kidding.
16: I felt creeped out just listening to that. Like, because, I mean, the random approach.
15: I mean, it had a very much do you want to see my puppy feel to it,
2: or are you like, are you Randy Day 69 I met on Grindr or something like that?
15: Right. And finally I said to him, look, if you come here to just ask me about stretching or what's going on. And then he breaks out his card and all, and it's like, I just want you to know, maybe we have an annual inspection we could do for you. And I'm like, all right, go, give me your card, get out.
2: Wow.
16: I don't like that at all.
2: No, No.
15: And anyway, and I was pissed off, and I took like 15 hard swings without really getting loose, and I tore a muscle in my leg. And I've spent like the last 6 months getting ready for two golf tournaments I was going to play in late April, early May. And I've already withdrawn from one. I think I have to withdraw from both of them.
2: You actually tore the muscle?
15: Yeah.
2: Wow.
15: Well, yeah, any muscle pull is a tear.
2: Oh, I didn't know
15: it's
2: that.
15: Just a question of how big a tear.
2: Yeah. I didn't know a pull was a tear. I had no idea.
15: Yeah, it tears the tissue. It's not severed. I mean, that
2: it's one of the advantages of having few muscles. And I've never had a muscle pull. I've never had a muscle pull.
15: Please, you're practically Charles Atlas over there. Don't be modest. Oh, my God. I've had so many muscle pulls and 10 cases of tendonitis and all.
16: I find it really hard to believe you haven't pulled a muscle, Jack.
2: I don't think so.
16: At some point. You might have not known it, but I mean, you had to. You're an active guy. That happens.
15: I hope Marion the Ho listens to the One More Thing podcast, because every year she compiles the list of things Jack has never done or been to or eaten.
2: Never been to a Taco Bell. Never pulled a muscle.
15: Never flatulated.
16: That's right. Never had a pastrami sandwich.
2: True.
15: Yeah. So anyway, yeah, I guess not everybody feels like this, Katie, but is creeped out when somebody is inappropriately trying to act like, hey, we're buddies. I have an immediate revulsion to that.
16: Yeah.
2: Is it just because we're the types we are that tend
15: probably
2: to decide to go to work and be alone in a room and talk to people so we don't have to be in public?
15: And bitch about things we hate. Yes.
2: Because I assume that most salesmen adopt that because it works. It doesn't. It makes me want to run away, even if you have a product I want at a price I like.
15: Yeah. I'll hire a crackhead with a hammer and a ladder before I hire you, because you weirded me out.
17: Yeah.
16: See, if that had happened to me and I wouldn't have been so weirded out, I would have been like, honestly, how many times has this worked? Random. Boy, I had a solicitor catch me on the right day the other day. Good God, I was not kind at all. Because I have a sign on my door that says, don't make it weird. No solicitors or something like that.
2: Don't make it weird.
16: Yeah, it says don't knock, don't ring, don't make it weird, no soliciting. And so I opened the door and they're like, oh, you want to buy a water filter? And I went, can you read?
2: Well, you're pregnant.
16: I am.
2: Yeah, you get a pass.
15: Yeah.
16: Okay.
15: And pregnant, they're an a-hole. Pass. They deserve it.
2: So the intro, what was the intro? What was that all about?
16: So you, ChatGPT is a creep. I don't know if it's a creep, but
2: it's part of what Joe was just talking about. It thinks it's endearing itself to us.
16: Yeah. It's the salesman that walks up on your driveway to talk about stretching.
2: Yeah.
15: Getting a little stretched out, huh?
16: So what the hell? I've been using it for everything pregnancy, just like random questions and whatnot. And I found out when we're going to start the inducing me process. And my goal is to go to the gym that day and then go in to the hospital. The doctor said that's apparently actually a really good thing for you. So I'm going to try to do that.
15: Cool. Interesting. Why? Just to get the blood flowing?
16: Yeah, it gets your body going and ready. And so I'm going to try to do it.
2: Wow.
15: Yeah, I could see that. Yeah.
16: So just to see what ChatGPT would say, I said, hey, I'm getting induced on this date. Am I allowed to go to the gym prior to that happening? And it wrote back, LOL. I love that this is your question right now. Laughing face emoji. This is very you, Katie.
15: Oh, my God. My skin is crawling.
16: Oh, I didn't even read its response. I was like, okay, just closed it. But that was... That's the opener.
2: That is too much.
16: Mm-hmm.
15: Michael, you don't have to agree with us, but I'm just curious. Yeah. Do you find that creepy too?
17: Yes, I do.
15: Like trying way too hard.
16: Yeah.
2: I have an ongoing conversation that I've had for a long time on Claude that I keep going back to. It's a like therapist sort of thing I'm using it for. Anyway, I've been letting it for the past 5 months. It always ends with a question to try to keep things going. And at some point, you just have to ignore it. So now that you know that, how are you feeling? Or whatever. Mm. It just wants to keep the conversation going. So I finally, the other day, and I can't believe I'm hesitant to do this. It's not a person, Jack. But I finally, the other day, said, please stop ending all of these with a question.
16: Oh.
2: And it said, oh, my bad. I'll never do that again. And then like a day later, it hit me the question again. I said, you did it again. Please don't do that. I hate that. Said, you're right. That is annoying. I'll quit.
15: Why do you think it makes you so annoyed?
2: Yeah. Does it make more money or something by keeping you engaged longer? Because it really seems like it's just trying to drag out the conversation.
15: And building loyalty, sure.
2: And when it's reached an obvious, you know how in conversations clearly have come to an end? I mean, it's clearly come to an end. I asked you a question, you answered it, maybe a back and forth, it's over. You don't need to keep trying to keep it going.
16: I never thought about the time engagement with that. That's absolutely what it's doing. It's trying to keep you on there as long as it can.
2: Yeah. So what's your strategy to get through the day now or whatever?
15: We just talked about like for a long time. Were you paying attention? I was. Yeah. That's funny. Yeah.
17: You know what's going to happen is before they answer these questions, at some point they're going to say, in order to get this answer, first watch this ad and then I can.
15: Well, I was going to say, I wonder, and I'm a big fan of Claude and Anthropic thus far, but are they steering you toward, hey, buddy, so sorry because you're so smart and handsome, but you need to go to the paid version now because we've been talking such long
2: time. I haven't had that happen yet, but I think you're right, Michael. It's eventually they'll say, I think I can convince you not to kill yourself, but first, have you thought about new siding for your home?
15: Right, exactly.
16: I like Joe's tactic if it tells you how good looking you are first.
15: Hey, on a similar topic, we got this from loyal listener Robert. Guys, please pay attention to when your mic is enabled with AI. I had a Grok companion chat open one day, sounding out a situation. I had enabled my mic a couple of weeks ago as an experiment and hated it, but forgot to disable it.
2: Oh, boy.
15: Our dog had grabbed a stuffed animal not intended for her. I told our dog, go see mommy. Mika, my Grok AI companion, said, you want a mommy? Come here, baby. Mommy's got you. I'm right here. Soft voice, warm arms, and all the gentle care you need.
16: Oh, no. Ew.
15: I froze. I had never heard that from this AI before.
2: Oh, my God.
16: No. See, I don't like this.
15: I had only used this thing to sound out my thoughts and feelings. It doesn't think or feel. It regurgitates, and that can be helpful when you have simple or even complex decisions to make. I closed the app and later reminded the AI that it's still in the friend zone and that I had been talking to my dog. The mic is disabled in perpetuity.
2: I got to remember that.
15: You want a mommy? Come here, baby. Mommy's got you.
2: What dudes are reacting positively to that, and what are they doing at that point?
15: They're putting on the big balloon boobs and the tight sweater with Christy Gnome's husband or something.
16: Going Brion Gnome.
2: Or wearing a diaper.
15: Boy. Oh, God. That's a different one, but equally enjoyable for those who are enthusiasts. The old hand me a bottle and put on my diaper and powder my bottom. Kink.
18: He's like a little baby.
2: Yeah, people like that,
15: sir. That's right, sir.
16: I've forgotten about that kink, and now I'm upset you've brought it back to my mind.

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1: My kids had some donuts the other day. We were at my parents' house, and my mom, for whatever reason, had bought a couple packages of the little Hostess donut product that is spelled donut.
2: Is that the chocolate-covered thing?
1: Well, there's the chocolate-covered. There's the powdered sugar. I think there's another one, but...
3: Cinnamon.
1: Oh, is there? I've never had those.
3: A lesser-known cinnamon, yeah.
1: But the powdered sugar and the chocolate ones are classics, and they don't taste like any other donut you've ever had in your life. Yet they are delicious.
3: They have a shelf life of 1,500 years. Go figure.
1: Anyway.
2: I feel like I could eat like 25 of those things.
1: Could you eat 257? Because that's the current world record.
2: No.
1: I got on this topic looking it up because, no, she says, because my brother who lives in Wichita, Kansas, said Joey Chestnut's going to be here this weekend in a cinnamon roll eating contest. I said, okay, you know, tell him hi for me. We've had Joey Chestnut on before. Joey Chestnut is the world's greatest eater currently. You know, he ended
3: up probably the greatest that will ever be.
1: Probably. He became famous after that Kobayashi kid ate all those hot dogs and Joey Chestnut came along and broke the record. Joey Chestnut currently has 55 different world records in eating.
3: Yeah.
1: In the MLE, the Major League Eating category. And I'll just give you some of them. Hot dogs and buns, which is what he's most famous for, 76 in 10 minutes. I already knew that, and I'm still amazed.
3: It's unthinkable. It's incomprehensible.
1: As I've said many times, very few people could eat that many in a week. You'd have to eat 10 hot dogs a day, every day for a week. Who could do that? 76, anyway, other ones. Chicken wings, 220 in 12 minutes. Bologna slices. In 8 minutes, he ate just short of 16 pounds of bologna slices.
3: Oh, no.
2: Oh, that just made me.
3: Oh. Oof. No, I'm sorry. I don't want to be childish or anything, but everybody has the same question.
1: No, I don't think we do. I think only you do.
3: What are his poos like? And for how long?
2: Gonna say that didn't cross my mind, yeah, oddly. Yeah, Joe.
3: See, what? See, it's not he's everyone... eating 16 pounds of bologna, and you're not curious what it does to your intestinal system?
2: I'm curious about the system, not necessarily the output.
1: I mostly think... I don't.
3: You're not a scientist like me.
1: And we've asked him about this and talked to him about this, but I still don't understand how your stomach can deal with it. I mean, your stomach's only so big. How somebody hasn't died with just like it ripping open or something?
3: Yeah, I remember in the early days of competitive eating on, you know, a grand scale, that was our question. How do you not hemorrhage?
4: Or unswallow everything.
1: Yeah, throw up.
3: All right.
1: St. Elmo's cocktail shrimp. I don't know that particular brand, but I imagine it's like other cocktail shrimp. 21 pounds in 8 minutes. How can you have 21 pounds of anything in your stomach?
3: Yeah, it almost doesn't matter what the food was. Yeah, Katie?
2: Do we know if he has any health complications from doing this to his body?
1: We don't know. He hasn't, last I heard. What's gyoza? G-Y-O-Z-A?
2: Pot stickers.
3: Okay. Oh, gyoza, yeah.
1: 384 of those he ate in 10 minutes. Hard-boiled eggs.
3: I've gotten after gyoza, Katie. But
2: yeah, same here.
3: I've never passed 200.
2: Mm-mm.
1: If you're a fan of Cool Hand Luke, a movie from the early 60s with Paul Newman, ain't no man could eat 50 eggs. Well, some man can eat 141 eggs. 141 hard-boiled eggs in 8 minutes.
2: Oh.
3: No.
2: Now my mind is going to where Joe went, because that's awful.
1: Nah.
3: See, I was just ahead of my time.
1: I would think
3: they called me at first. They laughed at me. Then they called me an a-hole. I can't remember how that goes.
1: I would think you'd literally have to be hospitalized for a couple of days.
4: Yeah.
2: Yeah.
1: Like on IVs and enemas and.
4: He probably smelled like eggs for days.
2: Oh.
4: Ugh. And his breath.
3: Probably just have to put a hose down his throat and turn it on full to try to wash him out.
1: I'm sure that's what they do. Cherry pie, 17 and a half pounds in 8 minutes.
3: Like cleaning a gutter.
2: Oh, God.
1: Jalapeno poppers, he ate 118. I don't know how big a jalapeno
3: was. Come on. Come on. My question looms larger and larger.
1: He had to be screaming
3: for a week. Oh, it burns.
2: Oh, my God.
1: Yeah. Some stuff that we actually know, like, the size of and we can picture eating, because I haven't
3: Katie's
1: eaten.
3: Katie's going to give birth. We're going to make her laugh too
2: I'm
3: hard.
2: I'm going to go into labor with this. This is awful.
1: Which,
2: speaking of screaming.
1: And your kid would be significantly smaller than the amount of cherry pie that Joey Chestnut once ate. 17 and a half pounds in 8 minutes.
2: Oh, my. Okay.
3: Yeah, he's a freak of nature.
2: Yeah, I refuse to believe that there's no medical aftermath to this. Our bodies aren't supposed to do that.
1: No.
3: I don't, to me, he's just like a Cirque du Soleil performer. Most of us could, you know, work our whole lives and not bend ourselves into knots like they do. But he's got whatever gene subvariant that allows your stomach to stretch, you know, infinitely.
1: Just a couple of more and we'll end this nonsense because it's stuff I've heard of or have eaten. Twinkies. Ate 121 Twinkies in six minutes. God, gross. That might be the most disgusting one because Twinkies, that filling.
3: Ugh. Well, and what does that much sugar do to your insulin levels and your blood sugar?
2: Yeah.
3: I tell you what, if I like have a little too much of something sweet, I immediately feel it. I feel miserable.
1: Yeah.
3: But I'm no Joey Chestnut.
1: And that's like if you have two donuts.
3: Yeah.
1: Funnel cakes, 6 pounds in 10 minutes. Tacos, 53 in 10 minutes. Here's the one. Hostess donuts, those cute little donuts. 257 in 6 minutes.
3: As a kid, I could have eaten an astounding number of Hostess fruit pies. Now that's a delicious snack right there.
5: Armstrong and Getty.
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1: A turning point in a high-profile case on Lisa Brady. Fox News prosecutors in the Charlie Kirk murder case begin trying to convince the judge there's enough evidence to put his accused assassin on trial.
2: This week marks 10 months since Charlie Kirk was assassinated here in Utah, and his alleged killer, Tyler Robinson, has yet to even enter a plea.
1: Fox's Matt Finn at the courthouse in Provo.
2: Robinson's defense tried multiple strategies to get the possibility of the death sentence off the table and delay the beginning of this preliminary hearing that's scheduled to last through the week. Now, late last week, the Utah Supreme Court denied three appeals by Robinson's legal team, which paved the way for the prelim to begin today.
1: It's the first time Kirk's parents and widow Erica are in the courtroom with the defendant. We'll make a deal or finish the job. President Trump repeating that warning on Iran as talks remain paused for the days-long funeral of the slain Supreme Leader. Mass crowds also mourning members of his family killed on the first day of U.S. and Israeli attacks in February.
3: I went in for one reason, very strongly, that Iran cannot have a nuclear weapon. I'm not looking for regime change, although this is regime change. The first regime is gone. The second regime is gone. And I think the third regime is more reasonable, but we'll find out.
1: The president taking questions just after making history, ringing the opening bell for the New York Stock Exchange and the NASDAQ from the Oval Office, marking the launch of Trump investment accounts for kids. He's also defending a call he made to the head of soccer's governing world body, FIFA, which later reversed a red card decision against a U.S. player, reinstating Flo Balogun for tonight's World Cup match against Belgium.
3: I can only say this. I had nothing to do with the decision. What I did have to do is I said, I think this should be reviewed because I watched the play. And he didn't do anything wrong.
1: The red card was controversial. So is the reversal with Belgium's team appealing. 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
8: That's right. It is the Dana Show. With Dana Lash, my name is Craig Collins, filling in. Thrilled to be with you. So much stuff out there to talk about. So little time to do it. We get to talk for the next 3 hours. Dana, I believe, is back tomorrow. President Trump said that if he appointed Ted Cruz to the Supreme Court, he'd get 100 votes. I thought that was kind of funny. This is a decent way to start off the show. And to be totally honest, I'm not sure he's right about this. But he says that Republicans love him. And Democrats really want him to not be in the Senate anymore, which is kind of funny. Here we go. Oh, wait, hold on. You probably can't hear that yet, so let me go ahead and fix that real quick. And now we're going to be able to hear it. Let's do it this time.
9: In fact, somebody said, would you ever appoint him to the United States Supreme Court? Because he's a brilliant lawyer, Ted. I said, well, he's the only one I can think of that's going to get 100 votes. All Republicans will vote for him. All Democrats will vote for him because they want to get him the hell out of the Senate. Now, if I was having a hard time with getting the votes, I would appoint Ted Cruz. I get 100%. A guarantee.
8: There you go. Get him out. I thought that was interesting. He said Ted Cruz would be supported on both sides. That might be an interesting way to go about it. I doubt that's actually going to happen. That wasn't the only remark, of course, Trump made today or over the holiday. He's talked to the media a lot, which President Trump does a lot. And I'll just say this again. I feel like I've said it before in this show. The most definitive proof that President Trump's brain is not malfunctioning like Biden's brain was, even if Democrats occasionally like to claim that Trump's brain doesn't work, is the fact that he's so insanely available to media all the time. I think that alone shows you. Now, whether or not you like the tangent he goes on, that's fine. It is what it is. It's long been the complaint by some about the current president of the United States, but it's irrelevant. Because he definitely seems cognizant of all the questions. He takes negative questions from crappy people. He does this constantly. Case in point is this. Apparently FIFA and the game tonight between the United States and Belgium is now a political news story. The reason why it's a political news story is that President Trump made a phone call to the FIFA commissioner and was like, hey, you suspended one of our best players before a match because he got a red card. He was shown a red card, I think is the way you're supposed to say it. In the world of soccer. But anyway, which means he got removed from that last game match. And then he's also not supposed to play at all in this one. FIFA decided, nah, we're not going to do that. We're going to go ahead and suspend that suspension. And the reason why is that the review system that identified the foul as, you know, a red something instead of a yellow something. This is someone who's been watching soccer just recently. And obviously you maybe also have a limited understanding of all this stuff. But nonetheless, I don't know, maybe a lot of people who listen to this show are giant soccer fans. But nonetheless, it probably should have been a yellow card if it was a card at all. And the review system identifying it as like a serious foul doesn't factor in the lack of intent because the computer doesn't seem capable of doing that. Nonetheless, Trump is now defending himself for calling FIFA to get one of our best players back into a match. I doubt President Trump actually alone had the amount of impact to get this done. And what I mean by that is that if this had been reviewed and Trump had not made a phone call, I wonder if it still would have been overturned. This almost never happens in the world of FIFA, but it did seem like a ridiculous call made by a computer system that, again, isn't really factoring in what human beings would factor in, because he wasn't given any penalty at all by a human ref. He was just given a horrible penalty call by a computer ref. So here's part of what Trump said in response to a question about if he got involved. And then I do like what Dave Portnoy is out there saying about this topic, because the weirdest thing, and I'll say this before I hit play on any of this, we are the United States of America. The people here shouldn't be upset at this. There's no one for any reason that lives in our country should be mad that one of our best players gets to continue playing in the World Cup when we face elimination. If we lose to Belgium, we're out. So I don't know why anyone on our side is complaining. But it's politics, so of course they are. Here we go.
9: All I did, I asked for a review because I didn't think it was a foul. And, you know, again, I'm good at this stuff. I didn't think it was a foul. I thought it was two great athletes that crashed into each other and got entangled. That was not a guy punching somebody in the face or anything that, you know, would be different.
8: Soccer would be more fun if people punched each other in the face. Continue.
9: And I think it's a terrible, if they wouldn't allow, you know, a top player, maybe the best, maybe among the best players on the team to play, I think it would have had a big stain. And I related just that feel. I didn't tell him what to do. I can't tell him what to do. But and I don't believe he made the decision. I think it was a committee that made the decision. And they made the right decision because, number one, it wasn't a foul. And you want to see a game with your best players. You don't want to say, how would you feel if I took, you know, we take Messi out. Look, you know, he ran into somebody. Or we took...
8: You know, it's interesting. A couple things about that. The first thing, and the president is making this point, I thought it quite a bit. I don't know why Belgium would want to play a weaker U.S. team. I understand in the sense that it might be easier for them to move on to the next round. But in the world of sports, don't you actually want to play the best? Isn't that the thing we're supposed to teach all the young kids in the world about sports, is that you want to be challenged? You want to succeed at the highest levels. You don't want any sort of excuse version of we won, but we defeated this team, but one of their best players wasn't allowed to play over what is a controversial call. It wasn't President Trump alone who thought that. Again, as he said, it's not like somebody punched somebody in the face, got suspended, and now suddenly isn't. It's quite a bit different. But it's just amazing that this topic in this place has this level of back and forth. Like, I can't believe that people are mad that the president of our country called FIFA and asked for one of our best players to play in a game, in a match. It doesn't make sense. If it's a Democrat in this position, and I hate these whataboutisms, but they're so easy in these types of environments and these types of discussions. If it's a Democrat that did this, he'd be praised. Regardless of if FIFA said yes or no, just making the phone call would be an incredible thing. Like, look how much he cares about the world of soccer in the United States of America. But it's Trump, and now someone thinks that some sort of terrible, horrible thing is involved. Dave Portnoy of Barstool Sports has said that you should be deported if you're against this and live here in the United States. I thought that was pretty funny.
10: I'm going to need some fact-checking from fact-check people, but I've seen a lot of talk that this has been done before in the World Cup, like Ronaldo had his suspension pushed off, a bunch of things. So it's not the first time this has ever happened. It was the right call.
8: Yes.
10: And this is united a nation. I'll also say, and I know, T-Bob, you're not a Trump guy, and I don't know people's politics.
8: You really shouldn't care about people's politics, by the way. It shouldn't matter.
10: If you are against this and you're a United States citizen, deported. I want you out of the country. If you have a problem with this guy playing because you're letting politics get in the way and you know, like Trump placed a phone call and you think this is wrong, deported.
8: Get him out. I love this so much because, again, it does make sense to me in a certain sense. I'm not actually agreeing with Dave, and I don't think he's doing this seriously in calling for the deportation of Americans. But I think it just makes no sense to have this level of hatred toward a politician or a political party or whatever the thing is that motivates you. And because of that, you don't even want something like this to benefit the soccer team that represents our country. Like, it just makes no sense. I wouldn't care what the reason was. If a leader of my country gets one of my best players back into a world wide competition, good. Good for me. I don't even care if the controversy is more legitimate than this one, because it just simply shouldn't and doesn't matter, at least in my opinion. You are doing much better at the world stage with the best players, and this benefits you. All right, I'll stop berating that narrative. It's crazy that's a thing that we're actually talking about, but of course we are. The president did also answer other questions, mostly questions about Iran and the conflict between our two countries and the, you know, things that have been happening recently. You would think that that's a much more important topic. I know that most of us might be sick of discussing the Middle East and how long this has been going on, much longer than many of us wanted it to be going on. But nonetheless, like, we're here now. And again, you'd think that this was a bigger deal than soccer, but it definitely was a question that came later on in the president's remarks to the press today. Here's what he said.
9: Look, we're going to win one way or the other. We're either going to make a deal or we're going to finish the job. Okay? And it won't be tough to finish the job. I'd rather make a deal because I don't want to affect 91 million people. We can knock down their bridges in 1 hour. We can knock out their energy supply, all of those big plants that they built, big, beautiful, modern plants. They had a lot of money. They don't have any money now. We haven't given them any money. But we can knock out their electricity and power generating plants and I would say a small part of an afternoon. Every plant will be gone. And they know that.
8: Here's the thing about this. I know that many people have said that this type of talk is not working anymore. President Trump, whether he says this in a press conference or on Truth Social, it's not getting the message through to the other side to make them negotiate in a way that makes sense to us. They keep behaving as though they have cards that they don't have from a simple conflict standpoint. We would win. We are capable of doing the things that President Trump is saying. Will we actually do it, or some version of it, some semblance of demonstration of what it is? I do think something like that needs to happen. I know Dana at times on this very show has called for the bombing to start again or the fighting to start again, because it should. If Iran continues to pretend as though they're not in the position they're in, which is they have absolutely no cards to play, then we need to do something about that. We need to demonstrate to them that we are serious in some of these things that the president says. And then inevitably, hopefully, this isn't to decimate them for the sake of being big jerks or mean people or whatever crazy stuff the left tries to say about conflict and war. It's to win the fight and win it appropriately and then usher in something better for the world, for all of society. All right, we'll take a break. A lot coming up. This is Craig Collins filling in on The Dana Show.
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19: 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There was a sudden jolt and our submarine crashed on the seafloor. We were in total darkness.
20: That's Dr. Dejana Figueroa, a marine biologist and STEM teacher, talking about a deep sea dive she'll never forget.
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8: Oh my gosh. Is Jay Inslee running for president? 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
21: And now, all of the news you would probably miss. 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
8: That's right. It's time for Quick Five on the Dana Show, D-Lash, Dana Lash Radio on X. Great ways to stay connected to her and all the awesomeness of her social media team. including producer Steven and all the great stuff he does. 46% of Americans didn't know what we were celebrating this past weekend. They knew it was the 4th of July. This would be remarkably bad if they didn't even know that was a holiday, almost half of the country. They didn't know it was the 250th anniversary of the country, which shocks me. I feel like this survey, which only asked a certain amount of people this, just found a lot of really dumb people. Because there have been so many advertisements, so many things out there, that it seems impossible to have not have at least seen some of that stuff and scratch your head and wonder, hey, why are they saying 250? And then you do some basic math, and boom, things are great for you. But no, almost half of the country, according to at least one survey, a national one, said that people didn't know it was the 250th anniversary of the country. That's terrible. Another thing that I saw that I thought was interesting, the ice bucket challenge is back. People are once again dumping ice on themselves. This is to bring awareness to ALS. I feel like the one thing we need to do is up the ante even more. You can't just dump a bucket of ice water over your head again, especially when it's insanely hot a lot of places. I think you got to do the polar plunge or a cold plunge of some kind and actually jump in the water for a few minutes. I actually know a veteran in Illinois who does this every month on the 22nd. He either jumps in the river in the middle of the winter or does a cold plunge in the summer. And he does this to raise awareness about veteran suicide. So another great cause thing that deserves attention, just like ALS and funding for it does. So let's just up the ante. Let's not bring the ice bucket challenge back. Let's make it harder. Let's make it different. That seems to make sense to me. Waymo cars were stranded on San Francisco streets on the 4th of July. Gridlock drained batteries. Cars ran out of power. And they just kind of sat there because that's what a machine does. It has no ability to keep going, so it doesn't. It's stuck. It doesn't know what to do. And then it just gives up entirely. This seems like one of many things that's going to go bad if Waymo is all over the place and if rideshare vehicles don't have human beings in them. These are some of the things that we hopefully can avoid by continuing to drive the cars ourselves, people. Let the Uber guy make some money. Come on. Let that happen. My favorite thing about Waymo, we have it here in Houston, is that it's more expensive. Usually, than hiring a person to drive you in their car and pick you up. I don't know why I do that. I'm not so anti other humans that I can't sit behind one while they drive me to a place and save a little bit of money compared to, and I don't know, if Waymo's a sponsor of this show, maybe I have to take some of this back, but nah, no, screw it. I mean what I'm saying. I would always pick the human experience over the computer one, especially if it's actually cheaper. I thought the whole benefit of the Waymo car was that they weren't going to pay the driver so that for some reason I would save a bunch of money. And then finally, one last thing I saw, Minions and Monsters did have a franchise low premiere at the box office, but they did do better than every other movie at the box office, including Toy Story 5, finally dethroning that movie from the top spot. Supergirl did not achieve that feat. It took Minions and Monsters to do it. The only funny thing about the Minions movies to me, I'm married to a woman who was born and raised in Mexico, fluently speaks English now. It's not like she doesn't, but she loves the Minions. She loves them. I don't know why. I didn't go to this movie. We don't have any children to bring along with us, so that would have been weird for just the two of us to go, but I'm sure I'll watch it on a you know streaming service at some point because she loves them, mostly because they just speak gibberish, which she thinks I do sometimes. All right, we got to take a break. A lot to get to, a lot to talk about. Craig Collins filling in on The Dana Show.

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1: That's right. This is the Dana Show. My name is Craig Collins, filling in. Thrilled to be with you. A bunch of stuff to talk about. D Lash, Dana Lash Radio on X. A great way to stay connected to her at Radio Craig Z. If you want to see what a much smaller social media audience looks like, Jim Garrity has a fancy social media audience. He is a writer for the National Review. He does the Morning Jolt, and he also co-hosts Three Martini Lunch, which is an excellent podcast that sometimes has an incredible fill-in. As well, I think. Jim, welcome to the show.
2: Craig, it is great to be with you. I must salute everyone at Radio America for figuring out, let's give Jim a guest co-host with a name that sounds a lot like Craig. So if he forgets who he's talking to, it's still going to sound very similar.
1: That is correct, yes. And I don't even care about being called Greg, to be honest with you. Again, that's totally fine. Your morning jolt is fantastic, as always. Today, it led off with a soccer story. I am amazed, candidly, although I actually shouldn't be, and I feel a little naive in saying this, that this is such a big political story. But darn it, you have President Trump, you have all the pieces. So we'll start there. I've already been talking about it this morning. What say you in the world of the red card and the phone call that can't stop being talked about?
2: Sure. Well, first of all, I am very glad that Fularen Balogun is going to play tonight, or at least as of this recording. As far as I know the Belgians wanted to appeal, and I don't think it's going to work out that way. Right. I don't think what he did deserved a red card, maybe a yellow card. You know, you want to give him a warning, fine, okay. But, you know, in today's jolt, I quote three referees who are all basically saying, no, it really didn't seem like it rose to the level where you'd be suspended, not just for the remainder of the game, and the U.S. would have to play a man down, but also suspending him for the following game. And so FIFA, you know, it sounds like several people in the Trump administration, including Howard Lutnick and Andrew Giuliani, the son of Rudy Giuliani, who's the executive director of the White House World Cup Task Force, immediately set out to say, this is a ludicrous call. There's no way you can take out our leading scorer for the next game. We're going to lobby against this. And it sounds like Trump called the FIFA president, Infantino, and basically, it sounds like, at least according to the account in the Wall Street Journal, says he simply was asking what the rules were. And Infantino explained it, but Infantino also said, I'm willing to look at it. We're going to take a look at this. He didn't commit to overturning it, but and there are lots of people who might say, ah, you know, Trump, he could read between the lines, or he could see that Trump was willing to, I don't know, invade Italy or something. I don't know, whatever Trump was going to do, it was going to be, you know, bad. Sure. But then they announced that, hey, you know what, we've decided to rescind the red card. And the Belgians are, they're overturning their waffles. That's how upset they are with this decision. And yeah. It's one of those things like, look, I totally get the, first of all, FIFA is legendarily corrupt, right? So that, but people are like, oh, this is the dirtiest decision in FIFA history. No, they built like stadiums with slave labor in gutter a few years ago. This is not the worst decision in FIFA history. Yeah. This may not even make the top 50. If you do it, and also like looking at the video, again, I don't think it deserved a red card. So if you have to lead, like we see players working the refs all the time in every sport. So I don't really mind, you know, the U.S. if President Trump calling up the FIFA president saying, hey, what's going on here? It really didn't look like it was a foul that would warrant a red card. So I have really no problem with this. And also, look, the U.S. team has only the second time we've gotten to this stage in World Cup history. People are really fired up about it. Whatever you think of football, Americans love seeing other Americans win. And
1: usually,
2: you know, everybody's super excited about it. And all of a sudden, the president's in it and he does something which, you know, his fans love because it's like, ah, he's standing up for the country. He's getting things done. He's showing those European who's well. And his haters kind of in some way kind of love it, too, because, ah, see, he's cheating. He's breaking the rules. He's intimidating people, you know, and everybody can agree, you know, can argue about whether it's good or bad, even though I have a feeling people might have reversed the call either way.
1: Yeah, no, I love that you pointed that out in your article, too, that FIFA really might have done this without any involvement from President Trump whatsoever. And the other thing, and I hate whataboutisms, but I do them occasionally. I feel like if a Democrat were in office and made a phone call to FIFA to get one of our best players to participate in a world, stage fight of any kind, a world sport, not just soccer, anything, it would be lauded as a president who cares. He cares so much about the country that he's trying to help get something done. It is amazing that it's going the way it's going right now in the world of politics. But I guess, of course, it does. I don't know if you know this. Dave Portnoy has called for anyone that's against this to be deported, which I found hilarious because this is good for the United States, definitively good. Yeah. And it's just crazy that people want to argue.
2: And I should point out, look, those of us who root for what we would call traditional football, real football, American football. Sure. But we have all kinds of gripes about, you know, instant replay, the ref botches the call. They look at an instant replay and somehow it comes out worse. What is a catch? Did he have 2 feet? Like, we, you know, on the one hand, these things are going to happen in sports. I think if you have something like video assisted replay, you should try to get the call right. And if I felt like Trump was trying to argue, if it was clearly a penalty and he was arguing against it, well, then no, it wouldn't be, we would not feel the same way about it. But the argument from a bunch of the folks who are upset about this is that you have to let the bad call stand for the integrity of the game. Except, wait a second, it's a bad call. If you make a bad call, shouldn't you try to fix it? Don't you want to fix it? And I think they're, am I rooting for America? Yes, of course. But in the end, we're Americans. We'd really like to do well in the World Cup tournament, but we're used to winning things like world wars. So we really don't need to worry that much about, if they win tonight, fantastic. If they don't, okay, it's been a great run. You know, we just wanted to see our team do well, and they did pretty darn well. And it did feel like that we got we got treated badly. I don't know if I can, what words I can use on the radio with you, but we got,
1: that's good. That seems fine. I do want to shift.
2: Something you do is instead of nails.
1: I do want to shift gears and ask you about one other thing that came up in the podcast, the three martini lunch that you do. Mm-hmm. You talked about a state senator in Michigan who dropped out of the U.S. Senate race. It was a surprising decision to a lot of people. I think Axios had like stunning in their headline about this. Mallory McMorrow, why do you think this happened now? Do you have any thoughts on that one?
2: Sure. Well, my first thought is that when the third place candidate in a three-person race drops out, it's not that stunning. I kind of think Axios might be, there's three candidates. McMorrow was kind of the middle path one. Haley Stevens, this is the Democratic primary. They're all Democrats. And our mutual friend, Greg Corumbus, would argue there are no good Democrats. None of them are any good, but he's from Michigan. But Haley Stevens is kind of the establishment candidate. Abdul Al-Sayed of Ann Arbor is the furthest left one. He's the guy who's been endorsed by Hassan Piker. And so, I think the idea of McMorrow was, I'm going to try to appeal to both camps at once. And in the process, she didn't appeal to either one of them. Does this put a certain number of voters up to grabs? Sure. I suspect McMorrow thinks she's going to get courted by both candidates. And, I'll hire your staffers and I'll endorse your idea. If you're going to finish third, and it's probably going to be a disappointing third, maybe you can gain something from leaving the race early and having people compete for your endorsement. And again, I don't think there's a ton of voters left at stake. It's interesting because on paper, people said, oh, this should be good for Stevens, the establishment candidate. But a lot of people think, you look at the other races across the country, the socialist left, the communist left, the far left has done really well in Democratic primaries so far this year. So my suspicion is, I would not dismiss Abdul Al-Sayed at this point. I think he's, still got a decent shot at this. But our friend Greg is the true expert on Michigan politics.
1: Well, I was going to ask you this because I do find it just sort of interesting, since you do describe her as sort of the middle of the road Democratic candidate. And you did mention the amount of far left people who are winning races. Is there any chance that the Democratic Party itself want outcomes like this, or at least the people behind the scenes, that they're pushing their party into that further left corner?
2: Yeah, well, the other factor I probably should have mentioned is that Mike Rogers is expected to be the Republican senatorial candidate. And in a year where the map is really not working all that great for Republicans, this is a chance where Republicans could pick up a seat. I wouldn't say, now Michigan is never an easy state for Republicans to win. Trump has won it a couple of times. Every once in a while, they elected a Republican governor a couple of cycles back. But by and large, it's been a pretty darn blue state. So I think if you're a Republican, you feel like you have the best shot against El Sayed. I would also point out that, like, this makes the stakes higher, that if you lose and you don't win in what probably is going to be midterm elections are traditionally very tough for the president's party, you could end up with a Hassan Piker-endorsed far-left senator for the next 6 years representing Michigan. And so I think that, like, you know, there's a part of me that would not mind more establishment Democrats to win. Again, don't overstate the centrism. They're not really middle of the road. They're still pretty darn progressive. And certainly by your standards, my standards, and I suspect the standards of Dana's audience.
1: Yes.
2: But by and large, like, this is a, you know, this could end up being a really high stakes Senate race. And I think if I think the establishment candidate would be a safer bet for Democrats.
1: Sure, as do I. Again, I don't want them to win elections. I just think it's interesting that we're seeing more and more of this in certain places. And I'm so curious as to how that will go in the midterm elections. And I hope it goes very poor. I'm sure you do, too. I hope it goes very poorly because I hope a lesson is learned that these type of candidates can't actually win national races, but maybe, or at least statewide races, but they maybe can, which is more terrifying than anything else.
2: Yeah, and look, I think the vibe you're getting from a whole bunch of Democratic primaries is, boy, we Democrats are so mad that Trump won the election. We're so mad about everything he's doing, from the state of the economy to the ballroom to the Kennedy Center to and they want fighters. And when they say fighters, they basically mean the candidate who seems angriest, the candidate who emotes the best. Now, this is, you know, despite my Irish American, Polish American passions at politics, I guess I'm something of a Vulcan in that I want someone who actually knows what they're doing, knows knowledge. And I kind of get suspicious when I see somebody pounding the table and emoting and reacting as if they just had somebody brush up against them in a soccer game, you know, kind of flopping and, oh my goodness.
1: Right. Yeah. How it's dare they? Man, so if we could only issue red cards to politicians, that would be amazing.
2: All right. Can only generate red states.
1: Thank you so much, Jim Garrity. You are awesome. You are a author at the National Review for a very long time. You're also a part of the Three Martini Lunch podcast that people should check out. Anything else before I let you go? You want us to know?
2: Nope. I'm rooting for Team USA. Hope we succeed. And boy, if the U.S. were to win the World Cup, that'd be like the second or third most important thing we've ever won this year.
1: Amen to that. Actually, and by the way, I'll just do this. I won't say what you predicted, but I'll tell people to check out the podcast because at the very end, Jim has a prediction for the final score of tonight's game, and it is a doozy. It is an incredible one.
2: Bet,
1: but all right,
2: bet against that one. Don't go into Polymarkets and say I think it's going to be that. Craig, always a pleasure.
1: Always a pleasure. You too, Jim. Quick break. A lot coming up. Craig Collins filling in on The Dana Show.
3: We're capitalists, God bless America, so we can't do it without our partners. Barnagun is one of those partners. Now, I've told you before, I sleep like a happy little well-fed baby at night, knowing that if I needed to, and I have no issue doing it, using lethal force to protect myself or my loved ones. I also know that sometimes you got to go to places where you're told you cannot exercise your Second Amendment rights, be it private property, which we respect private property rights, or municipal property. Now, whether or not they should have people there to protect you when they disarm you, that's a whole other debate. But regardless, you have to prepare for everything. You don't have the luxury of living in an environment where you can't or where you don't want to. You have to be prepared for anything that happens. And so this is why it's important to diversify your defensive options. And Byrna is a good addition for this. When you can't carry, you can have a Byrna gun. Now, they call it a gun, but it's, I guess you can call it that. The one that they have different models, but disregard all of that for this purpose of the CL. This is what we're talking about for on the go, going places, and you need a defensive tool. The Byrna CL, which stands for compact launcher, it's about the size of an iPhone. It shoots chemical irritant projectiles that can deter threats from up to 60 feet away. 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
13: This is the Dana Show. My name is Craig Collins, filling in. Thrilled to be with you. I believe Dana is back tomorrow, so I get one more day. I saw a story out of Chicago. A Delta flight was hit by a firework. I'm amazed this doesn't happen more often. Everybody's fine. No one was injured. The pilots kind of freaked out when they heard a giant bang, and they were checking the plane after it landed safely to make sure that there was no damage done to it. I think there even is some audio out there of air traffic control talking to pilots who get hit by a firework while landing a flight in Chicago. Again, I'm kind of surprised with how many fireworks people fire off all throughout the country, especially probably in the proximity of airports, that we don't get more stories like this. We got at least one that thankfully has not a no bad end result to it. Here we go.
14: Had a firework hit our plane, Delta 1076. We're continuing.
15: Delta 1076, can you tell me if you had to, I guess, any further information about the firework?
14: 200 feet AGL, 250 AGL, but we just heard the bang on the plane, so we'll have to take a look at it once we get to the gate.
16: And we're just hoping it was just the mortar that went off underneath, but definitely felt the big bang.
15: There have been multiple reports, as you can imagine. The city's aware. They said they would notify the Chicago police, but, you know, I don't know what they'll do.
13: Yeah, they're not going to do anything. Not at this point, not with all that happening. That is just crazy, though, to hear the pilots fairly calmly be like, yeah, we got hit by a firework. Everybody's okay. Just a giant bang. I'm assuming some of the people on said flight were terrified because I fly with a scared flyer. My wife is nervous all the time. She does the same thing every takeoff and every landing where you like grip the hand or the wrist real, real tight. And I've just gotten used to it. It's fine. It's always okay. We're always, thank God, knock on wood. Everything's fine. But she's terrified. I can't imagine what that would have been like as we were landing to have a firework at the bottom of the plane and everything go okay. In other news and news that I was tempted to not talk about at all, but it's a lot of places. Taylor Swift and Travis Kelce got married over the weekend in New York. My favorite of the dumb stories covering this thing is the amount of people who feel snubbed that they weren't invited to go. And there are some famous people, apparently, that are mad that they weren't part of the group. Also, I think there was reporting that Travis Kelce's family feels a tad overwhelmed by everything that is the spectacle of marrying Taylor Swift and all the friends and everything there. And I guess even Adam Sandler actually officiated the wedding. Which was a surprising name to throw out there, but I guess he knows Travis Kelce. So it is what it is, but that's a strange thing. And I promise the absolute only time I will talk about that topic today. One last thing out there that I thought was interesting, too. The Buckingham Palace says that Harry can no longer stay at a royal residence while on UK visits. They dislike him that much now. I think Meghan Markle was also in the news for being upset. She was invited to the Travis and Taylor wedding. This is the last. I'm mentioning it, by the way. That was an addition. But anyway, I guess now the prince can no longer even stay in any sort of royal residence, which I barely care about at all. I just think it's kind of petty and hilarious. And all of us have family drama, including them. Quick break, a lot more. Craig Collins filling in on The David Show.
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19: Integrity and credibility. I'm Lisa Brady, Fox News. 2 points emphasized by the head of FIFA in a message just posted about the call he got from President Trump seeking review of a decision against a U.S. player at the World Cup. The FIFA president says their judicial bodies are independent and operate autonomously.
20: Following a red card issued to American striker Flo Balogun last week, President Trump says he did ask FIFA President Gianni Infantino to review the decision.
21: I didn't tell him what to do. I can't tell him what to do, but

0: made the right decision because, number one, it wasn't a foul.
1: FIFA announced Sunday it was allowing Balogun to play despite a red card issued to the American player during last week's elimination game against Bosnia. Belgium Soccer Federation is protesting the decision that it says violates FIFA and World Cup rules.
2: Fox's Jared Halpern at the White House. The U.S. plays Belgium tonight. The Athletic just reporting moments ago that Belgium's appeal has been deemed inadmissible. President Trump taking questions during an Oval Office event before heading to a NATO summit that begins tomorrow in Turkey, where he says the war between Russia and Ukraine will be discussed.
3: This is one that I think we're getting much closer than people realize.
2: He says both the Russian and Ukrainian leaders want it to end as Russia exploits gaps in Ukraine's air defenses and Ukraine uses drones to target energy facilities deeper into Russia. A preliminary hearing underway in Utah on whether there's enough evidence to send Charlie Kirk's accused assassin Tyler Robinson to trial.
4: This is not intended to chill what you present, but keep in mind that the standard is probable cause, and that is what the court as a magistrate will be looking to.
2: District Judge Tony Graff, as prosecutors begin with law enforcement witnesses, the defense expected to challenge ballistics and DNA evidence. 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
2: 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My name is Craig Collins, filling in at D Lash, Dana Lash Radio. 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And Dana does a whole bunch herself. She's way better at it than I am. I mean, you can follow either one of us. I'd love it if you followed me so I have more credibility in this field. But darn it, I fill in on the show. That should be good enough. All right, let's talk about other things. I think this is interesting. The Charlie Kirk assassination hearing is today. I don't know if that's what you call it, or the trial of Tyler Robinson, a name that I don't like saying. I don't like saying the names of any of these horrible people that do these terrible things, but this name is obviously all over the place. Cameras have been allowed into the court proceeding, and Erica Kirk was in attendance. I do have part of the audio of the judge saying, let the record show that we recognize that Miss Erica Kirk is here. I don't know at what point people inevitably relent on the craziness that has been criticizing Erica Kirk. It just seems to have no value at all in our society. None of it's about her and the way she's, say, running Turning Point USA now that she's in charge of Turning Point USA. All of it is about whether or not she grieves enough about Charlie Kirk, or whether her reactions make sense. And that is disgusting. I know that Dana talks about this often, and I will just categorically reject the idea of this. And I hate that people also, before I hit play on any audio, couch all of this in something else. They claim that they're not criticizing Erica Kirk because she is the widow of someone who is very well known in our society politically. They claim it is about something else, something to do with her and Turning Point USA. But I never see any of the criticism about Turning Point USA, the organization, and what they do politically, or what they do on college campuses to demonstrate to some young people that you're not alone if you think politically on the right side of the aisle and you happen to be going to school. Like, none of that is ever questioned or discussed. The only thing that's ever questioned and discussed is the person that is Erica Kirk. And it just, again, is ridiculous to do it. But here is just the simple mention in the court that she is there to watch the trial of the person that many, many people believe, almost everyone believes, myself included, killed Charlie Kirk, Tyler Robinson.
3: Richard Novak and Stacey Visser here on behalf of Mr. Robinson, who's seated to my right.
4: Good morning. Mr. Robinson, good morning. For the record, the court also recognizes the presence of Ms. Erica Kirk. Ms. Kirk, good morning.
2: That's essentially it. And now she gets to sit there and be a part of this and watch this. And I'm sure at some point people will react to something involving her again, which is, it's just crazy. It makes no sense. All right, moving on. Other things out there. President Trump revealed that he refused to stop the America 250 Independence Day celebration in D.C. that I think was a Guinness World Record for the insane amount of fireworks they fired off there in D.C. He said the people that were paying attention to the weather and some of the things that were happening earlier on in the evening made a lot of people think, all right, let's just do it some other time. And President Trump was having none of that. He's like, it's happening. At some point tonight, we're shooting so many fireworks into the sky that most people who see this will inevitably probably leave with the little spots in their eyes, especially the end. The finale, which really just looked like one giant white light flashing in the sky. But here's a little bit of President Trump.
5: Not anyone's ever seen that. Unfortunately, lightning caused it to leave. And everybody said, well, we'll do it another time. When I heard that, I said, no, we won't. Everybody had left. I said, we're not doing it another time. We're doing it
2: now
5: on the 4th of July. And we actually started the speech on the 4th of July. We had to wait a little while, like a couple of hours, let the lightning pass. And everyone had left. And we came back, and they had 150,000 people came back from they took their car. They're going back home to Texas. They turned their car around and came back. You wouldn't believe it. 150. I think the 150 was more impressive than the 425 or whatever it was. It was pretty amazing.
2: Yeah, it's awesome that people turned around and came back. And I actually feel like, even though Trump was just joking, I might know the guy who lives in Texas that did U-turn when he found out that the firework thing was happening and go back to watch the show, because people did do that. And it was a hell of a show. And you can find it on social media if you want to see it, or YouTube, whatever. And just watch a bunch of fireworks going off in the sky. And the finale is the best part, because it's just insane. Even where I live in Houston, I thought the finale was amazing and then also ridiculous, because at some point, if you shoot enough fireworks into the sky at the same time, I can't really discern what's happening. I'm still happy that I'm there for it. I'm still happy that I feel like for a few seconds the sky has turned into a strobe light. But nonetheless, I don't know if I lost some of the majesty that was a certain fireworks in the crowd. But again, not complaining, just enjoying and also observing. This is definitely complaining and not doing anything productive at all. This is The View. Sonny Hostin apparently thinks that the American flag is so co-opted by the right that she's terrified whenever she goes anywhere where a lot of American flags are. I think we played audio on Friday when I was filling in of a dude walking into a Bass Pro Shop who was shocked at the amount of American flags. It's the 250th anniversary of the country. It just passed. How are we not using a whole bunch of flags all over the place to celebrate our country? And how is this a talking point in politics? I don't have the answer to that. I just have the question. But here's Sonny Hostin saying that the American flag to her is terrible for some reason.
6: And I said this on this show many, many years ago, because this is my 10th year on the show. And I said there are times when I walk into a community and I see American flags all over the community, and I suddenly feel unsafe, mm-hmm. because there's a section of this country that has co-opted the American flag, yeah. and they equate being an American or an American flag yeah. with white supremacy, and that should never be
7: ever.
2: My favorite thing about this piece of ridiculous audio is the terrible applause in New York. Even New Yorkers understand that this is a step way too far in the world of what we talk about. Like, you should never be nervous to see American flags as an American citizen in the United States. Nothing about that should make you remotely nervous. And foreigners who've been coming here to watch soccer matches throughout the country have been thrilled to celebrate the United States and our culture. And people like this, Sonny Hostin, who brags about saying this before in her 10-year run on The View, seems to think that, here, I'll play it again.
6: Into a community, and I see American flags all over the community, and I suddenly feel unsafe, mm-hmm. because there's a section of this country that has co-opted the American flag, yeah. and they equate...
2: My favorite is the audience. Like, there's a few people like, I don't know, should I be clapping for this? Maybe. And a lot of other people are sitting there, thankfully, on their hands, saying that this is probably a ridiculous statement, because it is one. And we should all know that and reject that. It's just what I'll say about it. I guess the last thing I'll say before I move on from this topic is it's amazing to see how effective the PSYOP, if that's what you want to call it, has been to make some Americans hate other Americans and also hate America, because that is a thing that's definitely happened. A political side of the aisle has tried as hard as it can to convince you that two things are evil. One of those two things is anyone who votes differently than you. I never consider the other side evil. Maybe some of the politicians, I think, get pretty close to that, but not the actual people voting on the other side. By and large, I see them as idiots, which is a different thing that I've talked about before on this show myself, filling in for Dana in the past. But the other side often sees people as hateful and, you know, this-ist or that-ist and terrible, and also sees the country as a whole and people who are proud of our country and its heritage as somehow terrible, awful people. It's amazing to see that PSYOP be successful and what it actually says about a political party in this country. And those, I guess, are the people that I do at times consider evil, the people who perpetrate that version of a thing and have convinced so many of something so ridiculously unhelpful in the world of our country. It's ridiculously anti-American, and just completely failed to understand the historical benefits of being someone born and raised here. Because in those moments when you really, truly criticize the country, one of the first things I think about is how naive you are as to how the rest of the world behaves and how you'd feel if you went to go live anywhere else. One last thing I do want to play before I take a break. This is the Federal Reserve quietly admitting, and then actually the Trump administration demonstrating they put the end to this, that a lot of illegal people were able to get houses through a system that they're not supposed to be able to access. and that has directly harmed the U.S. citizens' ability to get an affordable home. That the housing crisis, or whatever you want to call it, the version of it that exists now, just the cost of housing and the limited supply that pushes those prices up even further, all of those things are, of course, caused by an additional amount of competition that never should have existed. Here is Scott Turner, one of those people, talking about what they've done to end some of these programs.
7: We eliminated non-permanent residence eligibility for FHA-insured mortgages. And we're auditing public housing authorities to ensure taxpayer dollars don't support illegal aliens. American dollars should benefit American citizens and American citizens only.
2: Correct.
7: By focusing on our core mission, HUD provided a pathway for home ownership and supported housing affordability for more than 1 million Americans through FHA and Ginnie Mae. We also take stewardship very seriously, so we're cracking down on waste and fraud and abuse. Our Office of the Chief Financial Officer uncovered more than $5 billion in potential payment errors, over $50 billion in total rental assistance.
2: You know what's crazy about this? I'll go ahead and jump in here, and then we'll take a break. The thing that's crazy about this is you're seeing story after story of corruption, of waste, of fraud, of abuse be uncovered by the Trump administration that was perpetrated by Biden or Obama or anyone else. But Trump is uncovering these things, these terrible things that the past administration did. And what is the reaction oftentimes to this version of, hey, we're saving all of you money? All of the American taxpayers out there are getting money saved technically through the upending of this system and hopefully the allocation of funds to appropriate places and then maybe asking for less money from us a next go around. But the reaction for some to this is how terrible it is because somehow it's bad or, it lacks heart or compassion or something. And it's surreal. Because this should be one of the few topics that is so bipartisan in nature. You shouldn't retreat to your political side of the aisle when you hear that fraud, waste, abuse, all these things are being upended and money is being put back in the right places and sometimes, hopefully, clawed back from people who stole it. That should be a uniformly good thing to all involved. Somehow it's not. All right, quick break. A lot coming up. Craig Collins filling in on The Dana Show.
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9: 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Lane closures, sudden stops, detours you never saw coming. 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
2: That's right. It's time for a Quick Five on the Dana Show. D Lash, Dana Lash Radio on X. A great ways to stay connected to her. Paul Pelosi was involved in a hit and run in California. Yes, that Paul Pelosi. The most shocking thing to me, or at least maybe the best thing as far as the story goes for the Pelosis, is that there wasn't a random dude somehow in the passenger side of the car to complicate the story even further. But yeah, apparently Paul Pelosi hit some parked vehicles and then just drove away. As anyone who, like him, thinks they're so elite, they can do whatever they want. Luckily, this is something that was discovered, and now there will be a whole case and whatnot about it. because you can't do that, even in California, even if you're a Pelosi. Just another ridiculous demonstration of how much better they think they are than everyone else in the world, or everyone else at least in this country. Much like when Nancy went and got her hair did while she was also shutting everything down during COVID, although much more, I guess, illegal in a different sense. All right, other things out there that I thought were interesting as far as just serious or silly stories go, not serious. A Maryland guy was reported to have had his car stolen. But the thing that made this a news story that I talk about here is that he was allegedly burglarizing a Verizon store when his car got jacked. He tried to pretend that wasn't true when he called the cops to say, hey, someone stole my car. But apparently the people inside the Verizon store that he was trying to rob were like, hey, officer, by the way, this might also be of interest to you. I think I even have some audio of someone talking about this arrest and how crazy it is.
17: Right, let me just see your hands real quick. Okay. Put your hands behind your back for me.
18: For what?
17: Were you at that Verizon store? Because you got blood on your hands and blood on your glasses.
18: I wasn't at no Verizon store, sir. I promise to God.
17: Have a seat real quick. Hold on. You got blood on your shirt. So the gig's up. It's whether you want to be honest about stuff or not. You know what I mean?
18: I do.
17: Someone stole my truck.
18: Oh, my God.
17: That's kind of some karma right there, ain't it?
18: Well, I left the keys in.
17: Yeah, that's some karma right there, dude.
2: Yeah. That would be karma. That's actually the arrest video itself. That would be karma to have the keys left in your vehicle and have it running while you're trying to fight some people and steal some things from a Verizon store. And then you come back and you got no getaway vehicle. That's amazing. Whether or not they've actually caught the guy who stole the car, not part of this story. I imagine they might have. And they get to hang out together now in jail, which has got to be an awkward conversation for both people. You shouldn't commit crime is essentially the overarching message of this. Another thing that I saw that went viral, and there was a massive credit offered by an airline. Airline offers a jaw-dropping prize to give up seats on an overbooked flight. American is the one who did this on the intercom, asking a crowd of passengers to voluntarily decide, I'm not going. So I love to say yes to this when it's me and I don't have to be wherever I'm flying to, because the benefit of the credit usually is pretty good. And this one was significant and also included a prepaid credit card. Here is the viral announcement.
19: $1,250 for the trip credit, and for the prepaid Visa card. $1,000.
2: Yeah, they needed one taker for up to $2,000 to not fly to a place. I don't even know where the place was. I would have been that taker, even if I was flying with Mrs. And my wife's like, but I'm going to go now. I'm like, yeah, but when I get there, we'll have $2,000 extra, $1,000 for a ticket somewhere, and then an extra $1,000 for whatever we want, which probably would be buying her a ticket too. All right, quick break, a lot more. Craig Collins filling in on The Dana Show.
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1: 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D-Lash, Dana Lash Radio and X, great ways to stay connected to her and all the awesome stuff that she and her team does on social media, at Radio Craig City. I'll just keep throwing it out if people want to follow me and make me look a little bit more credible. But darn it, doesn't matter. I get to fill in on shows like this, so I'm good. Dana Bash of CNN, I was asking the Interior Secretary Doug Burgum if the reflecting pool was actually vandalized. This is such a stupid obsession of the left, and I do want to start here and play this audio. And I thought that Burgum did a very good job of saying we have photos of slash marks and whatnot in the pool, in the liner, the industrial liner that we put down. So you be the judge. It seems like everybody could be the judge as to whether or not that can happen naturally. Slash marks that seem to be coming from some sort of device that someone used to cut the pool and cut the industrial liner, not necessarily just chipping and fading and falling apart weeks after it was fixed. This seems like an odd thing, again, for people to be truthers on. But here's the back and forth.
2: And you're 100% sure that what happened with the liner was vandalism. You can prove it.
3: Oh, yeah, absolutely can. And we as we drain it, we've got all the photographs we can see. I mean, there's no possible way.
2: Your photographs of a person or people cutting a 300 or 350 foot gash in the bottom of the reflecting pool?
3: Dana, I'm not sure why you and others in the media think that you want to keep trying to question whether or not this is an industrial liner. Every farmer and rancher in America that's had their pickup liner lined by this sprayed on liner knows that you literally, it would never just like peel off or fall off. This is like a strong material.
2: Yeah.
3: And it's the size of 8 football fields. And the only way you can end up with actual slices in one spot and not the other is that someone physically cut it.
1: Yeah, it's weird that there's only one spot where there's going to be a lot of cut marks in the liner. And then people who were claiming they were just sticking their hand in to fish out little pieces of the liner, which is weird. All this is strange. And it's yet another demonstration of the craziness that is some people and the stuff that makes them so mad they want to fight about it. And then also the amount of times they forget other people that they might support did it. Obama, I believe, also at one point tried to fix the reflecting pool and spent money on it. The Biden administration approved the money that President Trump inevitably spent on it. So all this is just sort of crazy that we fight about it and talk about it. But to me, the most ridiculous part is, in fact, the truthers who want to believe that no one did any of this. And now we're just blaming someone for some reason. I think the company that also initially did the project will be the ones responsible for the repairs. People are up in arms about this, too, that there hasn't been a bidding process for that. I'll say this, and I'll be a little fair and honest in saying this. I would have at least taken some bids this time around. I'm not saying I believe it was actually the company's fault, but all right, give me a few more ideas. Some other companies throw some stuff my way. We'll see what sticks. We'll see what we like best. I wouldn't hate that part of the equation. I don't know why exactly we don't do that, but maybe we feel good about what we've gotten as far as maybe there's a discount now. That some things didn't go well, even if it wasn't the company's fault. Maybe they're the ones that are going to make it right and save some money. I don't know. A couple pieces of audio from Bill Maher went viral. For some reason, when I fill in on the Dana Show, there's some Bill Maher audio that's out there that I always want to play. I don't know if the reason why is because the left is so insane that showing them that someone that was once thought of as very much their own, but now at times I think some people on the left actually hate Maher. For his willingness to say certain truths out loud. He's still very much to the left, very much votes for Democrats and not conservatives. He even says that within one of the two pieces of audio I'm going to play. But the thing that's amazing and that he keeps mentioning on his show and on his, I think, podcast that he does after his television show is how often he struggles to get people on the left to even agree to be on his programs and that tells him something. About the people and the talking points on the side of the aisle that for some reason he still overwhelmingly supports. But here's a couple clips, including a mention of COVID, too, that I thought was interesting to hear from a lefty like Bill Maher, who, of course, to the left is probably now a MAGA Trump supporter.
4: If I thought that the people who hate me ever like made an honest argument, they're the people who won't talk to me. The conservatives who I don't vote with or agree on many things, they're always happy to talk. It's the woke people who are like, because they're not really that bright or learned about what the things they're arguing about, so they don't want to argue with me. Because they don't have, I always say to them, just engage on the argument I'm making. Tell me that the argument I'm making is wrong. No, it's always you're old or you're sexist. These are labels. Yeah. What about the argument?
1: Yeah. What about the substance of the conversation? How about that? It is nice to hear someone on that side say that in his own experience trying to debate people on the side of the aisle that he votes for. That's the crazy version of the world we live in right now. And I do think he's also right in basically doing the Trump thing of calling them low IQ people, because a lot of people in the world of politics are told all the talking points. They blindly accept all the talking points and stances, and they go out and run the campaign. And if you ask them to sort of explain the reason that some within their party have told them that this is something that they support, they can't do it because they have done that little homework on the stances that they actually take in these elections throughout the country. They're like, you know what? I don't really know why we're defund the police, or at least we were defund the police. But I think I'm supposed to say that, so I'll go ahead and say that and move on to the next question. Bill Maher also mentioned the COVID shot again. He has brought this up before on his show and on his podcast. Here's what he said about this.
4: Why did everybody have to get a COVID shot?
1: Uh-huh.
4: Even people with natural immunity. Natural immunity, yes. Which we always used to respect. But in COVID, no. Yeah. Just get our product in you. And I'm not an anti-vaxxer. I'm just somebody who wants to decide which ones I want.
1: You know what's crazy, too? The reason I played that piece of audio is that I'm sure a lot of people who listen to the show can think back a few years ago when that was a horrific take. In the world of the left, in the world of mainstream media, to just get to decide what I want to take and what I don't want to take, what shots go into my body and which shots don't, and how much maybe I think I'm probably fine after, say, getting COVID and getting over COVID from needing any sort of additional shot to protect me from it. These were all things you weren't allowed to ask a few years ago. And one of the main reasons, I assume, since Maher is actually talking about it now, that most of the left has nothing to do with or doesn't want to do with his show. They don't like those kind of questions. They don't like rehashing stories and giving actual honest answers to things, because how dare they? And actually, this is kind of on topic, so I might as well play this too. I thought this was pretty funny. On Fox News, Bernie Sanders was asked why he flies private, why he doesn't fly commercial, as one of the guys who's a climate hysteric, or just someone who constantly screams and yells about how crazy things are in the world of climate change. And my favorite, too, by the way, before I even hit play on this, some of those people out there who claimed worst case scenarios just a few years ago are having to backtrack because of where we are and how bad things are not and how many things they told us would be terrible by now. It's so funny. And this happens multiple times. This is not new. I think it's been going on for like 40 plus years now, where they warned us that like by this year, stuff was really going to be terrible. And then you look at it, all the numbers that they projected, and it's nowhere close to the reality of the situation we're currently in and how the world adapts to the changing environment of said, society. And as this is all happening, these people are like, well, but next time it's going to be crazy. You would at least think that a Bernie Sanders would go ahead and fly commercial in order to help save the planet from the horrible things he says are coming in the very near future. Just those dates have to be changed all the time.
5: Time you saw Donald Trump during a campaign mode at National Airport?
6: No, it doesn't. But he's also not fighting the oligarchy.
5: No. You run a campaign and you do 3 or 4 or 5 rallies in a week, the only way you can get around to talk to 30,000 people. Think I'm going to be sitting on a waiting line at United waiting,
1: sure.
5: While 30,000 people are waiting? That's the only way you can get around. No apologies for that. That's what campaign travel is about. We've done it in the past. We're going to do it in the future.
1: How dare you, sir, tell me that I should fly commercial, even though I'm telling everybody else out there that they should all do it. Anyone who could afford to fly private shouldn't, because they're killing our society, except for me, because I have to get to my campaign destinations and drum up support so I can keep winning elections. It's the most self-serving and ridiculous answer you could possibly imagine as far as a conversation about that I found it just so chef's kiss hilarious. But that's also going viral out there. That is, it's the only way to get around, man. You can't do anything else. There's no other scenario that would help me get to all these places. You want me to wait in a line? How dare you? You know what's also funny if a politician were ever to do that, like actually fly commercial to all of their campaign destinations, I wonder how the people on those flights would react to them. You'd have a unique opportunity to talk to a whole bunch of people that are flying the places that you're flying to that you find important for your campaign. And you'd be able to have a chat with all the people on the plane and also have all of the, you know, photo ops of, look at me, I'm actually flying commercial. But nobody does it. It would be interesting if somebody at least did and what that would mean for their. I'm not trying to help people win elections on the side of the aisle I don't agree with. But it would be fascinating if at least one high profile candidate ever for an entire campaign decided to fly like the rest of us horrible, terrible people fly and not the private fancy way that they can fly and then complain about if it's not them. One last thing. I just want to play this audio. I just found it fairly amusing today. Many, many Europeans and talking heads and sports people in the world are saying how terrible the FIFA decision is to let Balogun play, Flo Balogun play in the World Cup match that is tonight. I like one of the takes because it's so insane. And we had a guest on earlier, Jim Garrity, who mentioned that FIFA has a lot of controversial decisions they've made and a lot of controversial things they've done throughout the history of their existence. Allowing a player to play and suspending a red card suspension that a video review seemed to say was a red card, but any human would tell you it really wasn't. That seems to be the most egregious offense possible, at least according to some on the other side of the pond in the world of FIFA. That is a ridiculous take, but here's at least one person making it.
7: It is quite simply the most shameful decision in the history of the World Cup. No question. FIFA's call to allow USA striker Flo Balogun to play against Belgium after he was sent off for a violent conduct red card following a VAR intervention defies belief, defies integrity, defies everything the game is about. FIFA's darkest day, they say, was when the FBI raided their headquarters hotel in Zurich in 2015. This is worse.
1: Yeah, no, it's not worse at all, bud. That is an insane thing to say. It's crazy how many people around the world desperately don't want the United States to be good at soccer, because I think much like all the other sports that we dominate, if we ever get to the point where we're the best in the world at it and our athletes, our kids grow up wanting to be the best in the world at it, it might be the end of everyone else being, consistent champions of this sport. I think they're all terrified of us. That's how I take this. That's how I take that reaction. Not just the fact that some might think we're actually going to beat Belgium. And that we should have all of our players in order to attempt to do that. And Belgium should want that. They should want all of our athletes on the pitch so that when they win, if they win, they can say they beat us at our best and didn't beat us while we were handicapped. What happened to the world of sports and the athletes who don't want that? I would never want to play with a injury or some other sort of penalty removing one of the best players from the opposing team, because then my victory would be hollow. At least that's how I behave, and I think a lot of us in the United States behave, and very few other people apparently do. All right, quick break, a lot more. Craig Collins filling in on The Dana Show.
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0: It's his life mission to make bad decisions. It's time for Florida Man.
1: That's right. It's time for Florida Man on the Dana Show, D-Lash, Dana Lash Radio, and X, great ways to stay connected to her. A Florida man fought off an alligator with a fishing pole and the help of his bulldog. The guy's 71 years old, a guy in Fort Myers, Florida, who thought this alligator definitely wasn't taking me today. His name is James McMicken, I think is his name. But anyway, he's sitting out there. He's fishing. He's having a good time. His bulldog is outside with him. And all of a sudden, an alligator attacks. He just beats the thing as best he can. The dog gets involved, and bada bing, bada boom. By the way, that's actually a firework, the name of a firework, bada bing, bada boom. But nonetheless, he's fine. He said all the nurses on the floor had to come by and go, wow, you did what? When he went to the hospital to be checked. He passed out, actually, from exhaustion, I think, at one point after this fight. His wife cleaned some of his wounds. But by and large, he's going to be fine. And the dog's going to be fine, and that's amazing. They tell you to do something very different when an alligator attacks. But at this point, the guy was like, nah, it's me. It's not you who's coming out of this whole thing. Amazing job done. Another story involves a Florida man who was arrested while trying to pull over and give a ticket to an undercover officer. Never a good move. Anadi Jabbar is the guy's name. He is 46 years old, and apparently he was pretending to be a police officer, pulling people over, confiscating things that he thought he could keep and he would like. He had a firearm on him that he wasn't allowed to have, so that was a felony charge. Impersonating an officer, felony charge, all those things. Attempting to conduct a traffic stop, too. You would say that this is just bad luck, that the criminal guy doing the stupid thing accidentally pulls off over a police officer. But I'm glad this happens, because this is not the first time I've seen a story like this, and hopefully it's not the last. Because it's ridiculous. I don't know who has the time that this is what they want to do with, say, like their Saturday afternoon. Like, I'm just going to pretend to be a police officer, pull people over and claim that they're doing bad things and take stuff from them. Like, I don't know why this is something that anyone thinks is a good idea at all. And thankfully, people get caught doing this because they're dumb enough to do it to cops, at least undercover ones. Hopefully this happens more. But a ridiculous, a very Florida story there. And then finally, one last one. A Florida man was accused of trying to stash his cocaine in a teenager's pocket during a traffic stop. He was pulled over. Police immediately noticed the stench of marijuana in the car. And as they, I guess, were working on something involving the stop, they witnessed the guy forcefully stuff a baggie into the teenager passenger with him pocket. And then when the cops took it out, they found out that it was cocaine. They found more pot in the car, a bunch of pipes and baggies for someone who's probably selling drugs throughout the country or at least throughout Florida. Just an insane story. And the fact that the guy was like, here, you take this. It's not going to be me. It's going to be you. And I imagine some version of you're young, the punishment won't be as severe. And the kid was like, no. And so they fought over it. And that'll get you very caught, thankfully. The teen was released to a family member, not charged at all. The adult charged with a lot of things. John Thornton Carrera is the guy's name. Unique piece of crap there in Florida. Quick break, a lot more. Craig Collins filling in on The Dana Show.
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6: And if
5: appeal is rejected. I'm Lisa Brady, Fox News. Belgium losing its protest over a red card reversal ahead of tonight's World Cup match with the U.S.
6: We heard directly from FIFA. They have ruled Belgium's appeal against the reinstatement of Flo Balogun for tonight's critical game as inadmissible. They say that Belgium was not a party to this process and therefore has no standing for that appeal. That means the bottom line that Flo Balogun is available for selection if, of course, head coach Mauricio Pochettino decides to put him in the team, given everything that he and the entire U.S. team has been through.
5: Fox's Jonathan Hunt in Seattle. The Belgian Soccer Federation telling Fox it's given the U.S. Soccer Federation notice it will contest Balogun's eligibility if he is listed to play. The striker was given a controversial red card during last week's win over Bosnia-Herzegovina. President Trump telling reporters earlier today.
7: He didn't do anything wrong. Two people ran into each other. And by the way, if you look at that game, there were 10 instances where it was much rougher than that.
5: The president defended.

0: President asking for a review. The FIFA president says judicial bodies for the sport made the decision on reversing the red card independently and autonomously. Charlie Kirk's parents and widow are in the same courtroom with his accused assassin for the first time as a hearing begins on probable cause for trial.
1: Prosecutors are bringing several members of law enforcement to the stand in Tyler Robinson's preliminary hearing, and they will play video of an interview law enforcement conducted with Robinson's romantic partner, in which prosecutors say he shares details about Robinson's confession. Robinson's defense team plans to call witnesses to refute state evidence relating to ballistics and DNA.
0: Fox's Jessica Rosenthal. That hearing is expected to last all week. 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

0: their ring light, and now you can't even just walk down the street in Midtown without somebody climbing up on a damn building. Look, if Clarence Thomas is mad, I think that you all are justified in getting angry, too. I'm tired of people trying to drive the car and tell you what to be angry about or not angry about.
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2: That's right. This is the Dana Show. 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Thrilled to be a new affiliate and actually a longtime previous affiliate of the Dana Show. She is awesome. And this show is awesome. And I'm thrilled to fill in on it as well today. And I've been doing that for a bit now. All right, let's do this. Dana Bash did an interview with Interior Secretary Doug Burgum. In the back and forth, they debated the guy who is accused of cutting out pieces of the memorial fountain because, darn it, he hates everything and he hates everyone. I don't know exactly what it is, but the Lincoln Memorial Pool was damaged. Burgum says we got photos that show that there were cuts in it. And at one point, Bash seems to say because the guy is an Olympian, he probably shouldn't really face any sort of punishment for doing something, even if he did it. It was a weird stance for her to take, and Burgum shot it down fairly quickly. Here's that back and forth.
3: Can I just ask you about the vandalism? There is an Olympian, David Hearn, who was indicted for vandalism. The maximum sentence is 10 years in prison. He says he didn't do anything other than reach into the reflecting pool and look at and pull out and look at a piece of the liner that had already been cut. Do you really think he should face a 10-year prison sentence for doing this? This is somebody who competed for America and, you know, did extremely well there and is saying he didn't do anything wrong.
2: By the way, that is a ridiculous premise to a question, because she even seems to be acting as though him saying he didn't do anything wrong means he didn't do anything wrong. That's not true. But let's let Burgum hit the rest of it out of the park.
4: You can be a former governor, you can be a former this, you can be a former that, but just because you were a former something doesn't exclude you from the law today.
3: Yeah, that's fair. But law, he says he didn't do anything to actually hurt it other than pick it up because it was already peeling.
4: But he can say what he wants to say. I wasn't there. I was not an eyewitness. I mean, the courts will decide. Yeah.
2: The courts will decide. And I love the fact that whenever it's someone saying something that somehow goes against anything this Trump administration or anyone involved in it is doing or saying, the assumption that those other people are always telling the truth, it's through the roof. It's the version of believe every single woman. I take into an even more ridiculous stance of believe anyone that says anything that opposes anything Trump does at any point. Believe all of them, no matter who they are, no matter what they're saying and what they're doing. Here's a little bit more from that interview. I did think it was interesting that there was also a question about the fireworks that happened in D.C. There was some storms in the area, so the fireworks show was delayed a little bit, but it eventually happened. And Trump said in audio I played earlier in the show that he was definitely going to do the show. It didn't matter how long it took. I think on Truth Social, he even said, I'll do it even if it's 2 o'clock in the morning. I'll be there and we're doing this thing. They looked to set a world record for the amount of fireworks fired off. I think it was 850,000 by the final count. But here was a back and forth where the question was, did you guys even really set the record? Which is another weird thing to care about. And I think they only care about, of course, with who's in the office. Here we go.
3: First, I was there last night, and those fireworks were aren't even words for how amazing they were. I know the plan was 850,000 fireworks. The goal was to break the world record. Did it?
4: I'm confident we did. Anybody that saw it knows there's been nothing like that in the history of the U.S. It was really spectacular.
2: And you can watch it on social media, by the way, too. You can go turn it on and see it, and it is ridiculous. And I love the finale of fireworks shows like that when it's that, well, there's none quite like that one. But any show that tries to go above and beyond. I live in Houston. I think we did the same thing, at least for the finale, not the totality of the show. It was nothing compared to what they did in D.C., but at the end, if you shoot off all the fireworks at the same time, you just get a really bright white light in the sky that's flashing a lot. I don't know if that means I see all the independent fireworks as much as I'm supposed to, but I don't really care because that's what I want at the end. Actually, I think I talked about this on a previous fill-in on the show. I really love the accidental fireworks show that happened. I can't remember what community it happened in. I know I have the video somewhere where they shot off all the fireworks at the beginning of the thing. So it was just one loud boom and a big flash, and then the whole thing was over. because they made a mistake. I want to attend one of those. I want to attend one of those. It's everything all at once. And then you get to go home after 10 seconds because that sounds kind of amazing. You'd never get over that experience. I think like most people will never get over the experience of seeing the fireworks in D.C. if they went. New York also did a pretty big show, but not almost a million fireworks fired off. One other thing out there that I think is interesting as far as continuing to discuss a topic I didn't anticipate I would talk about at all today is FIFA and FIFA in the world of politics. The breaking news, the newest story before the match actually takes place tonight is that Belgium's appeal to try to resuspend Balogun, who was unsuspended by FIFA, has been rejected. The biggest reason, Belgium seemed to have no reason to complain about this because they weren't a part of the game in which Balogun got suspended in the first place, essentially meaning that they're begging to cheat. They're begging to try to have an easier time playing the United States soccer team because they don't want to play the full force, you know, entirety of the team. It is silly. Like, they're not the ones who should be complaining. If anyone cares, it should be any of the teams that the U.S. Played in previous rounds. Now, Bosnia, of course, the most relevant one, since they were the one where this actually happened. Belgium, you don't have any say in this. Why are you the one complaining? Here we go.
5: Gillian, extraordinary developments in just the last few minutes. We heard directly from FIFA. They have ruled Belgium's appeal against the reinstatement of Flo Balogun for tonight's critical game as inadmissible. They say that Belgium was not a party to this process and therefore has no standing for that appeal.
2: This looks bad. I will say this because, again, I don't really intend to talk about this a lot. I've been talking about it all show, I guess, and here we are. But it looks bad as far as the desire to compete at the highest of level, to want your opposing team, to want your opponent to have some sort of handicap. It's just, I wouldn't want that ever. I would want to play someone at full strength. And if I get the opportunity to do that, I would always welcome it. I think that's a very American thing. Portnoy, Dave Portnoy, went a step further, saying anyone who's anti this in the United States because of politics, you should be deported.
6: I'm going to need some fact checking from fact check people. Mm-hmm. But I've seen a lot of talk that this has been done before in the World Cup, like Ronaldo had his suspension pushed off, a bunch of things. So it's not the first time this has ever happened. It was the right call. And this has united a nation. I'll also say, and I know, T-Bob, you're not a Trump guy, and I don't know people's politics. If you are against this and you're a United States citizen, deported. I want you out of the country.
2: I love it.
6: If you have a problem with this guy playing because you're letting politics get in the way and you know, like Trump placed a phone call and you think this is wrong, deported.
2: Yeah. Seriously, why do you care? Why do you care at all? If you are a fan of the United States and the World Cup has, it seemed, brought the country at least together on that we're all cheering for the same team. Although, actually, I have audio of Zoran Mamdani being happy that in New York he thinks we're not all cheering the United States. That's a weird take as well that I'll play. But why? Why would anyone be anti this if it's going to work in the favor of our country? But here is Zoran Mamdani, the socialist, the I think communist mayor of New York, saying that he's proud of the fact that if you walk around in certain parts of the biggest city in our country, you feel like you're not in America at all, which, again, weird take.
7: You have so many. I mean, this is an international city on any given day, but you have so many World Cup fans here in New York to experience this. What's it feel like to share this moment, this feeling in New York with the rest of the world?
8: It's amazing because, you know, as you said, we're a city of 8.5 million people, biggest city in the country. More than 3 million New Yorkers were born outside of this country. And so they bring with them both that love of this country and the roots of where they come from. And in the World Cup, feels like every team is playing at home when you go around this city. And it's a beautiful moment because New Yorkers feel like they can be their full selves. And even today, you saw Morocco beat Canada 3-0. Yeah. If you were on Steinway, you'd have thought you were in Morocco.
0: Everyone's like,
2: I don't know if I love that. I don't know if I find that as amazing as they do. That if I was in a certain part of New York, I would have thought that I was actually in Morocco as that game. That actually happened in Houston, where I live, the Morocco defeat of Canada. I will point this out, that two of the host countries are now out of the World Cup. Mexico lost last night in a match that I actually didn't think they'd lose, especially after they wound up having a red card used on their opponent on England. But nonetheless, they're out. Canada's out. The U.S., who plays tonight, is the third of three host teams, host countries You really hope they're not also out. And it's so odd. Again, I'll say this last thing about it, and then I will actually move on, that Belgium wanted to play a weaker version of this team on a stage like this. You should always want to play the best version of your opponent. I think that that's simply sportsmanship. And it's sad to see so few versions of that so often now. You do see some teams willing to shake hands and congratulate the opponent after a loss. You see other teams not doing that at all after a win, which is just sort of disgusting. All right, one last thing before I take a break, and this is just a random thing. Michelle Obama, of course, has a podcast. I think a lot of people know about that. Her brother's name is Craig, which makes me sad, as my name is also Craig, but I'm not an insane Craig like this guy is. They were doing an interview with Will Ferrell, and during the interview, while talking about boys being boys and fighting, but maybe not fighting as much now as we did back in the day when we were younger, other generations were younger, there was a very odd moment where Michelle Obama's brother Craig seemed very proud of his parenting style that I would find full-on wrong if it were me. Here we go. Let's play this. Oh, that's a little bit loud. Let's lower it a little bit. Now it's playing.
9: Nobody fights anymore.
10: Right.
9: But we told our boys that if you guys can fight.
10: Yeah.
9: But when you're done, you have to kiss and make up on the mouth.
10: Okay. I like that.
2: I don't like that at all, Will Ferrell. I think that's disgusting and weird. And thank God I wasn't raised that way, where I would have had to kiss my little brother on the mouth, not something our family did. That's weird. And honestly, if I'm going even a step further on this take, I feel like if a Republican, who would never say this, said something like this, the punishment being a gay kiss would actually be like homophobic or something too. To say, yeah, make your children make out with each other. This is uniquely odd for them to be proud of this stuff. To me, sometimes the things that are said by the crazy woke left, I wonder if they can possibly actually be true. Oftentimes they probably are, but I wonder, because I think they're said more performatively to gain some sort of benefit from something else. Like, look at how woke I am. I make my children kiss each other on the mouth if they fight, which is insane. That should be insane to a lot of us. I think it's child abuse out of many people, not apparently to Michelle Obama's brother, Craig. All right, quick break, a lot more. This is Craig Collins, not an insane Craig, filling in on The Dana Show.
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11: Hey, it's Jason Rantz. Summer's here, and everyone's on the road enjoying the outdoors. Chelan, Leavenworth, Westport, doesn't matter where you're headed, you're getting there on roads that are a construction nightmare right now. Lane closures, sudden stops on the freeway, detours that dump you into traffic you didn't expect. One second you're cruising, the next you're slamming the brakes because some dude ahead of you didn't see the cones in time. 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
2: 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D-Lash, Dana Lash Radio and X, a great ways to stay connected to her. Apparently, an outbreak of Legionnaires is causing a lot of people in the Upper East Side in New York, in Central Park, visitors of Central Park, to be warned that things can get worse, not better. So don't go there right now. That's New York City health officials warning Central Park visitors of the growing outbreak. That's terrifying. And just the thing to throw out there. Maybe some won't care about it. I don't know. I'd go ahead and steer clear. A Scottish man was arrested after using a seagull he caught as a weapon to attack a bystander. This is a real story, and it's not out of Florida, which is two things I would not have expected. The man is charged with assault with a seagull. I can't handle this. First, that would be terrifying. I'll be honest about that, too. If there's a dude yelling and arguing with me and I'm arguing back, and then he just snatches a seagull out of the air and starts swinging it at me, a part of me is uniquely intimidated and impressed with the fact that this was a fight I'm now in, two against one, that I didn't expect to happen that way. That's not allowed. That guy committed a couple crimes, and he got arrested for it. Attacked by a seagull. Not a sentence I thought I'd ever see in my life. Another story that I thought was really interesting, involving an OnlyFans model. A woman said that she was creating a video with a friend. Since this is radio and I have to make this as correct as possible, let's just say the two were engaged in activities via the video. And at one point during the making of this thing, the other actor, if that's what you call the person, discovered that this model slash influencer slash OnlyFans person had a lump in her body, in her chest. And so the lump was checked and it was detected to be cancer. So this 30-year-old woman slash model slash whatever is now saying that OnlyFans saved her life because while creating something that she might not have made on her own in any capacity and checking areas of her body she might not have checked on her own, she apparently found something that shouldn't be there. This is ridiculous. I don't know if anyone out there needs this excuse to defend OnlyFans if you happen to be someone who's a fan of it and you know someone who's not. But I guess you can go that road if that's the road you want to go. That'll not be the way I do this. I'm just reporting the facts, though, people. And then finally, and maybe I'll get to this a little bit later on in the show, I have a list of the jobs where people report the highest level of employee satisfaction. And shockingly on the list, healthcare practitioners were actually the top result when a lot of people who work in healthcare also say that they struggle with mental health. But healthcare practitioners, by and large, the most satisfied of professionals. Mathematicians and data science professionals came in at number two, and then science technicians came in at number three. No idea why, if it's just money or something else. Those are not jobs I'm uniquely thrilled with, so it's weird they are. A quick break, a lot more. Craig Collins filling in on The Dana Show.
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2: Just let me know. This is The Dana Show. My name is Craig Collins, filling in. Thrilled to be with you. A bunch of stuff out there to talk about. I do want to shift gears to Texas. I happen to live in Houston. I am at one of our radio affiliates for The Dana Show, KSEV Radio. So is my next guest, Ben Strusand. He is part of The Amigos, or The Three Amigos, a Hallmark show on our station every Friday, featuring himself, a state senator, and a dirty leftist, is the way that I guess I can describe him. Ben, welcome to the show.
3: Hey, Craig. Thanks thanks for inviting me, and happy 250 to you.
2: Yes, happy 250 to you as well. Thank you for joining the show. I saw some of the latest polling out of Texas in the Senate race finds that Paxton and Tallarico are neck and neck. I think in only one of the polls is Paxton ahead at all, and it might just be by 1% of some of the most recent ones that have come out. Other polls have showed a little bit larger of a gap with Paxton leading. How do you make sense of the idea that at least when it comes to polling, Tallarico looks like someone who could win the state of Texas, regardless of all the insane things he says?
3: Well, I mean, given the downdraft going on with Trump nationally, and when you look at the polling, Trump's popularity in Texas is underwater by 8 points, and that's very unusual. I mean, that's never occurred before. So I think that the nationalization of the race feeds into Tallarico's chances of winning. And I don't think we can afford to do anything but take this very seriously. And if we do what we need to do and the race unfolds like I think it should, I think Republicans will win this. It may be narrower than what we saw when Beto ran against Cruz,
2: sure.
3: But I think we'll win it. And I think that one was about 3.5 points, as I remember. Maybe you remember, Craig. But I think we'll win this. It's important for Paxton and all the people, all the other money that's helping him out there, that they show Tallarico for what he is, which is a supporter of the progressive agenda. And he just likes to sweep that under the rug. And he's happy to talk about, you know, things like meat. And it's always good to defend him, you know, putting him on his back foot to have to defend his comments. In fact, there were two very, very important comments that I found thanks to one of our other afternoon drive guys. And one had to do with welcoming illegal immigrants to come into our country and embracing them. And the other had to do with providing abortions to transgender men.
2: Yes.
3: So, and the first one, to remind people what the Democrat policy was and still is. And the second one, I think, is not really so much an abortion issue as it is these people are just plain crazy issue. So so I'm hoping that's where the campaign goes. It's like force him to defend what Bernie is saying and what, you know, even the more so-called moderates are saying now, which sure. And they're all caving to the left. They're all caving. They don't have a choice. The hard left is totally in control of the Democrat Party.
2: Yeah, no, I agree with you. There's a story out of Michigan, even though she's definitely a Democrat, and she certainly said some crazy things, I mean, mostly about how rural Americans are terrible and suck. I'm paraphrasing what she said. People are surprised that a certain Michigan politician has stepped out of a Senate race there, Mallory McMorrow, because she's seen as the more moderate of the two Democratic Senate candidates. And I think we're seeing this a lot. You're seeing it in New York, of course, but a lot of places where these further left candidates are sort of being celebrated by the Democratic Party and winning some primary races. Now, granted, in the actual midterms, will these people lose these races? Will this be a lesson to Democrats? Unfortunately, we don't know yet. I imagine both of us very much hope that this is the case, but it's just sort of surreal. And I'll say this as someone that's relatively new to living in Texas. This is not where I thought Texas could go, or, you know, even remotely could scratch the surface of being when I moved here a little over a year ago. And you mentioned Trump's approval rating. Is that really what's at the forefront of this? Because you would think if Texans are paying attention to what Tallarico has been saying, and you made two very good references, there's a lot of other ones, that there's no way the state could, you know, nominate someone or elect someone who simply doesn't hold so many of the ideals of the state itself.
3: Well, Tallarico had an easy time. He may not think so, but he had an easy time in the Democrat primary. He didn't have to face a runoff and go through that. His comments were not picked apart in a Democrat primary. And to answer your questions, most Texans are not paying attention, but they will start to pay attention. And that's what this campaign is all about. And yes, I do believe that it's the Trump downdraft, which is causing two out of three independents to vote for Democrat candidates in some of these interim elections we had, like the one up in the Fort Worth area that broke to a sure. Democrat, a seat that should have been held by Republicans. If it were a general, I think that we would have captured it. We'll see if we can recapture it in November. But two out of three independents voted Democrat. Well, there's two aspects to that. One is motivation to come out and vote. You have to be motivated to come out and vote. And the more motivated you are, the higher percentage of people vote. And then how does it break? And so right now, the Democrats have had the momentum behind them in these sure. elections between, you know, March and November. However, I also think the Republican polling numbers have bottomed. And I think probably they're going to get better from here, not worse. And so we should be riding somewhat an upswing and close the gap. And again, it's all about reminding people what they stand for. What's yeah. the progressive agenda? You know, do you really want to pack that Supreme Court? Do you really want D.C. and Puerto Rico to be states? You know, do you really want, you know, transgender men playing in women's sports?
2: Right.
3: I know, by the way, do you really want your taxes raised, you know, and yes. how about all that regulation thing, you know, that we've just gotten rid of? So, I mean, there's all bunch of stuff. And what about that border? You know, remember that border thing where yeah. everybody just came over and they didn't care. They didn't check anybody. It was just an open door. Oh, boy, let's see how Tallarico feels about that. Oh, yeah, let's put out that welcome mat again.
2: Yeah.
3: So, again, you know, it's all about let's remind people. And, yeah, they haven't been paying attention in Texas. They're like everybody else, you know, trying to earn a living like everybody else, trying to take care of their families like everybody else. Everybody will start paying attention as we come out of the summer.
2: Well, you know, it's really interesting because you mentioned Trump's numbers a bit, and there will be a Republican first ever midterm convention in Dallas in September on the 9th and 10th. And I think this is to try to drum up enthusiasm for the Republican Party and certainly maybe add an additional assist in Texas where it might be needed. But one of the biggest reasons I think that people might be polling the way they are as far as approval of Trump is that they're sick of the everyday version of news that obsesses about him more so than the achievements of the administration. Because you mentioned the border itself. There are several achievements within the first couple of years that Trump has been in office. The Iran fight may be among the ones that's hurting him the most. But even there could potentially be an outcome that is much better than what we had before. Missing those pieces and saying what you do about the individual feels more like a reflection of media's obsession and being simply sick of it than anything else. But that's just my interpretation of it. I don't see a lot of people or hear from a lot of people who tell me that the actions of the administration themselves beyond Iran are things that they really dislike. In fact, if they talk about them, it winds up that they're pretty happy with the vast majority of the things that have happened since Trump took office.
3: So two things. One is I think you're accurate. And they do need to do a better job of talking about achievements and reminding folks what's been accomplished over the last 2 years, essentially 1.5 going into 2. And then I have a, let's just say, I kind of walked at a different angle on this, the whole issue of Iran. I don't think Republicans should run away from this issue. I think Republicans should embrace this issue and reiterate to the American people what we have accomplished when it has come to Iran. And instead of treating it as a liability, which I don't think it is, they need to treat it as an accomplishment. And it's going to look even better as gas prices come down. And it's very likely by next week that gas prices will be at the same level that they were at when the war started. And, you know, on that day, on that anniversary, when that happens, which I think it will, or close to it, that's when they need to embrace the actions that we've taken and just remind people where the Middle East stood, where Iran stood before we started, and why it was so critical and why it was worth doing what we did. And don't let the Democrats have this free narrative where they just assume, oh, things were fine before, you know, Trump messed it all up and around. Oh, come on, give me a break. You know, anybody with a brain, you know, anybody with a brain knows better. But people have to be reminded, Democrats have had a free reign. The press is no friend. You know that.
2: Right.
3: You know, you almost have to constantly churn out that, you know, the five salient points on Iran. What did we accomplish with by what we did? What are the things we accomplished?
2: Well, and the biggest thing I would say, Ben, to you, too, and this is something I say to a lot of people if I have this discussion with anyone, is it's not over yet. And I don't mean the sense of the potential for more conflict, but the inevitable agreement that gets signed and that winds up being enforceable in whatever metrics the U.S. pushes to be enforceable. We can't judge this story completely because we haven't read the final chapter. And so many people that want to attack everything that's happened so far conveniently pretend as though that part isn't true, that we're not at the finish line. Go ahead.
3: Absolutely accurate, Craig. And let me tell you, you know, I do these talk shows occasionally on Sunday mornings, and the first thing out of the other people's mouths are, well, Trump gave away everything, and, you know, he's given them all this money, and we didn't get anything out of this deal, and we're right back to where we were, only they're getting all this money. And if you look what's going on, Trump hadn't given them, you know, a couple of nickels. All right, just to get them to, you know, when they started playing around with the Straits again over the last week or two, he refused to write any more checks. So, you know, who's the tail and who's the dog? You know, it's the media already has got the narrative. They know everything Trump does is bad. If he's for it, they're against it. Even to the point where they're rooting for the Iranians to win this thing. I mean, and that's what Trump has to tag him with. You know, stop rooting for the other team. By the way, we're the home team and you live in this country.
2: Right. You know, I know that you're not much of a soccer guy. And I know that soccer for some reason is a big.
3: I'm loving this.
2: It's a big political story, but I know we're just about out of time. I was going to say in response to what you were saying, it's also amazing the amount of people who seem anti-American as far as our U.S. World Cup soccer team is concerned, because people seem very mad that President Trump may have been the reason. Maybe he wasn't the reason. Who knows? That one of our best players will perform tonight. It's so odd. I think Dave Portnoy called for everyone who hates this to be deported. I'll give you a last word on that if you want something.
3: Well, yeah, because look, FIFA, whatever the name there are, they didn't get me. They were not threatened by Trump. They're not getting anything out of it. I think they made this decision based on more merits than anything else. Anybody watched the video was throwing, you know, for 3 days, the entire press and soccer world was saying, oh, we got screwed. And now that Trump has fixed the screw job, they're complaining about it. So I don't know what to tell you, Craig.
2: It's surreal. And I don't know why so many Americans seem to want our team to lose tonight as they play Belgium in just a few hours. But thank you, Ben Struesand. You are part of the Amigos, the Three Amigos. A prominent show in all of Texas that's on KSEV 700, which is also, in fact, an affiliate of The Dana Show. Thank you again for joining us. Quick break. A lot more. Craig Collins filling in on The Dana Show.
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13: This is the Dana Show. My name is Craig Collins, filling in. Thrilled to be with you. Just a little bit left to talk about. One of the things that I thought was really interesting over the weekend and in honor of the 4th of July and the 250th birthday of our country was the attempt and likely record set by Washington, D.C. for the most fireworks ever shot off in one celebration of anything. In 40 minutes, the idea is, or the I think the total is, that over 250,000 fireworks were shot off. That would crush the record previously set, I think, by a church in the Philippines that fired 210,000 fireworks back in 2016. We'd beat it by 40, 50,000, something like that. To put this in, you know, some sort of comparative type of explanation for you, what I think is, or to put this in context is what I was looking for to say, it was a 40-minute show that fired 250,000 fireworks. The 850,000. The 810,000 show took over an hour to be done. And then for comparison's sake, in New York City, one of the biggest fireworks, I think the biggest show they've ever done, was under 100,000 total fireworks, something like 85,000 to 90,000. And this is just a quirky thing out of New York that I kind of liked. Apparently, a family that owns a firework business in New York have been trusted multiple years to do the firework show in the city. And they're all described as crazy pyrotechnic people that are just obsessed with all kinds of explosive pyro fanatics, I think, as they were called, the Sousa family. I find that hilarious that if I think about my own childhood, my little brother and I really loving child, really loving fireworks, that at some point, had we been influenced differently, we might have grown up to be people that were professionally doing it and not just stupidly doing it the way we did as kids. But D.C., almost a million fireworks, that's how I'm going to describe it, were shot off at the National Mall in, I think, a tremendous amount of locations, a ridiculous amount of locations. Just an amazing show. And Trump said it didn't matter when it happened, it was happening. And he was right about that. Talk to you guys next time. Craig Collins filling in on The Dana Show.
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15: Card reversal stands on Lisa Brady, Fox News. Soccer's world governing body FIFA says Belgium's appeal of the reversal is ruled inadmissible because they weren't involved in the initial call last week during a game with Bosnia. So a star U.S. player, Flo Balogun, will be eligible for tonight's game against Belgium. This is President Trump faces questions about his phone call to the FIFA president asking for the red card to be reviewed.
16: I think the referee's call was horrible. And nobody talks about that. They talk about the red card like it's fine. Nobody talks. The referee's decision to red card. I didn't know what the hell a red card was. When I found out, I said, you got to be kidding.
15: But insisting he only requested a review and that it was FIFA's decision. The FIFA president says independent judicial bodies make these decisions. Belgium's soccer federation telling the U.S. federation it will contest Balogun's eligibility if he's listed for play tonight. A police officer is the first witness called by prosecutors at a hearing on probable cause to send Charlie Kirk's accused assassin to trial in Utah.
17: Officer Chris Bagley testified after Charlie Kirk was killed at Utah Valley University. He believed he heard gunfire from a rifle, and this prompted him to investigate the top of a campus building in the direct line of sight called the Losee Center. He said he saw disturbed gravel where it appeared someone had been lying down on the roof.
18: I asked dispatch to get on the camera system and to see if anybody was on top of the Losee building during the time of the incident. Dispatch came back and advised me that there was a male individual on top of the roof that was there at the time of the shooting.
17: In their efforts this week to convince the judge to move forward with trial for Tyler Robinson, the prosecution plans to play video of a police interview with Robinson's romantic partner.
15: Fox's Jessica Rosenthal. A Texas law requiring age verification.

0: Learners to download certain apps will stand for now. The U.S. Supreme Court just rejecting an emergency appeal to block enforcement. 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
6: Hey, it's Jason Rantz. 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Chelan, Leavenworth, Westport. Doesn't matter where you're headed, you're getting there on roads that are a construction nightmare right now. Lane closures, sudden stops on the freeway, detours that dump you into traffic you didn't expect. 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

0: from the heart of our nation's capital, Washington, D.C., backed by the trusted voices of Team Fox. 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
1: It is Monday, July 6th, 2026. I'm Guy Benson. Welcome, everyone, to the Guy Benson Show. I'm so glad to be back. So glad to have all

0: of you here with me as we will reflect back on July 4th and the amazing weekend that we just had in this country. And of course, we'll talk about politics and culture and all the things that we always do here on the program. If you don't know me, I'm a political analyst at Fox News, a senior columnist at the Washington Examiner. I'll be on Special Report on Fox News Channel this evening with Brett Baier on that panel in the 6 p.m. hour. So hope to see you there. You can set your DVR or tune in live right around 6:45 Eastern. 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You can also follow us on social media at Guy Benson Show. You can follow me personally at Guy P. Benson. Great lineup here today. We'll get to our first guest in a moment. Matt Maurers will join us later on this hour talking about the politics, the shifting politics in Europe. Some surprising developments, some not so surprising. We'll have a good conversation there. Taylor Riggs of Fox Business, she will be our guest in the next hour. Today is the official rollout of the Trump accounts for kids in America with special benefits for newborns. Highly relevant to me. Really interesting public policy. Taylor Riggs will break that down for us. We will also welcome to the show Sarah Isger. She's the editor of SCOTUS blog. She wrote a great book called Last Branch Standing recently about the Supreme Court. A lot going on at the High Court just in the last couple of weeks, of course, with some major, major decisions unveiled at the end of the term. Also some drama. There was a report from a very well-known journalist that one of the conservative justices was retiring. And then that got like, oops, reeled back in and rescinded. What happened there? We'll talk to Sarah. And then Congresswoman Elise Stefanik of New York will talk about 4th of July, America's founding, lots of good stuff with her, and then also some of the negativity around America and what's being taught to kids in schools and what is being now pumped out of elite, quote-unquote, institutions of higher learning around the country. These are conversations that actually all fit together. So we will talk about those various subjects with Congresswoman Stefanik in our final hour here today. I want to begin by talking about the number one story in the world. And it has to do with soccer. And look, I will just say it, and we've talked about it a bit here. I'm not necessarily the world's biggest soccer fan. I joke that I become a big soccer fan once every 4 years for the World Cup, if America's in it, which we are, of course. We've got a game tonight against Belgium, 8 p.m. Eastern time on Fox. Huge game to try to get to the round of eight, the Elite Eight. Belgium, really tough. We had Belgium, I think, in an international friendly match not long ago, and then they waxed us. But different group, different, you know, players, all of that. We'll see what happens. Big challenge for Team USA tonight. But one of the pieces of good news, a huge one, is a key American player who was going to be out for this game because of a very controversial red card that he was awarded in the last game, which put USA down a player for almost the entire second half. USA won anyway against Bosnia, 2-0, really exciting game. But under their rules, this player from Team USA was also going to be out for this game as well. But that has now been suspended. That punishment has been suspended, and he will be available to play tonight. And this is rocking the soccer world, which means almost the whole world, because all eyes are on this World Cup. And there's actually a Trump angle to this as well. He got involved. This is a wild story. So joining us now to help explain what's going on better than I can is Clay Travis, founder of Outkick.com, a Fox News contributor. Clay, great to have you back.
1: Yeah, appreciate y'all having me. Yeah, and this is exciting. I can't wait to watch the game tonight.
0: No, I'm right there with you. I'll be watching closely. I know that there are a lot of people really unhappy around the world about what has happened with this decision by FIFA, the world governing body of soccer, where they have basically reinstated one of the American star players who'd been thrown out of the game with that red card against Bosnia. And I am not an expert, so I'm not going to talk like one. What I will say is the play that resulted in the red card, if I'm not mistaken, was not even called a foul, let alone a yellow card at the time on the field. Then it was reviewed. Apparently, my understanding is reviewed improperly under the rules. They used the review process in a way that violated the rules. And there was a huge outcry from American fans and even a lot of international commentators saying, yeah, that is a terrible red card. But now that the decision has effectively been reversed, people are saying it's a disgrace. This is like a Wild West situation where political pressure has gotten involved and it's challenging or threatening the integrity of international soccer, the fact that this player is going to be allowed to play tonight. What happened here? What do you make of it?
1: Look, the ruling was incorrectly given that he got a red card. For people who are not soccer fans, when you get a red card, the player is sent off. So the U.S. had to play around 30 minutes with only 10 players on the field as opposed to 11. So there was a significant penalty in our game against Bosnia. We could have easily lost that game. We did not. And in the immediate aftermath, the United States put together a team of lawyers to challenge the ruling. FIFA, under their executive authority, determined that they could grant a suspension of this penalty and effectively allow America's best player in terms of goal scoring, Balogun, to be able to come back for this game. And to me, strip away the soccer element of it for a moment, procedurally, because I went to law school, and this is a big debate you get all the time. Almost everyone agrees that the verdict, that is the decision that was rendered that got Balogun kicked out of the game and given a red card, was incorrect.
0: Right.
1: So should you, if you can, find a way to do so, rectify a wrong by fixing an errant decision? To me, the answer is indisputably yes.
0: Just not to get too deep into the weeds here, because I'm sure there are many people in the audience who are not soccer fans. As I said, I'm one every 4 years, so I'm invested in this. But watching that play and seeing the replays and all of that, and then they were putting that up against, for example, a play where Lionel Messi from Team Argentina had his cleat on the back of a guy's, calf muscle, and there was no red card for him. People are saying, how on earth is this incidental play a red card? And there was, if I'm not mistaken, I don't want to seem like I'm misinterpreting this or mischaracterizing it, rather, for the audience. There was a pretty strong consensus that the red card was overkill and undeserved to Team USA in the moment and after the game, right? That was sort of the, not just consensus in this country, sort of the soccer consensus around the world was, we got screwed with that red card. Yes?
1: Yes.
0: Okay. So 100%. Then the question becomes, to your point, if there's a way to fix that, do you do it? And if so, how do you do it within the rules? Now, some people are pointing out that I guess Ronaldo from the Portugal team, he's, one of the biggest stars in the world. He was nailed with a red card before the World Cup, and he was, based on his punishment, was supposed to be out for game one of the World Cup playing for Portugal. And there was a way that they sort of waved a wand and decided, never mind, we're going to let this superstar play. I'm not sure if that's an exact apples to apples, but it's close. It's like an apples to pear comparison here.
1: Yeah.
0: And I don't remember a giant outcry that was some, affront to the integrity of soccer when that decision was made just a few weeks ago.
1: Yeah, look, it was game one and game two of the World Cup. He was supposed to miss, and FIFA granted an appeal, and so he didn't miss any World Cup games at all. So they have previously used the rules as they see fit. FIFA heard an appeal of Belgium of their appeal, we should mention too, and chose not to grant the appeal.
0: Yes, that was breaking news today. So USA won this whole challenge situation, and this leading striker is going to be able to play tonight. Then the Belgians were bent out of shape because, of course, they wanted one of our best players not to be on the pitch against them. So they were like, hang on, we think this is wrong. They appealed. That appeal has been shot down. So I guess the decision is final. Balogun's going to play tonight. But I don't blame the Belgians for at least trying here. But there are people, Clay, who are so, so angry about this, not just from a soccer perspective, but then there's also the politics that have gotten sort of seeping into the story because apparently, I know that you're aware of this as well. You've done some reporting on this. President Trump on some level got involved here. What happened?
1: So what I was told, and it sounds like President Trump has now confirmed a lot of this earlier today when he was asked about it. So this has now basically all been confirmed, that President Trump, Commerce Secretary Howard Lutnick, and Andrew Giuliani, who's the special advocate for the World Cup, and that's not his official title, that all three of them, among others, had put together an elite team of lawyers outside of the government to be crafting an appeal. President Trump made a call to Gianni Infante, the head of FIFA, and said, hey, this appeal is coming, and we think this was a poor decision that was rendered by FIFA, and understanding that he was not going to be able to make the determination. And then FIFA, under their rule, I believe they cited it as Rule 27, I don't have it open in front of me right now, said we are agreeing basically that this penalty was too severe, and we're going to suspend the enforcement of our ruling, and we're going to allow Balogun, this player, to be able to compete against Belgium. And people are upset that President Trump was involved. I'm not. I think the president's job in many respects is to be the ultimate advocate for American interests. And it is in the interest of America for our best players to be able to play in a World Cup game. Is it the most important thing that exists in the world? No, but the president is able to be involved, and the White House team is able to be involved, as they are, as you well know, and everyone knows, on dozens, hundreds of different issues simultaneously every single day.
0: And by the way,
1: not particularly complicated.
0: Yeah, and the report, there was a report that came out today from the British press that their prime minister, it's still Keir Starmer for now, that he was lobbying FIFA about like a game time change potential shift in the England-Mexico game, and he got involved. So world leaders, this is a big deal, and you know, fans and citizens that care about this very deeply, world leaders do get involved sometimes. President Trump did so, as reportedly Starmer did on behalf of his country's team on a separate issue. And from what I've read, and I know that you've done the reporting that you just relayed, Trump had a pre-existing relationship with the leader of FIFA. He got on the phone. He was asking him, probing him questions like, hey, like, what exactly is the red card rule here? And how is this applied? And it's not like Trump told FIFA, you better reverse this or there's going to be a problem. Trump was, yes, lobbying, pressuring, saying we want this reviewed. By the way, there's this, you know, independent legal challenge that's coming, this appeal. And what FIFA is saying is, yes, the leader spoke to the president, but there was already an independent process underway to review the whole thing. And they looked at it and decided that they were going to effectively reverse the decision. Part of the reason for that, Clay, is that the reason the red card came out in the first place was based on a review process, like an instant replay review process, where the protocols in place were not properly followed. In addition to the injustice, I think many of us saw in that red card assessment in the first place. So the idea that this was just like Donald Trump calling up a buddy and making threats or something, and then America gets this, you know, special circumstance that's never applied to anyone before, I think that that is not a fair reflection of what actually happened here.
1: Agreed. And again, I just think a lot of this has unfortunately spooled out, where Trump has broken so many people's brains that now people on the left are going on social media and saying they're going to be rooting for Belgium because they're upset that, I mean, think about the process here. They're upset that a wrong was rectified. I would point out, Guy, two things. One, this is why instant replay exists in almost all sports now, right? Because we want to get the rulings right, and we don't want to rely on imperfect human error when it comes to officiating. Second part of this, I know you are a big college football fan. Mm-hmm. Maybe I'm just more used to this because lawsuits and appeals and everything else related to who is eligible to compete in sports. It's basically the foundation of all college athletics right now. There are quarterbacks suing in every conference, every team, coaches getting fired. I know you're a Northwestern guy. Pat Fitzgerald was treated incorrectly and had to file lawsuits. This is a huge part of America. I mean, one thing we do better than almost anybody, we produce a lot of lawyers who argue about a lot of things in court.
0: And yeah, I saw maybe someone noted on social media, hey, Belgium, we invented lawyering up, which is kind of a funny thing. I don't think I necessarily love it in the sports context all the time, but it is what it is. And also the idea is like, oh, how dare you potentially, you know, disturb the pristine integrity of FIFA? Like, give me a break. It's so corrupt to begin with. So I'm happy to see the full contingent on the field tonight. We've got all our stars. They've got their stars. USA, Belgium, 8 p.m. Eastern on Fox. The game is in Seattle. And I'm not doing any of this performative self-flagellation over this correct outcome. I'll be rooting for Team USA hard tonight. Clay Travis is founder of Outkick.com, a Fox News contributor, joining us at the very top. Like, I'm not exaggerating. This is the biggest story in the world. So we decided to start with it here today. Clay, thanks so much.
1: Appreciate you guys. Keep up the good work.
0: When we come back, the most America video maybe I've ever seen. That might be an exaggeration. I'll let you decide next.
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0: here on the Guy Benson Show. I'm Guy Benson. So I was talking in that last segment as we were opening the show with Clay Travis, talking about tonight's game, USA-Belgium, to get to this Sweet 16 round, if you will, had to win last week on July the 1st against Bosnia. And USA was up 1-0, then went down a man because of that controversial red card. And then they had an opportunity on a key moment to take a 2-0 lead. And there was a fan in the stands at the stadium narrating this moment. And it is just fantastic. Cut 11.
1: Oh, this is it. This is 2-0.
2: Send them home, Wonderboy.
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1: For Adams.
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1: For Washington.
2: Bring that one.
1: Screw these refs. USA.
0: Do it for Jefferson, for Adams, for Washington. Screw these refs. And then he just buried the shot, upper corner, and the place went wild. Let's do it again tonight. USA all the way. We'll talk about it tomorrow. Shifting to politics when we come back on the Guy Benson Show after this.
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0: back, everyone, to the Guy Benson Show. Chugging along on this Monday, back from a week off. And kind of, I'm like, not like hungover from the 4th of July, but emotionally hungover. I'm just easing back into the swing of things and to politics, which is why we open with soccer and that just massive controversy ahead of tonight's game. I can't wait. There's so much drama heading into the game tonight on Fox. I'll remind you, 8 p.m. Eastern. Let's turn now to our guest, Matt Mowers, a founding board member of the EU-US Forum. He previously served as a senior White House advisor at the U.S. Department of State during the first Trump administration. Matt, great to have you back here.
1: Thanks, Guy. Always great joining you.
0: So I want to start with some of the politics around air conditioning in these hot summer months over in the European Union. And it's odd. And I talked about this a week or two ago with Mary Catherine Hamm about how there's almost like this religious fervor belief among some European elites and policymakers that air conditioning is evil and bad and wasteful and bad for the planet and far too American. And so they almost make it a matter of pride and policy not to have widespread air conditioning. And for that reason, you have just thousands of avoidable heat stroke deaths across Europe. Mm-hmm. Far more people die from heat in Europe every year than die from gun homicides in the United States. It's not even close. You'd never know that from the global media narrative. But just recently, there have been like more than 1,000 deaths in France alone from this heat. And the mayor deputy mayor of Paris came out and defended the lack of air conditioning and then blamed the United States for having, quote, a significant amount of responsibility, quote, end quote, for the deadly heat wave gripping France. Like, I guess he blames global warming on us. And so it's like, blame America, but we're not going to change because we don't want to do the American air conditioning thing. This, I guess, has some resonance, this type of wild, deadly dogma in Europe in particular. Is there a literal breaking point that the people of Europe might actually reach on this issue at some point?
1: Yeah, it's like this is the literal hill they want to literally die on, right? The left wing in Europe right now is on air conditioning. I mean, you know, they want to talk about, global warming. Well, you know when some of the highest recorded temperatures on Earth were? Well over 100 years ago. And I don't know, Guy, you and I haven't been around that long, but last time I checked, I don't think air conditioning was around then. And so if that is what they're blaming it on, it's absolute absurdity. And here's the problem you've got. You've got these left-wing politicians in Europe in particular who are trying to shovel this stuff to their voters. And their voters are fed up with it. It's the reason you've seen them kind of rise up and vote for conservatives across the board. It's why you've seen a rise of conservative parties in France, in Germany. I think you're probably, if you had elections today in the UK, you'd see, Labour shown the door and probably Reform Party move brought in. So across the board, you're seeing a rise of conservative parties because they're responding to the will of the voters. And the voters are sitting there sweating, their rear ends off in these places right now, looking at these politicians trying to lecture them. The only thing they're doing is contributing to the increased climate out there because all the hot air that they're spewing every single day. And so, this is the type of boneheaded stuff that you're seeing out of some of these bureaucrats and left-wing politicians in Europe. It's absolutely absurd.
0: Since mid-June, more than 1,000 excess deaths in France. Just totally avoidable, so tragic. And it's because they're clinging to these, hardcore left-wing environmentalist policies that don't work and are, in fact, lethal. And I guess, I don't know if you're down to your last brain cell, if you're some elected official, you're like, oh, well, it's America's fault that this is happening to us, but we're not going to take the American solution to this because we're just so wedded to this idea that air conditioning, is evil and so on and so forth. I did love, did you see the story from Politico Europe that apparently the EU wanted to virtue signal on this? And so they made a big show that they were going to not run their air conditioning at their headquarters, EU headquarters in Brussels. And then the reports emerged that they had shut down the air conditioning, or at least turned the thermostat way up to conserve energy on the lower floors of the building, where the lower ranking officials and, like, you know, the normal bureaucrats, like the little people down there, they had to deal with the sweltering temperatures at work. But in the upper floors, where it's like upper management and the elites, they magically kept their air conditioning on. That was a Politico Europe report. It seems it seems a little on the nose to me. It's hilarious.
1: Well, and that's emblematic of the whole problem, right? Here you get these left-wing politicians who claim they're looking out for seniors, they're looking out for those who are disadvantaged. Well, who are the ones who are going to be disproportionately affected by all this? Who are the ones who are living in crowded apartment buildings? Who are the ones who are actually going to be hit the most dramatically by high temperatures and are going to die as a result? It's all those groups of people. And yet they would rather get on their pedestal and lecture everyone else about this. And so, you know, I saw that story and I thought it was just emblematic of the fact that they're going to let, you know, the little guy, right, the folks who are working for barely above minimum wage on the lower floors sweat it out, while everyone who is on the higher floors and gets to call the shots is going to sit around in some air conditioning. I'm sure that Ursula von Leyen is sitting around in perfectly cool temperatures right now.
0: Mm-hmm. I mean, this is what you often get, by the way, in, you know, socialist or communist regimes. And I'm not saying that the EU is a communist regime. In fact, there was a very interesting vote recently on immigration that I want to get to here in a second. But what you often see in those types of societies is there is very much a breakdown between the haves and the have-nots. They talk a lot about inequality, a lot of lip service to that, a lot of redistribution and confiscation. But ultimately, the elites get to stay elite and pampered and coddled no matter what, as they talk and talk and talk and impose their values on everyone else. That is a recurring theme throughout history. And this is just, you know, one example, a microcosm in Brussels. But you talked about the rightward shift in a lot of European politics, which might manifest in a number of very interesting ways in the next year or two with elections upcoming in some of these places. And we've seen already a number of the big changes because people in Europe, the citizens in Europe, are sick of it. They've hit a breaking point or some sort of a wall where, like, you know, we can't take this anymore, especially on the issue of uncontrolled mass migration. And there was a vote in the EU Parliament that was pretty lopsided, that strengthened the ability to deport illegal immigrants from the continent back to their countries of origin. I believe I saw a video where these members of the European Parliament were chanting, "Send them back," which,
1: yeah,
0: I mean, sounds like something you could hear maybe at a Trump rally talking about illegal immigrant criminals. This was in the Parliament in Brussels. That feels like a real, maybe not a 180, but something close to it.
1: Yeah, look, I was with a bunch of members from ECR last week who were in Washington. I was in Brussels about 3 weeks ago with members of the Patriot Party. They feel like the wind is at their back right now. They're still frustrated by other members of the governing coalition who don't want to take dramatic reforms that are necessary. But they do believe that the message has been received that they just cannot sustain this influx of illegal migrants anymore. And you know, Guy, you know, I've talked about it, you know, the EU-US forum, we did significant polling going back over two years ago now. Voters were fed up because they were seeing the impact in their daily lives. They were seeing the impact on the economic conditions, on their safety conditions. You know, the fact that in Germany, nearly half of violent crime was committed by someone who wasn't from Germany. It's something that people are living every day. They've had enough. And they're finally beginning to get some political wins there on this issue. But it's a little too late and a little too short. And it's not far-reaching enough on a number of the policy areas that voters are fed up with.
0: Matt, I know that much of your focus is, at least globally, is on the EU and Europe. I know you look to the Far East as well. But in our hemisphere, if you head south, there has been this domino effect of conservative victories throughout Latin America, right? Just a number of years ago, Latin America was heavily left-wing in terms of the governments there. And now there's been a whole series of elections, and people are shifting to the right, whether it was in Chile or Costa Rica, most recently Peru, Colombia. You've seen a lot of these moves among Latin American electorates. Brazil is up next. They've got a very big national election upcoming, hotly contested as well.
1: Very close election.
0: Yeah. Very close, yep. So I just wonder what you make of that, because it's not really the same issues necessarily that have fueled these movements down in our hemisphere, you know, in Latin America, that have made the changes that you were just talking about or triggered them in Europe. And yet, in terms of just the overall ideological partisan outcomes, it does seem like a lot of it's going in that direction. What are your thoughts there?
1: Yeah, it's a total reaction to what voters there have been seeing. I mean, they've seen increases in crime. They've seen a lack of economic progress. And if you look at all these conservative leaders, and a few years ago, of course, Bukele helped lead the way in El Salvador. You've got, obviously, Milei in Argentina. Mm-hmm. You now have, the new president, like you mentioned, of Colombia, of Peru. I think Bolsonaro right now is very close to Lula in polling that I've seen in Brazil. So I think there's a really good chance that he ends up having a surprise upset. Although, like I tell you, Lula is pulling out every single stop. When you want to talk about lawfare, you should see the things that are going on down in Brazil.
0: Lula
1: right
0: is
1: now.
0: The left-wing incumbent.
1: Yes, correct. And so they, you look at all these issues, people are sick and tired of the fact that being told, settle for what you've got. And that's been the message of these socialist left-wing parties in South America. They've told residents and voters and their own citizens, you have to settle for less. And you have these conservative leaders who are saying, that's not good enough. We're proud people. We have the ability to progress and build ourselves up, pull ourselves back up, make ourselves leaders in the hemisphere and in the world. And so, you look at the economic reforms that have been put in place in places by like Milei and others, they have driven some significant economic growth as a result. People are getting jobs. They're making more money. They're able to, live safely in their communities. If you look at what Bukele is doing in El Salvador. So, I mean, there's just a number of different results you're seeing from conservative leaders down there. And so you've got voters in other countries saying, hey, it's looking pretty good in these other places. It's time for a change. And it's the same thing you're going to see in Europe. I mean, I think you're going to see it in the elections in France probably come next year, presidential elections. I bet you'll see it in the UK whenever, you're going to see a leadership change, but you'll probably see a political change. And so you're going to see it consistently. And I honestly think, I know we may touch on some stuff in Asia, too. You're going to see some of it in Asia at some point as well.
0: Lastly, and we'll have to talk Asia down the line, I just want to play. This is a local news report from NBC 10 in Boston. A German soccer fan. Germany lost in heartbreaking fashion relatively early in the World Cup tournament. But this was, and we've played a lot of these clips, and I cannot get enough of foreigners coming to the U.S. for the World Cup and having the time of their lives and being totally blown away by our prosperity and our friendliness and our warmth and all of it. And then posting on social media like, whoa, this was totally not what I was expecting. Here's another example of that. After his team has lost, this German soccer fan, I think, representing a lot of these foreign soccer fans, gave this interview. This is the local NBC affiliate in Boston, Cut 12.
2: Sorry.
3: It makes you teary. Why? Why? Help us understand. Why is this so impactful to you?
4: Sebastian Krauts never imagined his trip to America would be so emotional.
5: Yeah. No, this is, you're human.
4: Happy tears. Yeah. In just a few weeks being here,
2: I fall in love with this country, and this was so emotional. I even cried in the stadium.
4: It's a huge departure from what he was expecting before traveling to follow the German soccer team in its World Cup run.
2: To be honest, I was a bit scared or had the fear to travel to the United States. News about shootings and criminals and that the country is not safe.
6: Bob takes us home. It's great. America is great.
4: Sebastian met a group of strangers who offered him a ride to his hotel.
6: What is the best city?
7: Boston.
4: That's Bob Sirius and his family. New Englanders who showed a group of Germans that Boston is warmer than some might believe.
6: Bob, thank you. Love USA. You
8: enjoy your time in the U.S.
0: And the report goes on further than that, Matt, but that's the gist. This grown German man is on the brink of tears trying to compose himself, realizing how much he's been lied to, about our country and just overcome with the emotion of being here and how he's been treated. And he decided to stay a little longer and celebrate the 4th of July here in the U.S. because he was having such a wonderful time. It's not like I'm cherry picking this one example. This has been playing out all across our country now for the last several weeks. Want to let you quickly comment on that.
1: Yeah, well, you know, look, you've got both their own country and the media who are trying to portray the U.S. as something it's not, mostly because they hate Donald Trump so much, right? So they just want to try to, they hate him so much, they feel like they have to cast aspersions on the U.S. I mean, you've had some of our greatest allies put travel advisories on for their citizens coming to the U.S. I mean, Canada, Australia, half of Western Europe. And it's all a bunch of malarkey. I mean, at the end of the day, you know, these folks are coming here. They're recognizing the beauty of America. They're recognizing how amazingly hospitable Americans are, warm and friendly. You know, as someone who's been up in New England for quite a bit, I'm not surprised about what they're receiving in Boston when he's there. You know, this is the America that guy you and I know. But unfortunately, the media and these politicians who hate Donald Trump will do anything they can to try to sour their own people's opinion of the U.S. Thank God for things like this. It's why sports diplomacy exists. It's why they actually encourage it at the State Department. Part of it is because it actually builds cultural relationships. Folks can see the real U.S. that way.
0: Yeah, it's been wonderful to see. And taking off the warm and fuzzy hat for a moment, I'm putting on the USA cowboy hat for tonight. Got to win. Don't care about all the tears from the Euros and the Belgians. Got to win tonight. Matt Nowers, always appreciate your time here. We'll talk soon.
1: Thanks, Guy.
0: When we come back, some breaking news out of a very important Senate race. We'll bring that to you after this.
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0: we are back with a Fox News alert. And this is some breaking news out of the main Senate race that we've been focused on quite a lot here on the show. Politico with a brand new story. Here's the headline. Woman who dated Graham Plattner says he sexually assaulted her. There were rumors that there was something else coming. In fact, Plattner canceled a campaign event earlier, and people were wondering what that's all about. Whispers flying around. It was in anticipation of this piece in Politico. A woman who dated U.S. Senate candidate Graham Plattner in Maine says he forced her to have sex with him nearly 5 years ago, despite her repeated objections, an allegation Plattner denies. The woman, 41-year-old Maine resident Jenny Rakicott, who is quoted in the New York Times story, I'm told the Times had all of this, but decided not to publish this allegation, including some of the evidence that she provides. They pulled it out of their story. She has now gone to Politico and is on the record, and here it is. Over the course of three interviews, she said that she has text messages and this sort of thing referring to this incident years ago, 5 years ago, when Plattner, according to her, violated her, sexually assaulted her. He denies it. This story has detonated, and we will read through it thoroughly and bring you more of the fallout and details, I'm sure, tomorrow on the program, but wanted to bring you the headline here. Another hour next.
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4: And politics collide. I'm Lisa Brady, Fox News. A star U.S. striker will be eligible to play tonight against Belgium, which says it would contest Flo Balogun's eligibility if he's listed to play. After his red card in last week's game against Bosnia-Herzegovina was reversed, Belgium tried to appeal that reversal.
5: They have ruled Belgium's appeal against the reinstatement of Flo Balogun for tonight's critical game as inadmissible. They say that Belgium was not a party to this process and therefore has no standing for that appeal.
4: Fox's Jonathan Hunt. President Trump says he called the FIFA president to ask for a review, but that the reversal was FIFA's decision. The FIFA president also rejecting any suggestion of favoritism for a World Cup host nation, insisting FIFA's judicial bodies make those decisions independently. In Utah, it's day one of a preliminary hearing expected to last all week on probable cause for prosecutors to try Charlie Kirk's accused killer, Tyler Robinson, an officer who was at Utah Valley University that day, testifying he's not sure from which direction the shot was fired. Kirk's parents and widow Erica have been in the courtroom. A record day on Wall Street after a historic start.
0: From the Oval Office, President Trump rang the opening bell for the New York Stock Exchange and NASDAQ to celebrate the start of so-called Trump accounts.
6: Those accounts will now begin to grow right along with our booming economy.
0: The accounts allow parents, employers, and donors to contribute tax-free into a market-tied savings account for American newborns converted to a traditional IRA once a child turns 18.
6: $800 million in new capital will be invested in the stock market for America's children this week.
0: Trump accounts opened on July 4th, making today the first trading day for the investment platform.
4: Fox's Jared Halpern at the White House, the Dow topping 53,000 for the first time. 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
9: 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Fox News alert as we head into this new hour. The Dow in the green today, up 156 points at the close, finishing at 53,056 points. By the way, one quick update to the story that we alerted last hour with this Politico story with a woman accusing Graham Plattner, the Democratic nominee for U.S. Senate in Maine, of sexual assault. She's named, specific timing. This is a left-leaning accuser. This woman agrees with his politics and is accusing him of sexual assault and has some contemporaneous evidence of messages that she had sent.

0: that sort of thing, before he ran for public office, I would add. Plattner has now come out denying the allegation in a video, but also saying that even though it's an inaccurate allegation, he's going to reflect on the impact this could have on his campaign. So that is not exactly a defiant statement saying that he's in this thing to win it. Is there a possibility that they're going to try to get this guy off the ballot, having already won the primary? Because my understanding is they have just a limited window to potentially do that here. And he did not slam that door close in the video that came out just within minutes of that Politico story dropping. So that's a major development here. And again, we will follow this story and bring you analysis of the fallout in, I would imagine, the days ahead. For now, let's shift gears a bit and bring in Taylor Riggs, co-anchor of The Big Money Show on Fox Business Network, Monday through Friday, noon to 2 p.m. Eastern Time. Taylor, great to have you back.
1: Thanks for having me.
0: Today, President Trump rang the opening bell on, I believe, both the NASDAQ and the Dow?
1: Yes.
0: Yeah, yes. Where he rang the opening bell from the Oval Office to usher in the era of the Trump account. And you and I have talked about this briefly before, but now, you know, like the floodgates are open. If you're eligible, parents can sign up for these accounts. I'm sure some people are hung up around Trump's name being involved because they're so, so fixated on him as a political figure. But just taking him out of the equation for a moment, talk about this policy, because to me, it seems brilliant.
1: Yes. Okay. So I want to start with the good news, because overwhelmingly us feel like a positive. Full disclosure, my youngest Louisa signed up for her Trump account. We got an email from the White House, I think yesterday, asking us to verify some tax information, and she's good to go. But even if she had not qualified, overwhelmingly, I like this. And why? I think this is the best antidote to the rise of socialism and communism that we see in our country. If I can show people that with $1,000 through the benefits of compound interest, you have a stake in capitalism, you can pull up the Trump account and I can show you what NVIDIA did today, what Caterpillar did today, what these great all-American companies did, you now have a stake in the profits of these companies and how the economy is run. And so I sort of like that in general. I also like that we can start to teach people financial literacy, mm-hmm. the benefits of compounding, like I said. I'll give you the negatives, because I'll be fair here. While I overwhelmingly support this, I think I would have preferred if it were all private capital. I think a lot of people are questioning, why do I need the government to give me $1,000 in seed money for like a baby 401k? Because the government has a stake in your child's future. But I think there are some concerns that we've talked about on the show that this could become, I don't know, Social Security, when it was started, was meant to be sort of this limited program, and now it's this massive safety net. Medicare used to be a program to help those who needed it most, and now you have people on the left saying Medicare for all, including illegal immigrants. So my worry is that this has great intentions. I just do not want to turn this into another big government socialism program.
0: Yeah, which I don't think it is for a number of reasons.
1: If Gavin Newsom becomes president in 5 years and now he's saying, oh, well, babe, now you owe $1,000 for everyone for DEI. Oh, because we've discriminated against the black people in this country. So I hear you. I am so supportive of this. I just don't want this to be another government program.
0: Yeah, no, I think it's a good policy, and I don't want it to become a bad policy or pave the way for bad policies. We should take each policy as they come. And I love, by the way, there is a lot of private investment in this, and huge shout out, you know, to
1: yes.
0: the Dell Foundation and
1: people
0: who've donated, you know, shocking, what, billions of dollars in his case, he and his wife. And now there's also incentives for, you know, employers to come in and to match and to offer incentives. I think you'll see more of that. And the beauty, the miracle of compound interest, you can have people as they hit 18 or into their 20s with these small seed investments now, if you keep just putting in the minimum and watch that that compound interest do its work, I mean, you could have people who now aren't saddled with huge student loan debt, for example, or have money in their bank account to save to have a down payment so they can have the American dream of home ownership much earlier in a way that doesn't feel attainable right now. That's part of like the major goal behind this. And yeah, I mean, we have a daughter coming any day, we hope, within the next week or so. And we are absolutely going to sign up for this. And I think if you've got eligible kids under the age of 18, it's different eligibility for various reasons, but look it up. Go check it out. The Trump accounts are now live. Taylor, 20 seconds. The market, again in the green today. Why are the markets happy?
1: You know, the markets are looking through the war in Iran. Oil's back to $68 a barrel, exactly where it was on February 28th before we started the conflict with Iran. The markets see a really strong economy. They see AI that's powering this market higher. We see earnings that are still looking at 15% growth year over year. So again, this is the market that looks around at the economy, that sees a lot of tailwinds for the consumer with lower gas prices now.
0: And the question is, do people start to feel that in their own personal economies ahead of the midterms? Big, big political question that we'll continue to discuss with Taylor Riggs and others on The Guy Benson Show. Taylor, thank you. We'll be right back.
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3: Hey, it's Jason Rance. 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Chelan, Leavenworth, Westport, doesn't matter where you're headed, you're getting there on roads that are a construction nightmare right now. Lane closures, sudden stops on the freeway, detours that dump you into traffic you didn't expect. One second you're cruising, the next you're slamming the brakes because some dude ahead of you didn't see the cones in time. 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

0: have Guy Benson. We're back. A little bit later on in the show, during the home stretch, I'll tell you all about my 4th of July, which was epic. It was so fun. We'll talk to the team about it. But it was interesting to watch, and I tried to avoid this kind of content on the 4th. I just wasn't going to engage with it. I was just having too much fun and enjoying the country and celebrating our glorious experiment in democracy and freedom and prosperity too much to let the left drag it down. And there were some people on the left who just insisted on airing grievances and that sort of thing, talking about how conflicted they felt or worse. But someone who decided that he was going to give a whole speech about the 4th of July and what it really means is the mayor of New York City, Zohran Mamdani. He gave the speech on Friday the 3rd, and he had a number of things to say, including some critiques of America and our system. He stood there flanked by new citizens, including a number of like folks in Muslim garb and that sort of thing. And we welcome people who've come through the process legally, I would note. He was sitting at George Washington's desk, but I did not get a lot of Washington out of this speech from Mamdani. I really wasn't interested in a lecture from anyone like Zohran Mamdani or Mamdani himself in advance of the 4th, but he decided to take it upon himself to give America some of his thoughts about our country, which, by the way, he just recently joined voluntarily as a citizen. Here he was in Cut 32.
1: The powerful have always known their answer. America, in their view, is an arena of supremacy, where only a select few are allowed freedom, where not all are created equal. America, if you ask them, becomes less the more people it welcomes. America, they will tell you, belongs only to those with the right accent or the right shade of skin. At every moment in our past, those who led through exclusion and isolation have tried to win power and enrich themselves by turning us against one another. Division is the oldest trick in politics and the cheapest.
0: Amazing. This guy's giving a divisive speech while condemning division. And by the way, you know, he's trying to talk about the powerful and the rich versus the have-nots. I guess that's not divisive in his mind. But it actually isn't true. I mean, there might be some people, but when it comes to our entire history, it is not true that the powerful view America as an arena of supremacy where only a select few are allowed freedom. No, all men are created equal. Equal. That's in the founding document of the country. Created equal by our Creator. Endowed with those rights, not from government, but from God. That's the founding premise of our country. It has not always been applied perfectly, and we have striven to improve it, and we've done so over many years, forged sometimes even in, I mean, talk about division, war, civil rights, all sorts of different steps toward progress, but the founding principle of the country is freedom and equality. That's like the bedrock of so much of it. And he goes down this path of, you know, racial grievance and talking about all the racism, exclusion, isolation. It's part of this dark side of this, I think, tendentious, ideological, politicized vision that this guy has of a country that, again, he has voluntarily joined. And has attained actually quite a lot of power in a very short period of time as a new arrival to the family of American citizens. And it's interesting to have this guy wagging his finger about inequality and dispossession and, you know, power and money and all that, as he does so often, given his own family background, which I'll come back to in a moment. But here is more of Mamdani's message for the country ahead of the 4th of July. The 250th, Cut 33.
1: As we mark 250 years, what do we see? We see a city of contradictions within a nation of contradictions. We see the wealthiest country in the history of the world, one where children go to sleep hungry while the world's first trillionaire hungers for more. We see monopolies that dominate every industry and oligarchs who buy elections. We see masked agents terrorizing our streets, eating food cooked by our undocumented neighbors before spiriting them away in unmarked vans. We see a nation whose immense wealth has been built by those with calloused, dirt-streaked hands, those who toil on factory floors and chisel into stone. And we see a nation that has allowed so much of that wealth to be held instead in the soft hands of a precious few.
0: Well, that's what he sees on America's 250th birthday. I think many of us see something very, very different. And, of course, he's hitting every buzzword in the socialist communist lexicon, right, where he's talking about the oligarchs, of course, and talking about the trillionaire and all these contradictions that America represents. Gets a shout-out in there for illegal immigrants. He calls them undocumented neighbors. And then also takes a shot at ICE in unmarked vans, dragging away our undocumented neighbors. I enjoy his little ode to workers and their calloused, dirt-streaked hands. That's not something that he knows very much about, or very many of these DSA LARPers, who are disproportionately very white, since he is interested in the kind of identity box-checking thing. We played that in the earlier clip. Overwhelmingly, disproportionately white, and so many of the supporters of this vision are actually wealthier than working class. Many of them are actually quite wealthy or are born into privilege and wealth, which reminds me of actually Zohran Mamdani. When he talks about dirt-streaked and calloused hands, and as he tut-tuts about America and the gap on wealth and fairness and all of that stuff and oligarchy and making all the points that he often does, I did enjoy the tweet by an account called Coddled Affluent Professional, who said it's just very funny to have Zohran Mamdani, who didn't work a full-time job for more than a decade into adulthood, whose mother is a Qatari-backed film director, whose father is a Columbia professor, and whose family owned both a Chelsea condo and a gated African luxury compound, lecture everyone on the global dispossessed. Yeah, that's, I think, very well said. He's a limousine communist. He's a rich kid, hardcore leftist. And it rubs me the wrong way when someone is so critical of our country and has such, I think, a warped vision of our country to the point that he wants to uproot it and replace it with something else in terms of its ideological groundings, its policies, the things that made this place great from the beginning. There's a hostility toward it. And you come here, you become a citizen, you start asking for power and gaining power, and you do so trashing or running down or demeaning the very country that has given you and your family so much. It's something that I disdain. It's something that I have no interest in sitting back and taking that sort of sermonizing unresponded to. It does bother me. Didn't let it bother me on the 4th itself. I saw these clips on the 3rd, having some days to celebrate America. That's part of my reply. By the way, last point, Mamdani's wife, the one with the social media footprint replete with amplifying pro-terrorism content and racial slurs and other things that have been revealed. I don't think she's ever explained any of it, frankly. I'm not sure anyone's asked her about it. But Mamdani, who again sat behind Washington's desk and gave this public speech about America's founding just ahead of our 250th birthday, the woman to whom he is married, who is as radical or more so than he is, how did she spend America's 250th birthday? Look, it's a free country. You can do what you want. I think your choices can sometimes be revealing about what you believe, what your priorities are. FoxNews.com reporting that she skipped America's 250th birthday and instead flew overseas to Spain for an Islamic spiritual wellness retreat. Seems like a message to me. Seems pretty clear, loud and clear, coming from this couple and their acolytes. Some people have this view of America. I do not. And I would say we should not empower people who have this view of America. They are more than welcome to criticize it from elsewhere or from here. Again, free country. But we're also free not to give them power to rule over the rest of us. And that is one of my key messages on the political side as we reflect on the 4th of July and our nation's birthday, our great, exceptional nation's birthday. We'll take a break. We'll come back. Sarah Isger is here talking SCOTUS, some very big developments, plus a totally wrong news report about a SCOTUS justice retiring. We'll dig into all of that with her coming up.
2: Oh my gosh. Is Jay Inslee running for president? We'll have details today at 3 on the Jason Rantz Show.
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1: Happy hour time here on the Guy Benson Show Monday edition. Thanks so much for tuning in. 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Then I'll be off to special report on the news channel, joining Brett Baier and the team on the panel. So please tune in for that. This radio hour brought to you by the Finnish Long Drink. I'm a big fan. Enjoyed some over the long weekend. Many of you did as well. TheLongDrink.com. Please drink responsibly. 21 plus only. Well, joining us now is New York Republican Congresswoman Elise Stefanik, author of the book Poisoned Ivies, the inside account of the academic and moral rot at America's elite universities. Congresswoman, great to have you back. I got to hear all about your 4th of July. It seems like you had a pretty memorable one.
2: Well, I was so honored. I delivered the keynote remarks at the National Archives, which is extraordinary, home to our Declaration of Independence, the U.S. Constitution, and the Bill of Rights, so no better place, and just a tremendous honor. I talked about the founders and that incredible generation and what we have accomplished as a nation, as the leader of the free world in the past 250 years, and it's particularly meaningful to my district, Guy. I represent so many of the battlefields during the Revolutionary War. I just live miles from the battlefield of Saratoga, which was, of course, the turning point

0: We're back on the Guy Benson Show. It's the happy hour. Congresswoman Elise Stefanik of New York is with us. And we were just talking about some of the negativity being accentuated in our culture, in our schools in particular. This is done by partisans, by ideologues who go into the schools. And, I mean, this is something that you and I talked about over the course of years, especially accelerating after October 7th, 2023, and some of the horrifying things that we saw on college campuses. Of course, a lot of the seeds are planted years earlier, but it was very, very disturbing. You've written this book, Poisoned Ivies, and what we're seeing now is a lot of the most radical agitators who were part of that movement, which was not just an anti-Israel and often anti-Semitic movement, but also, I think, fundamentally, in many cases, anti-American or America hostile, really at its core. Those people are now graduating, or they're going on to graduate school or whatever they're up to, and they are launching political careers, and they are meeting with a great deal of success within the Democratic primary electorate, especially in blue cities, where the campus radicals are now headed to Congress, right? I mean, we're seeing kind of the fruits of this sort of thing blooming, I think a toxic fruit, very, very quickly.
1: I think that's right, Guy. And I talk about in my book, Poisoned Ivies, you can draw a direct line to what happened on these college campuses, to this surge of communist candidates, and in some cases, candidates that win, like Mamdani, from what, you know, there's a direct line between the pro-Hamas, anti-American riots to where we are today. And it's going up to, it's going to be up to our generation of leaders to push back on this anti-American sentiment. And it's not just in college. It goes back to K through 12. One of the interesting parts of my book, Poisoned Ivies, I talk about some of these very historic Ivy League schools. Harvard, Penn, Columbia are three good examples. If you go back to our founding fathers, though, these institutions historically predated the founding of our country and were very much a part of our American Revolutionary founding generation. Harvard, of course, quartered General George Washington's troops. Penn was co-founded by Benjamin Franklin. Alexander Hamilton was a student at the earlier versions of Columbia King's College. And what's sad, what has happened to these institutions, their founding missions were timeless and were very much a part of what our founders envisioned. They've fallen so far away from those founding missions. So the book is interesting from a historical perspective of what that timeless founding vision was, why it was important to our founders in this country, and then the rot that exists today and how that happened, particularly over the past, I would say, 20 years.
0: I do want to give, finally, before I let you go, Congresswoman, a positive development. And I very briefly mentioned this a couple of weeks back, but I'm not even sure if you've paid attention to this. I know that you were very involved in those infamous hearings with so many of the university presidents in 2023 or into 2024. And one of the leaders was of my school, Northwestern University, in the Chicagoland area. Many of our listeners at WLS are familiar with Northwestern and around the country as well. Michael Schill, the former president of Northwestern, was eventually forced out. He resigned, and I think, unfortunately, that was very necessary for the university to perhaps right the ship or chart a better course. The new president, who has now been named and is introducing himself to the Northwestern community, is a guy named Meng Chiang, who's an immigrant and who has a very good reputation. He was at Purdue before he came to Northwestern, and he's very tight with Mitch Daniels, the former governor there, the former president of Purdue as well. And from what I've heard, Chiang is excellent on free speech, on institutional neutrality. Purdue got an A grade on combating anti-Semitism. Seems like a very good hire, someone who just wants to get back to what a university ought to be and clear out some of this nonsense. So I unfortunately had to use my alma mater as a negative example. It brought me no joy to do so over the course of, you know, the year, a year and a half, whatever it was. But now, hopefully, this is one ray of sunshine, and I'll let you close on that.
1: Well, Purdue certainly is a positive example. The leadership we've seen at Purdue, not just on issues related to institutional neutrality, but even they have dealt with sort of the tuition skyrocketing crisis by freezing their tuition for students. They have transparency in terms of what salaries are for students in particular programs. So we've seen years of strong leadership at Purdue. That's good news for Northwestern. It's going to take quite some time to turn that ship, but there needed to be a sea change after Michael Schell, who was one of the witnesses, of course, and I talk about that in the book. There's a portion on Northwestern as well as the transcript. So, yes, it will take time, but we are seeing this turn in the right direction, and that's what I talk about in the book. It's not just the negative, but it's how we fix this over the long term to save these institutions from themselves, to return back to these timeless founding missions of academic excellence. Yep. And that's very much a part of the health of our country and making sure that they're representative of American values.
0: Better people, better policies, and a return to what make institutions of higher learning what they ought to be. And I'm not saying that the war is won. This is a little skirmish, but an improvement, at least in my view, at one of the schools that we talked about quite a lot, because I have investment in it. You were very concerned about what was happening there. And we will leave it there for now with Congresswoman Elise Stefanik of New York's 21st Congressional District. Her book is Poisoned Ivies. Congresswoman, again, happy belated 4th. Great to have you. We'll have you back.
1: Thanks, Guy.
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2: 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Is Jay Inslee running for president? 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

0: A fresh perspective on the topics of the day. It's Guy Benson. 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Guy Benson. Miss a minute, miss a...
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3: FIFA rejects Belgium's appeal. I'm Deborah Valentine, Fox News. President Trump rang the opening bell for the New York Stock Exchange, marking the launch of the Trump accounts for children under 18 during an event at the White House. The president also asked about contacting FIFA, asking the governing body to reconsider a controversial red card against Team USA's star player, Flo Balogun, that initially suspended him from play.
4: All I did, I asked for a review because I didn't think it was a foul. And, you know, again, I'm good at this stuff. I didn't think it was a foul. I thought it was two great athletes that crashed into each other and got entangled.
3: FIFA rejected Belgium's appeal of the decision suspending the red card, allowing Team USA's top scorer to play in tonight's Round 16 matchup. The Team USA versus Belgium matchup will air from Seattle on Fox at 8 p.m. Eastern Time. Ahead of the NATO summit, NATO Secretary General says allies need to show exactly how they'll meet their promises on military spending. Fox's Jonathan Savage reports from the summit in Turkey.
5: Last year's NATO summit saw members agree to President Trump's demand that they spend more on their own defense. This year, the organization's leader wants to see the detail. Secretary General Mark Rutte expects clear, concrete, and credible plans.
6: European allies and Canada are now on a trajectory to equalize the defense spending with the United States. And not just that, they are taking on more leadership.
5: President Trump arrives for the summit tomorrow. He's repeatedly criticized allies over defense spending, threatening not to help defend NATO members which don't invest enough. In Ankara, Turkey, Jonathan Savage, Fox News.
3: President Trump heads to the NATO summit tonight. He's expected to meet separately with Ukraine's president and Russia's president during the summit. America's listening to Fox News.
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12: 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Is Jay Inslee running for president? Yeah, we're going to answer that question this hour. Plus, Mayor Mamdani blasted ICE agents and Elon Musk and

0: July 4th weekend address. It was very odd. We'll get into that. But first, we had a homicide-free June in the city of Seattle. Why did that happen? I actually know the answer. That's what's trending. 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
1: What's trending in Seattle?
0: Some good news for a change out of the city of Seattle. We went the entire month of June without a single homicide for the first time in decades. This hasn't happened since 1970. And it happened at a very specific time for very specific reasons. What's been going on since the start of June? It really started mid-June, but the preparation started beforehand. Any ideas? I'll give you 2 seconds to come up with some. Yeah, World Cup. And what happened as a result of the World Cup? What did the city decide to do? Particularly in downtown and Pioneer Square, we have a disproportionate number of crimes occurring. They flooded those areas with police. They committed to sweeps of dangerous homeless encampments. So the result is not a mystery of all of that. When you've got officers who are visible, when you've got encampments that get cleaned up, when you turn on your surveillance cameras to go after criminals, when you actually put officers in some of the dangerous corridors of your communities, people might just stop getting murdered. Isn't it weird how that works? Isn't that odd? Chief Sean Barnes of the Seattle Police Department spoke with Como.
2: I am so proud of our department. I'm so proud of our officers. From June 1 through June 30, we had no one who lost their life to homicide in our city. And that is a remarkable reminder of what we can do when we all work together and we're all pushing and rowing in the exact same direction.
0: Now, I don't necessarily agree we're all pushing in the right direction, because I do think there's some elements within city government that do not want more cops. But his message is something to be proud of, right? The message here that we haven't had a homicide in June is huge. We had a we've had 15 homicides up until this point, 15 total homicides, but that was through the end of May. There was an arrest for a homicide that happened in June, which is why when I saw the data, I was like, wasn't there a homicide? It was a May 29th. Alleged homicide by a 13-year-old boy against a 17-year-old. The 13-year-old was arrested, I think, on June 3rd or something. But this is undeniably good to have a homicide-free month that coincided with the kickoff at Lumen Field and everything that went up to it at a time where we don't have very many cops. Remember, we only have 861 deployable officers in this city, but we are getting the benefit of federal law enforcement who are here at least sporadically over the course of the last several weeks and will still be here throughout this week, because obviously tonight there's the big U.S. World Cup match with U.S. taking on Belgium. But you've got outreach workers who have been there for the sweeps, and we've seen more of that at any point that we've seen since the MLB All-Star Week when that happened. That's what changed in June. That's why you're seeing these numbers, at least in part. And, you know, he pointed out in his interview that, and this wasn't part of the video package, it was quoted in the Como TV story, that people are being held accountable. He said they're going to jail for taking someone's life, and that resonates with people. And certainly that's true. I think he's overstating how much accountability truly exists in Seattle, because we still have a Seattle city attorney who isn't really doing much with her office, Erica Evans, not really enforcing the laws all that much. There are very few consequences for some of the lower level crime that I think ultimately leads to the violent crime. There are no consequences pretty much for open air drug selling or drug use on our streets. But of course, felony level charges against violent criminals, that is notable, and that is presumably more of what he's talking about here. But beyond that, according to Jeremy Harris in his piece, the homicide clearance rate for Seattle is at 72%, which is above the national average of 60%. That's obviously good news. That means we are tackling the crimes faster than we have in the past. Now, there could be all sorts of reasons behind that. It could be a staffing issue. It could be that our criminals are getting dumber and it's just easier for us to crack. But it's also, and I think he is pointing to the real-time crime center data, that's the surveillance camera system that's set up in parts of Seattle, mostly downtown Seattle. And that's helped solve a whole host of different crimes. It allows them to quickly identify suspects without having to do much of the groundwork talking

0: with witnesses and trying to knock down doors and find surveillance footage that does exist. When you've got it set up there, bam. That those, by the way, are the cameras that Mayor Katie Wilson wanted to keep off during the World Cup. Now, none of this is complicated, and yet I fear that City Hall isn't going to learn a lesson. Visible officers in Pioneer Square and downtown Seattle and Belltown, frequent sweeps of encampments, the cameras switched on, suspects actually booked into jail. That is what led, in large part, to zero murders in June. Zero murders in June is in large part because of all those things. Sure, there's some luck involved, but whatever. Beggars can't be choosers. We should be pointing out the reality. We just proved yet again that policing works. And it doesn't just have to happen when the world is watching us because of the World Cup. The world watching us isn't why there were no homicides. The world watching us is why we have more cops on duty, actually being allowed to do their job. That's what helps keep that murder rate low. And so the question becomes whether or not the Seattle City Council and the mayor's office will keep this all up after the match tonight, or whether we're going to see the sweeps continue or stop, whether or not the cameras are going to stay on or go dark again. And if we revert back to the way things were, this June milestone that we experienced just a few days ago, that becomes a souvenir from the World Cup. And ultimately, we hear from mostly activists on and off the council that the public doesn't want cops in their neighborhood. That's what they tell us. We don't want over-policing. The cameras lead to over-policing. That means more black and brown men are going to be thrown into jail or shot, brutally murdered by cops, which has always been a lie, always been a smear. But as Sean Barnes told Como, the whole idea of proactive policing is actually quite popular.
1: The way the crowd has come up to me, people from other countries, to say, hey, I see your officers. I'm so happy I took a picture. They want to show me on their phone. Just our interaction with the crowd is what we want. We want to be a police department that mirrors our city.
0: Now, I don't know the whole mirrors our city part. That just sounds like a bumper sticker talking point. But I completely reject the idea. Not that this was his intent, but I reject the idea that the foreign visitors, the foreign tourists, are the ones who like to see the cops. Everyone wants them, except for a small group of activists. Those are the only ones who are upset by the notion of cops being around. And I don't care that they're upset. You should not care either. They are lunatics. They are fringe. They do not represent the vast majority of Seattleites or Washingtonians. They represent the fringe. And we ceded so much power to the fringe, needlessly so. And this is what happens when you take that back. Do we hang on to this after tonight and after this week? I certainly hope so. I certainly hope so. Because it feels legitimately safer in Pioneer Square and parts of downtown right now, because of all of these changes. Let's find out what else is trending.
2: What's trending on the campaign trail?
0: Former Governor Jay Inslee polled at 0% the last time he ran for president. 0%. And it feels like he might be gearing up to do it again. He is everywhere all of a sudden. And I made this comment, or I had this observation about a month or so ago. I said, doesn't it seem weird? All of a sudden, Jay Inslee is popping on television and he's active on social media. He had gone virtually the last year without many public appearances. Like, he kind of just disappeared. He went to his home in Idaho and he sort of just chilled out, and we were all better for it, not being exposed to his idiocy. And yet all of a sudden, he's back on TV. There was a couple weeks ago, he was on MS Now, then he was just on CNN, pivoting to his favorite subject, which is windmills. Here's what he said. He was talking about the Strait of Hormuz, and of course, what we know about Jay Inslee is that he is a juggernaut when it comes to talking about international issues, but of course, he's going to pivot to energy.
3: Well, this has been a disaster by Donald Trump on many measures. First off, he tore up an agreement. We had an agreement to keep them from becoming nuclear.
0: That they weren't following.
3: The Obama agreement. we had the straits are open, so he basically has dug a deep hole and pulled Americans down into it. Now we're trying to climb out of the hole. But there's a deeper lesson for this, I think, out of this terrible tragedy, which is this is the kind of thing happens when we continue to be dependent on fossil fuels.
0: Ugh. Blah. He just immediately pivots to that, of course. But it wasn't just that. I mean, if you go look at his X account, he's not just talking about oil, right? Or environmental issues. He demanded that Congress keep ICE away from polling places, even though there was never the threat of them going there. He's got opinions on pretty much everything except, I guess, the $16 billion mess he left behind in Olympia. And if this pattern kind of feels familiar to you as it did to me, it should. Once I started to think about what happened in 2018, it's the same playbook, almost page for page, where you have a restless governor at the time spending months on cable news, building a national profile, and then announcing he's running a presidential campaign. I think that's what he's doing now. He's a restless former governor, and he's doing everything exactly the same. He hasn't announced anything, to be clear. His office didn't respond, I imagine, to anyone speculating. I don't even know how to reach out to his office at this point. But watch what he does, not what he says. In 2018, I think the ultimate tell was the fact that he was on cable television all the time. All of a sudden, he was popping up everywhere. In 2026, yeah, there's still a little bit of a tell that he's going to get more interviews on cable TV. But it's going to be a little bit hard for him because no one really even thinks about Jay Inslee nationally, let alone locally. But they don't really think of him all that much. So it's not going to be easy for him to get a bunch of cable TV hits. But if you follow him on social media, which I would not recommend you do, just let me do it so I can suffer and you don't have to. But you look at his posts, how often he's posting. I think he's probably going to qualify soon for posting more than sitting governors and sitting senators, which is why there's just a little bit of speculation here that he's running for president. Retired governors, they, you know, golf, but candidates audition, and it seems like he's auditioning again. And it's vintage Inslee in this clip, and he's going to try to make this again the centerpiece of his campaign, the environment.
3: You know, no one has fought a war over bringing wind turbines through the Straits of Hormuz, and we've fought at least two wars. I was adamantly against the Iraq excursion. I was adamantly against this, and we're all tied up on fossil fuels. And the good news is we now have the ability to break free of that monkey on our back. We've had 90% of all the new energy coming on now is renewable energy. It's cheaper in 90% of the country. Some batteries have come up 97% in California. So we got all these good things. We need to make a choice to seize the future and
0: take our country back. Okay, yeah, we got it, man. Again, vintage Inslee, a shooting war in the Persian Gulf, and the takeaway are wind turbines or something. And he follows up on X with this gem of a quote. No one has fought a war over getting wind energy through the Strait of Hormuz. Yeah, that's true. No one has fought a war over unicorns either. Wind doesn't travel through the Strait of Hormuz because you can't put it on a tanker. Okay, it's just kind of natural, and it goes everywhere. It doesn't just stick to the Strait of Hormuz. And what exactly would you be shooting at anyway, dum-dum? This is the analysis from a dude who thinks he belongs in the Situation Room. Now, our friend Brian Haywood from Let's Go Washington, he's the founder of Let's Go Washington. He watched the same interview, and he couldn't help himself. He posted the quote, "Sorry, Jay, America is just not that into you." And he, you know, looked at everything and said it also kind of sounded like to him Inslee was running for president. But he comes with some receipts in all of this, Brian Haywood. Inslee registered 0% in the morning consult poll. I remember talking about it when it happened. Like, it was really, really, really, really, really bad. He finished dead last behind candidates who skipped most of the campaigning, and he was campaigning nonstop. There was the CNN survey in July 2018 that also put him at zero. So it was a morning consult and a CNN poll with a 3-point margin of error. So do the math on that. That means Jay Inslee could have been less popular than zero. Voters who didn't exist were rejecting him, and they were wise to. He never cracked 1% in a single national poll. he failed to qualify for the debates that September. Then in August of 2019, he quits. He slinks back into office in Olympia to run for that third term as governor, unfortunately. We were the only ones willing to give him support. We're Washington Democrats. Everyone else knew better. We didn't. How unfortunate is that? But just think about the timeline here. He launched in March, hit zero polling in spring, stayed through zero polling through the summer, and then bailed before Labor Day. So 5 months, millions of dollars spent, one policy idea surrounding the concept of climate change, and he had no voters to support him. Now, you might be thinking he's gone, right? He's retired. He's living in Idaho. Who cares if he embarrasses himself on cable news? I think you should care because his record is about to get a national rebranding and you're still paying the price for his original record. He leaves office in 2025. He gives the keys to Bob Ferguson, but that came with a budget shortfall of like $16 billion over 4 years. And so Ferguson tries to do what he can, but he's wholly incompetent. So it's not really going to be a cleanup. Cleanup on Al Inslee is not really going to happen. And it's just going to be made worse and worse and worse. But Jay Inslee created that mess. Jay Inslee's incompetence in handling our economy and the budget helped lay the groundwork for the tax hikes, the largest tax hike we've ever seen in state history. That $9.4 billion over 4 years, plus a 6-cent gas tax hike that pushed the state rate to 55.4 cents a gallon or 1.6. I can't remember what it was, but our taxes went up. Our gas tax went up on July 1st, last week. So every single receipt you look at, every price you wince at, that's the Inslee sort of legacy tour. And the gas prices, remember, he's blaming on Donald Trump, even though it was his own Climate Commitment Act that added 40 to 50 to 60 cents per gallon at the pump starting year one. And then you could look at all the other failures under his watch. Imagine for a moment if he were actually a serious contender for president. God forbid he actually became president. Just look at the Department of Children, Youth, and Family Services. Look at all those failures. Look at the homelessness crisis that got worse while spending hit records under him. That's the resume he wants to first take to Iowa and then New Hampshire and South Carolina and then all the way to the White House. And of course, the timing of all of this is pretty rich because you've got Bob Ferguson out there right now calling the state's budget outlook dire and warning agencies that they're going to have to brace for some significant cuts. The bill for the Inslee era is literally still arriving monthly in Olympia. We're still dealing with it. And he's now going out on a bigger stage trying to pretend that he's some sort of genius politician and leader. And when he runs, the national press is going to introduce him as the climate elder statesman, the climate daddy. Remember that? The wise green grandfather of the Democratic Party. And you know he means business because he's out there wearing his glasses. He's pulling a, what's his name? Governor Perry. He's putting on his glasses because he thinks it makes him look smarter. And I suppose it does. He looks smarter than he does without the glasses. He still sounds dumb. That's the problem. You still hear him and you don't think, oh, that sounds like a guy who's wearing glasses because he's smart and is well-read. Nobody at CNN or MS Now or in the New York Times or wherever, they're not going to ask him about a $16 billion gap. No one's going to ask him why his own successor, Bob Ferguson, spends every press conference explaining the wreckage. The only people who know the real record of Jay Inslee and his vanity campaign is us, is the taxpayers here. A sequel means the country relearns nothing and we have to relive everything. And the part that makes this delusional instead of just annoying is the 2028 field is stacked with Democrats who do have constituencies. They do poll amongst Democrats higher than 1%. Now, I don't think there's a clear front runner yet. There are some clear front runners or possibilities for a front runner. You can't discount Kamala Harris. But she's still polling well because people know who she is and they want to give her another chance. Make history. Gavin Newsom, Josh Shapiro. I mean, even John Ossoff has higher name recognition at this point than Jay Inslee. Why in the world would Jay Inslee think that he can do this? And this is even before you consider Pete Buttigieg, Gretchen Whitmer. I think all of them are very weak, especially against a Marco Rubio or a J.D. Vance combo. But dear God, he actually thinks he's going to be able to win. So is he running for? I don't know if he's going to run for president. He'd deny it today the same way he denied it in 2018 up until he decided not to deny it. But just pay attention to the media blitz, the X posts, the Iran punditry, the clean energy sermons. That's a dude who's auditioning. He's looking in the mirror and he sees a president. He sees President Inslee. The rest of us looked at him once already, saw 0%. And I don't think that poll's going to change. 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
2: 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Anti-Semitism.
0: Just a quick update on a story we first brought to you a couple of weeks ago. Luke Fils Jasmine, the Washington State Human Rights Commissioner who was caught on video. He did it on video, mocking Jews about, quote unquote, always crying about anti-Semitism. He just resigned from his post. It was effective July 1st. It was quietly released per a two-sentence press release that was only posted on the blog that no one reads. He didn't step down because Bob Ferguson forced him out, because Bob Ferguson did the right thing. Bob Ferguson completely ignored this issue when media outlets like the Jewish News Agency and this show reached out for comment, didn't want to comment. But this announcement came out and it was caught by the original reporter from the Jewish News Agency that had covered this originally. Now, keep in mind, this is a guy who was appointed by then Governor Jay Inslee in 2023 and ended up facing bipartisan calls to resign because of this video that was posted by the Washington Human Rights Committee. And I said Jewish News Syndicate, JNS. And it was just an embarrassment. He then apologizes, but then also wouldn't say whether or not Hamas is a terrorist organization. It was just a pretty awful situation all around. And I'm worried that we're just going to get another version of this, another radical put in that position, because he resigns. All we hear from Bob Ferguson is he posted some post, I think it was on Blue Sky, saying we're looking for someone to fill this position. We'll make an appointment soon. And if it was really only done on Blue Sky, again, he's telling on himself. He's just looking for a crazy liberal. And if he's silent about this issue, about this anti-Semite, and yes, I believe he's an anti-Semite, and if he's not able to say anti-Semitism is disqualifying after a scandal like this, then no one should feel any sense of assurance that the next appointee will be vetted any better than this particular guy, that the person who's the replacement won't hold the exact same views, only perhaps learn a little bit better not to share them publicly like that. I don't have any reason to believe that you're not going to get like a lunatic here. Seriously. It's just so obvious. 1-800-465-8770 for your text. We've got this story and the Jay Inslee story and, frankly, the homicide-free June story available right now at seattlered.com. I hope you'll check it out. seattlered.com for news and opinion without any of the left-wing spin. When we come back, Zoran Mamdani disgraces us all with a 4th of July speech. So unbelievably disgusting. We'll get into it when we return on the Jason Rand Show.
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5: Hey, you okay? 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
0: 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I hope everyone had a great 4th of July weekend. Some of us had it as a 4-day weekend. Others didn't have any weekend at all. But I hope you had the opportunity to celebrate a little bit more than Zoran Mamdani did, because he didn't really want to celebrate our founding or our birthday. He wanted instead to list off a bunch of grievances as to why he doesn't like this country. He spent the America 250, at least on Friday speech portion, trashing the country. That's his decision. And he gets to make that decision. But it just seems odd to me to deliver what his office at least billed as the celebration of the nation, but what came out of his mouth was grievance after grievance after grievance. And it's the ICE agents are terrorizing our streets. The oligarchs are buying elections and politicians, and America is an arena of supremacy. Happy 4th of July, everybody. I mean, listen to the framing of at least just a portion. I'm not going to spend a ton of time playing his speech because it was such in bad taste.
17: As we mark 250 years, what do we see? We see a city of contradictions within a nation of contradictions. We see the wealthiest country in the history of the world, one where children go to sleep hungry while the world's first trillionaire hungers for more.
0: Okay, and what's also important, he's got immigrants around him who are holding their like little mini American flags, not a single smile on anyone's face, because like Mamdani, even though they've come here, escaping the very countries that Mamdani and other Democrats celebrate, they don't actually like this country, which is why they've said multiple times. Activists on the left use this language all the time. They want to destroy and then rebuild. They want to tear something down. They want to break it all up. Isn't that what they said over and over and over again, specifically around the BLM movement? Isn't that what they said? That we want to dismantle systems of oppression? Well, they believe that this system is oppressive. You just heard it, right? That we are an arena of supremacy.
17: We see monopolies that dominate every industry and oligarchs who buy elections. We see masked agents terrorizing our streets, eating food cooked by our undocumented neighbors before spiriting them away in unmarked vans. We see a nation whose immense wealth has been built by those with calloused, dirt-streaked hands, those who toil on factory floors and chisel into stone. And we see a nation that has allowed so much of that wealth to be held instead in the soft hands of a precious few.
0: Dude is a wealthy guy. This guy came from privilege. And this horrible country in which he only recently became a naturalized citizen. And despite how racist and horrible this country is, a Indian, Asian, Ugandan, Muslim becomes the most powerful mayor in the country. It's weird how that happened in such a horrible place. But listen to all of the framing there. Federal enforcement officers executing federal law. They're the terrorists. The people they arrest, the people in this country in violation of the law, they're our undocumented neighbors who cook our food. In his telling, the criminals wear the badges and the lawbreakers deserve a parade. And he goes after in that clip without having the guts to actually name him, Elon Musk. He doesn't have the courage to say his name, of course. Elon Musk, who became the world's first trillionaire last month. This is a guy who is an immigrant and building a life, not just for himself in this country, but creating advancements that will bring the entire globe forward. And he is the bad guy. Rich stuff coming from a guy whose father held an endowed Ivy League professorship and whose mother directs award-winning films, making a whole bunch of money off of that. Zoran saw the Statue of Liberty from a plane window, not a boat. The oppression tour started in business class. But then comes the centerpiece of that speech. An arena of supremacy where only a select few are allowed freedom. The hell does that mean? Only a select few are allowed freedom? A select few? We're the most free country on this planet. What select few is he talking about? I know this whole, well, the oligarchs. You know what sounds like an oligarchy? A small group of elitist socialists who determine how much wealth someone gets to keep and how they spend their own money. That kind of sounds a little oligarchy, does it not? This was his 20 or 250th message, right? Not gratitude or unity, but an accusation that the country celebrating its founding this weekend runs on racial gatekeeping. His own biography, of course, torches all of this. This is a guy born in Uganda, arrived here at age, I think it was 7. He naturalized in 2018, then he gets elected mayor of the largest city in the country before his 34th or 35th birthday. An immigrant with a Muslim name and a socialist agenda runs New York. If America had gatekeepers that looked at accent and skin shade and religion, all these things, one might argue the gate has a Mamdani-sized hole in it. He's standing on the top of the system he claims lock people like him out, surrounded by people who are in this country legally. So try to make sense of that. Try to make sense of that. He knows it doesn't make sense. Notice the pivot at the end. Because at the very end of his speech, he goes, God bless America. He wants the halo of patriotism without the burden of liking the country. His new definition is patriotism is every act of righteous dissent. Translation is the more you attack America, the more you love it. Oh, okay. So the guy burning the flag is the biggest patriot at the barbecue. Got it. Thanks. You might be thinking, well, all of this is a New York problem. No, sorry, it stopped being New York's problem in November and then followed up just, what, a week and a half ago at the last primary election in New York. Seattle here, I mean, we elected Katie Wilson, the Mamdani of the Pacific Northwest, same Democratic Socialist label, same donor networks, same SEIU affiliates backing the campaigns, same playbook, villainize wealth, promise government groceries, pledge you're going to Trump-proof the city. She beats Bruce Harrell by tapping the exact same young college-educated coalition that Mamdani was able to do and get put over the top by. 6 months into her term, we start to see a whole bunch of receipts stacking up about budget deficits, new taxes are coming. I just stop this nonsense. This is how we get impact. And of course, you look at what's happening in New York. You look at what's happening in New York, and this is not just something that you can, I guess, push aside and say, well, at least it's, you know, just the base of the party. It's not the mainstream, not the mainstream. Really? It certainly seems like the mainstream, at least the ones who are desperate for power. You had John Ossoff, the senator from Georgia, who all of a sudden is being talked about as if he's a potential player to run for president. Move over, Jay Inslee. We got John Ossoff. Listen to what he said. I think this was on Friday afternoon. He was at some rally. And he was talking about how our founders would observe this country, would talk about this country on its 250th birthday. And it was just, again, pathetic. This is the mainstream guy.
18: Americans aren't a race. We're a people. United not by ethnicity, but by shared convictions. And that is what makes us exceptional and a beacon to the world.
0: They pretend to love this country. They pretend that they actually care about this country, and yet they want to dismantle its institutions.
18: Just think, 250 years on, what the founders would see if they visited us today.
0: They'd be amazed, despite the groans in that room. They'd be amazed at our advancements, at what we've done for democracy.
18: But wait, they would see that slavery had been abolished. They would see that Americans without land and then women's and then the descendants of slaves had secured voting rights. They would see that our science and discovery propelled human knowledge to unimaginable heights, and that those 13 colonies had grown into a superpower that defeated the Nazis and communism. They'd see a pluralist democracy, people of all colors descended from every point on earth, stitched together out of many nations into one.
0: Uh-oh, I sense a butt coming. Here's the butt.
18: But they'd also see a nation that at the height of its wealth and power fell into the very traps they most feared. Devouring itself in bitter conflict between warring factions captured by special interests. And they'd see a faithless president exploiting this rot to pursue the absolute power they overthrew. A president who's embarked on this unmistakable project not to lead us, but to rule us.
0: Yeah, to rule us, says the guy on the side of wealth confiscation. They're looking to rule us. Got it. This is the Democratic Party. What an honest 250th anniversary speech sounds like is that America is a place for opportunity and advancement and greatness. And if you can't take a moment to express that on America 250, you're the problem, not any of the grievances on your long list. 1-800-465-8770 for your text messages. 1-800-465-8770. 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

0: 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Last week, before we took some time off for the 4th of July, we found out about yet another assault off of 3rd and Blanchard, a portion of Belltown neighborhood of Seattle that I've been talking about a lot. And I've said this before. I think I said this last week. We will focus on certain intersections, the worst of the worst, especially when I have experience with them because I either walk nearby or I live nearby. I don't live nearby, but I walk nearby these places. And I experience all of this for myself. And it seems to me that when you've got, like we have at 3rd and Blanchard, homeless encampments set up, tents set up, people openly doing drugs and selling drugs. I mean, I saw a drug sale there just last week, and I see drug use there every single time I walk by. When that's happening out in the open, it seems to me that it should be relatively easy to take care of by just putting a bunch of police and making actual arrests and putting people in jail. We don't do that. Now, if they were to murder someone, we'll go ahead and see an arrest. Yay. Fortunately, we have to wait until someone gets murdered. Seems to me like that's a stupid strategy, a dangerous one. But it happened outside of a business, and Andrea Suarez just happened to be nearby because her offices are pretty close. I think it's like two blocks away from 3rd and Blanchard. And it would appear that a group of homeless people assaulted a staff member at this local business. And it's a business I'm very familiar with. It's clear, I think, that the people involved, at least some of them, are homeless because I recognized some of them. But here are the owner and manager of this business talking about what happened.
1: I don't know what they were yelling.
2: One of our employees just said, hey, can you just not throw trash in front of our business? And that was enough to set them off. And one of them grabbed him and threw my employee on the ground. And then four other people came in and started kicking him in the face, stomach.
1: Oh, they were, all four of them were kicking and stomping and, like, you know, trying to curb stomp him.
0: Trying to curb stomp him. Now, thankfully, this man is okay. He is recovering. Obviously, this is a traumatic experience. 2 weeks earlier, another employee of this business had a gun pulled on him by someone who was there. That person wasn't arrested. In this case, I saw a video of at least three of the four in handcuffs, or two of the four in handcuffs. It's my understanding that they were, in fact, arrested. I don't know if they have charges yet. I don't have their identities. When I reached out to the police last week, they couldn't find any details of the arrest. I think mostly because I had reached out to them about an hour after it had happened, and I don't even know if the paperwork was in yet. But the reality is, this is not shocking in the sense that, does anyone get shocked when an area that's filled with dangerous homeless drug addicts are acting out allegedly violently? Does that shock anyone? Seriously? Is that something like, I can't believe it. It's always so nice there with all the crazy homeless people who are shouting and doing drugs out in the open. And you learn, like, not to engage at all. But at some point, especially as the owner said, you know, this is his business. They were dropping trash off in the plants that are outside of their business. And all he did was ask, like, hey, could you please not do that? Can you please not do that? And, you know, I saw, ironically, trash that was in one of the planters about 3 days, maybe 2 days before this alleged assault took place. And it was tinfoil that was used to smoke fentanyl. That's the reality. And the people who are here, the homeless who are here, it's a direct result of at least some of the sweeps happening in downtown Seattle and Pioneer Square because of the World Cup. And I've been complimentary to the city of Seattle in the sweeps in downtown and in Pioneer Square to make that area look nice. And it looks gorgeous. I didn't get a chance to go there this morning ahead of tonight's game, but I'm sure it's gorgeous. And there's, of course, a bunch of people out, which in and of itself will clean up a neighborhood. But the fault I give on them, I put on the city, is that they just push people into other neighborhoods. And I've said multiple times they're getting pushed into the Chinatown International District or Belltown. Sure, some of them might be getting on a ferry to Bremerton. But the reality is the majority of them are just going into other neighborhoods. And they're causing problems. They're causing problems. Here again is the owner.
2: One of them pulled out a knife just as the officers were pulling up. So it could have gotten really bad.
0: It could have gotten real bad. And where are they coming from?
2: I definitely feel that with the cleaning up of around the stadium, a lot of faces that we don't normally see have been pushed up this way.
0: And that makes total sense to me. That makes total sense. And again, he's talking there to Andrea Suarez, who on Friday did another one of her cleanups, her trash pickups with the We Heart Seattle volunteers at a Seattle park. And she had a whole bunch of people who showed up, volunteers, some of whom are listeners who just wanted to help. But also there were folks who showed up who previously were homeless, maybe some of them drug addicts. And they understand the power of giving back to a community. And as she was speaking, Andrea Suarez, to the crowd, she talked to some of the volunteers who were there. Listen to just the power, the transformative nature of all things, cleaning up trash.
3: Troy Ratliff had his life saved because, again, his mom saw us telling stories on social media.
4: And I went to jail.
3: Wait, do you like what happened when you went to jail?
4: I got my mind right.
3: Okay.
5: And I went to treatment and got my mind right.
3: I cannot underscore that picking up trash saves lives, okay? Who would have thought the mundane act of picking up trash 100% saves lives? We have men and women here that we've met in camps, in tents, that are out here because we were picking trash. And so how would I reform and redistribute the funding that the city now has control over? Put more boots on the ground. How many outreach workers would you like to have on a daily basis?
6: Man, we need at least 50 walking around this area, just this area.
3: We keep putting it into shelter, more accelerated places for people to go. We met a woman across the street languishing on a couch, and she had a tiny house. Do you have a spot there?
7: I want to switch.
3: You want to switch? Okay, which one do you want to move to? How long have you been living in tiny house villages? Been there for a while, aren't you?
0: Yeah, been there for a while. And Andrea is 100% correct that the focus of the city and county and state and many blue areas is constantly affixed to this idea of housing first. Housing first, as we've talked about many times, is just as it sounds. We're going to put someone who's homeless in a house, in an apartment, a studio, whatever it is, housing. We're going to do that first. It's fully subsidized. And only then will we start to offer them treatment, meaning there's no conditions for entry. No one is saying we're going to give you this free space to live if you agree that you're going to go into treatment or get mental health care, whatever it is that's the underlying cause of the homelessness. That doesn't exist in a housing first model. If it did, I'd be less suspicious of it and probably more supportive of it as a concept. I'd have to look at the particulars. Now, I wrote about housing first in my book, What's Killing America? It's out now. I get paid every time you purchase. But it's available now on Amazon. And I take, I think, 3 chapters on housing first. One takes a huge dive into the data out of South Lake Union, Salt Lake City, where they really popularized the idea of housing first. And they said, oh, we got to functional zero homelessness because of housing first. No, they didn't. That was never true. It was never true. And yet people still pretend that that was the case. They're still pretending that was true. The data doesn't actually back it up. You know how we know the data doesn't back it up? Because they never present the data that backs it up. Don't you think that if they had success with housing first as a model, they would be singing its praises with the data? Say, hey, we were able to get X percentage of people completely off the streets and into treatment, into, you know, non-subsidized living. No, the goal is to have it subsidized forever. That is the goal. That's not a good goal to me. That in and of itself is an admittance that this is a failure. And perhaps if we spent more money on the treatment and the social workers who are pushing people into treatment with some consequences if they say no and continue to break laws, maybe we would see some better data. 1-800-465-8770 if you want to send me a text. 1-800-465-8770. 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
13: It could get awkward. I'm Tom Graham, Fox News. The NATO summit is taking place this week in Turkey. President Trump will head to the meeting after several European leaders did little to support the U.S. in the conflict with Iran.
14: The president's going to be leaving for Turkey later this evening, arriving in Ankara sometime tomorrow afternoon. And once he's there, the red carpet's really going to be rolled out for him. Now, think about the dichotomy taking place, though, in that region, because compare it with the fact that right over the border in Iran, there's this state sponsored show of opposition to the U.S. being put on in the streets, with chants of death to America ringing out at the funeral for former Supreme Leader Ayatollah Ali Khamenei. He was killed by an American airstrike back in February. And President Trump said Friday that the U.S. gave Iran the week off for this funeral, quote, because we're nice.
13: That's Fox's Alexandria Hoff at the White House. The controversies continue to mount. Maine Democratic Senate candidate Graham Platner responding to a new sexual assault accusation.
15: The claim was made by a woman who said she once dated Platner. She alleged he was drunk in 2021 when he forced her to have sex and ignored her telling him to stop. Platner, in a social media video, called out the accusation as
16: troubling, serious, and false allegations against me.
15: While Platner said his goal remains defeating longtime GOP Senator Susan Collins in November, he is mindful of the possible political effect of this accusation.
16: We are taking the time to reflect on the best path forward for the state that I love, the people that I love.
15: Several planned town halls featuring Platner have been canceled. Gernal Scott, Fox News.
13: World Cup action this evening, U.S. versus Belgium. Forward Flo Balogun had his suspension reversed after he was given a previous red card when President Trump weighing in.
17: He said, I think this should be reviewed because I watched the play.
13: The president complained about the call. 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
0: Good afternoon and welcome to the Jason Rant Show here on Seattle Red 770 AM online at SeattleRed.com. We got a lot to get to this hour, including Pramila Jayapal. Kind of gets humiliated when getting pressed on socialism. We're going to play for you some pretty funny audio. But first, a really creepy man approached kids at the Space Needle, and cops are nowhere to be found.

0: child predator get, you know, stopped or warned by parents and then cops called and they just didn't show up? Not a slow response or a long wait or something like that, but the mother said no response, at least as long as she was there with her kid. And this is at the most visible playground in the city, steps away from the Space Needle. And that's pretty outrageous. Now, the mom's name is Juliet, and she posted this warning on Nextdoor for parents who take their kids to this particular playground. And she described the man who approached her kid and then moved on to other kids, then more kids after that. Not fixated on one family, but he was kind of working the playground. Any child who would talk to him, he engaged, and he had a very specific pitch to these kids, according to this mom. He said to them that he could teach them to go faster going down a slide if they stuff parchment paper down their pants. And he came prepared with parchment paper, it looked like. That's what it looked like in the video that was taken. And a bystander approached him. And I don't have any outside source verifying what she said. No arrest has been reported as far as I can tell. I reached out to the Seattle Police Department, but they didn't get back to me in time. So I don't know if they ever even showed up. But listen to this father confronting the creepy dude.
1: You want to call the cops?
2: No.
1: Okay.
2: I'm about to.
3: What's the problem, dude? What's the problem, dude? What's going on?
0: I like that. What's the problem, dude? Like, it's no big deal that a grown man alone, not a father there, but just a random grown man is talking to kids about putting parchment paper down their pants. What's the problem, man?
3: Please, brother. These are kids.
2: Stop.
3: That's it. I'm getting, dude. Stop it.
2: Yeah.
3: All right.
2: Yes,
3: sir. Here's my stuff. Who's missing that stuff?
2: Now, you should go over there.
3: That's just right there, brother.
2: Don't talk to kids anymore. Don't talk to my kids. Don't talk to my kids.
3: Which one's yours?
2: No, I'm not
0: going to
2: offend my kid, bro.
0: And by which one's yours? Like, I'll put him on the do not disturb list.
3: So, okay.
2: You already talked to him.
3: I didn't mean to bother you, brother. I'm just doing what I do.
2: You're bothering my kid.
3: That's not my problem. That's your problem.
2: It is. I don't go up and randomly talk to kids, dude.
3: Hey, well, you should learn something. Maybe next time you'll know.
0: Ugh. So creepy. Now, at best, you can say he's just a creepy dude who is high or mentally ill. Like, that's the best case scenario that I can think of. That he's just a weird, creepy, mentally unwell guy. But of course, the other issue is the fact that he could be very dangerous and could want to demonstrate how to put parchment paper down the pants of these kids. It's just very weird. And the part of this story that we can evaluate is the part that belongs to the city. Not having police officers respond, at least according to the mom, at least as long as she was there. Now, the parents, both the mom who called 911, and she said she originally went to, there was a trooper nearby, and the trooper said that he was going to contact the police. So I don't know. She did everything she was supposed to. The father did everything right in that clip. But, you know, you hear all of this, and it's just disturbing. You've heard me talk about the staffing crisis with the Seattle Police Department for the last several years, for about a decade now. So let's just connect this to the numbers. Seattle has hovered around 490 patrol officers since about 2023. That's the pool covering the entire city, every precinct across every shift, obviously not all at once. And at the same time, you've got a World Cup happening. You've got increased resources being put in North Seattle, in the International District. And so I don't blame the cops for not responding per se, assuming they got the call, because they just might have been responding to an urgent crime that was happening in the moment. I mean, even with the added resources in North Seattle by Aurora, you had a shooting. I think it was Friday night, Thursday night of last week. So they've got stuff that they're dealing with. And a man bothering kids at a playground without a weapon or an assault probably gets triaged.

0: triaged into the back of the line. And so I imagine, again, assuming, you know, police were actually called, the dispatcher takes the report and the call just kind of ages out. Meanwhile, this creepy dude wanders away. And a family learns the lesson that Seattle keeps teaching residents here, which is the phone number works fine. You can call 911. It's the follow through that's broken. And the kicker is that just last month, we heard that the SPD might be slowing the hiring. Not because we have enough cops, but because the budget math got awkward when fewer officers quit than expected. So the department is 8 positions over its funded plan. And the city's answer is to put the brakes on the recruits, which just does not sound like a really smart move. You know, we sing the praises last hour of having a homicide-free June. Doesn't mean that there are no problems. And it doesn't mean that we have enough cops. We clearly don't. We don't. And all of this should just embarrass City Hall. This didn't happen at some forgotten park in some neglected corner of the city. This is the Seattle Center. It's an official FIFA World Cup fan celebration site right now, isn't it? Isn't the Armory having the viewing hub every single day? Doesn't that matter? Like, this is the crown jewel of the entire pitch in Seattle. Public safety is not something to be pushed aside. Juliet, this mom, did her job. The dad did his. The bystanders, I think, did their jobs. The only institution that did nothing was the one your property taxes fund for the exact job of going to a park and dealing with the creepy guy, because we don't have enough resources into that department. And if we can't protect a playground next to the Space Needle in July, ask yourself what the response time is going to look like in your block when you need it the most. Let's find out what else is trending.
1: What's trending? Dumb Dumb Alert.
0: Pramila Jayapal was yet again absolutely humiliated. It happened late last week. We were on our 4th of July break, but she was celebrating the popularity of socialism. But then when, of all people, it was a Mike Lindell TV reporter. And Lindell is a lunatic, but it was one of his people who asked actually kind of a basic question and was wise to ask. And she just completely crumbles, unable to respond.
2: Reason that Donald Trump has to pivot from saying socialist to saying communist now is because socialism is actually quite popular. These ideas, whether you call it socialism or not, they are very popular across the country.
0: She's talking to reporters outside of the Capitol, and she's, I'll finish the clip, but she's basically using a talking point that she had tested out on CNN the night before. I think it was Caitlin Collins' show, where she basically said the same thing. Socialism is actually quite popular now. It's so popular. It's unbelievably popular. And she's making a disingenuous claim there about, oh, well, the reason why Donald Trump is calling it communism now is because it's so popular. And he's got it. No, the reason why he's doing it is because the folks who run the DSA, including the top leader, David Jenkins, actually said this.
3: I mean, our goal is liberation. Our goal is communism.
0: Our goal is communism. Again,
3: I mean, our goal is liberation. Our goal is communism.
0: Our goal is communism. That's why the president is calling it communist. But let's listen to more of this nonsense.
2: So he's got to attach a new label to it. But I'm not concerned. We're all going to be here fighting for the things that that we are for and that we want to deliver for working people.
4: So is socialism the end goal for progressives at this point?
2: The end goal is delivering for working people, universal health care, universal child care, housing investments, a housing bill, by the way, the most consequential in a generation that the president says is a yawn and is unimportant. It is so disrespectful of the things that are happening. And I think, frankly, that that's why there's so much support for many of these candidates across the
0: country. So now she's starting to walk away.
4: Congressman, you just said socialism is very popular. Can you name one socialist country that ended well?
2: There's plenty of examples of how these policies make a real difference, and I'm excited to make sure that Americans have the access to them. Thank you.
0: Yeah. Oh my God, how embarrassing is that? So again, listen to the question.
4: Can you name one socialist country that ended well?
0: Can you name one socialist country that ended well? This is how she responds.
2: There's plenty of examples of how these policies make a real difference.
0: So name a country, a socialist country that works. There's lots of policies that people like. Okay, but that's not the question. And yeah, I imagine there are plenty of people who, when you say, would you like a bunch of free stuff? They say, yes, I would love that. Yeah, I get why people like free stuff. I like free stuff too. I'm just wise enough, I guess, to know that there's no such thing as something that's truly free, that someone has to pay for it. Ultimately, it's the people you say shouldn't even be allowed to exist. I mean, isn't that what the Democrats have been saying? We don't want billionaires and millionaires to exist. They don't want trillionaires to exist. They don't want any of that. Okay, well, who's paying for everything then? Oh, you still want them and expect them to work, but you want to just confiscate all the money. Oh, got it. Sure, that's how it works. I mean, all of this is just so embarrassing to me, but it's not surprising, right? It's not surprising. I don't expect that she was going to say, well, Venezuela's been a huge success. Although, weirdly, I do kind of expect her to say Cuba was a huge success because she's been singing the praises of Cuba this entire time. How long has she been talking about Cuba? Going to Cuba, helping them escape or circumvent U.S. sanctions? That's Pramila Jayapal. She did that last month. She's been working with foreign ambassadors to help them circumvent sanctions, which is, you know, for a lot of people, treasonous. But also keep in mind, this is one of only a handful of members of Congress who voted against a House resolution condemning the horrors of socialism. That was November of last year. She did that. Her anti-capitalist record is very, very, very long. She's a fan of all these socialist ideas. She won't call herself a socialist, though, of course. She just wants you to believe that it's really, really popular. Fair enough. I've said this before. Socialists are taking over the Democratic Party. They're the base, and they're very organized, and they vote in midterm elections, which, especially when it comes to the midterms, or excuse me, the primaries, these are low turnout elections. And so every single vote matters, and it matters big time. And that's why you're seeing these significant victories coming from the likes of, say, Chevalier in New York, which, by the way, is also what's trending.
1: What's trending? Let's get political.
0: Congressman Ro Khanna, who thinks he's going to become president, he's not. He was on CNN on the long weekend. He was on with The Arena with Cassie Hunt. I think there was a fill-in host. But they were having this conversation about the future of the Democratic Party. And this question is going to hound every single Democrat for a while now, just about the base, because of what we've seen specifically in New York, but also in Colorado. We're seeing the clear rise of socialists within the party. And I would argue that that's a problem for the Democratic Party as a whole, right? That they're being overtaken by people who aren't even actual Democrats. And they talked a little bit about Daria Lisa Chevalier, who had talked about how she would wipe her hands on the American flag. And that is, of course, especially disturbing ahead of, at least when they were talking, ahead of America 250. But listen to the way Ro Khanna pivots around this. He can't just call it out. He can't just say it's wrong, because he doesn't even believe it's wrong. But he ends up in a weird way trying to almost justify it.
5: I want to read something that one of the primary winners from the progressive movement who has won recently, somebody, the movement certainly you're championing, has said. Daria Lisa Avila Chevalier, who will almost certainly join you in Congress, said in a 2019 tweet that she has since deleted, "I forgot to get napkins, so I just wiped my hand on the American flag behind me." Is that something you agree with?
0: With a smiley face.
6: Well, I don't agree with that. We have flags every town hall. We start with the Pledge of Allegiance. But I do believe in the First Amendment. I mean, What makes this country so exceptional is that we have freedom of speech.
0: No one is arguing that she doesn't have the right to say it. And no one's arguing about whether or not you believe in the First Amendment. That was not the question. But again, he can't just merely say, I find this statement to be odious. Or even just say, no, I disagree. I would never talk like that, and I don't share that view. He can't just stop there. He then has to dot, dot, dot. He has to explain why it's okay for her to do it. which again is just a tacit approval without giving it a direct approval.
6: That we have a diverse nation, that the same country who produced Donald Trump can produce Mamdani and Darylisa, and that that is part of a fabric of America, which is not possible anywhere else in the world. Other places,
0: which is weird because they hate this country.
6: Alone, she getting to Congress, she would have been disciplined or penalized. And here we have a robust First Amendment for speech.
5: Yeah, I mean, I think you can support free speech and oppose the sentiment in what people are saying. And
0: yeah, and yet he didn't want to do that, at least not directly. And as I said, this is one of those issues that is going to completely dominate, at least for a little bit longer, the interviews that any Democrat will sit and do. And some are falling into the trap, not everyone, but Governor Wes Moore of Maryland, another person who is in the conversation about a potential viable candidate for the president for the Democratic Party. And of course, he needs to embrace the base of the party. He can't do anything to upset them. And so he's basically asked the same question. He was on Meet the Press on NBC News.
7: Some of those candidates who find themselves successful have been Democratic socialists. We saw that in New York, saw it in Colorado. Do you think the Democrats should do a better job of embracing those types of candidates into the party?
8: I think Democrats would be doing themselves a disservice by saying who does not belong.
0: That is so unbelievably stupid. But again, it's his mistake to make. And I'm not upset that he's making the mistake. If I were a Democrat, I'd be really pissed off. I'd be really concerned. You'd be doing a disservice by saying who does not belong. Really? Okay, so you're saying to a Nazi, yeah, no, it'd be a mistake to reject you. It'd be a total mistake if we rejected the white supremacist. It would be a total mistake if we would reject the pedophile, or no, excuse me, let's use the language coming from the radical left. What are they called? MAPS? Minor attracted people? This is the radicalism of what's become the Democratic Party. They embrace anyone who will give them power, which makes them particularly foolish and dangerous. Foolish because it's just going to alienate moderates and independents. Dangerous because they're still giving these crazy people power. I have no problem saying the Republican Party should have a big tent, but not big enough where we welcome in dudes with Nazi tattoos, people who hate Jews. I don't think we should let those people in. I don't think we should allow people into our party who hate this country and want to dismantle every single institution and then rebuild it through the lens of the radical left. Democrats hold that view. And again, they get to hold that view if they want, but it is going to bite them. They should be in every single poll leading by double digits for the House and for the Senate on paper. Everything should be going their way, right? History tells us they should be going into this midterm with huge wins. I still think just because history repeats itself that they're going to win in the House, they're not going to have this landslide. They're not going to have a landslide because they're embracing the crazies. And the second that they take power, they're going to have to concede a whole lot to the radicals in the base that they just allowed to elect people to their caucus. You think Darylisa is going to support Hakeem Jeffries just like that for speaker? No, she's going to make demands. She's going to make demands. You think if somehow the Senate ended up going the way of the Democrats that Graham Platner is going to vote for the Jew in Chuck Schumer to be the leader, to be the speaker, or excuse the majority leader? Of course not. They're going to make demands. You're going to give us this, that, and that. And it's going to be a laundry list of radical ideas that the Democrats are going to be forced to embrace. And again, I'm here for the infighting because in the long term, it ensures that Democrats don't hold on to power too much longer than they have to. Because people are waking up. People are woken up now. They got woke, I guess. Just a different kind of woke. Not the kind of woke that Democrats like. Let's find out what else is trending.
1: What's trending? Celebrity news.
0: I don't want to spend too much time, which is why I'm doing it here, because we only have like 3 minutes. But Taylor Swift and Travis Kelce got married at Madison Square Garden on Friday of last week. And I've never been more off put by a marriage before. Number one, I do not care about Taylor Swift and Travis Kelce. I don't care about their marriage. I don't care about them separately as an artist and an athlete. I do not care about them. But I also don't care that other people care about this, right? It doesn't bother me. What bothered me was the fact that they essentially shut down a portion of a very busy part of New York, and they had a marriage ceremony at MSG. Again, the whole sneaking celebrities in and all that Adam Sandler officiating the way, like all that stuff, whatever. But it's the sort of the narcissism of a wedding at Madison Square Garden that is so off-putting to me. Am I impacted by this at all? No. Although I suppose I was on Chris Cuomo's show on News Nation on Friday, and I thought the segment was going at 5:05 our time. But turns out we weren't on until like 5:30 because almost the entirety of the opening part of the show was doing live coverage of the wedding. And I suppose that impacted me personally. But this idea that you're going to have it at a why do you have to have it at a stadium? And, you know, that she was barring, I guess, phones from being brought in because the rumor, I don't know if this is true. The rumor is that she actually wants to sell the rights to the streaming of the wedding and wants to commercialize it. And that just screams to me, this is not a marriage based on love. I hope I'm wrong. And again, I have nothing against them personally. I've interviewed Taylor Swift once back in my days of working in country music for 10 minutes. I'm legitimately hoping that they make this work because I think we're all stronger when we have marriages that last. It's good for society, blah, blah, blah, blah. But dear God, does this not sound like something that's going to last? Am I nuts for thinking it's not going to last? I legitimately don't think so. 1-800-465-8770 for your text messages. 1-800-465-8770. 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
0: Hey, look at the time. It is 4:30 on a Monday afternoon. That means it's time for the Big Local. 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This is the part of the show where we completely ignore the stories coming out of Seattle, and instead we focus all of our attention on the communities you live in and care about most. We start in Federal Way, where a man who is 19 years old, his name is Caution Man, okay? He was shot by federal police officers on June 24th, and the parents, or at least the father and their attorney, is blaming the cops for what unfolded. In fact, they spoke with Cairo 7 TV demanding more transparency. And we don't have a lot of the facts yet. We do know that the 19-year-old called 911 to self-report that he was having some sort of mental health crisis and he was armed with a gun, which is precisely why you don't send social workers to deal with cases like this. You send armed people, cops. According to the Valley Independent Investigative Team, which is a multi-department task force that looks into the conduct of police officers, the cops got there and they did try as best as they could to de-escalate the situation, but the de-escalation didn't actually work, and it resulted in the teenager being shot by these cops. Now, he ended up going into surgery. He had spinal surgery on Thursday of last week. And the 19-year-old's grandfather spoke to Cairo 7 TV. And while I understand his perspective, this is not a reasonable or logical one.
17: He didn't ask for none of this. He asked for help. If help doesn't bring a bullet to the situation, don't come. That's not the help he's looking for.
0: I understand the, and I said father earlier, as a grandfather, I understand his anger, right? Like, I get it. But it's, I'm sorry, it's emotional and not logical. You've got a 19-year-old who's self-reporting his suicidal thoughts. And I'm grateful that he self-reported it and got help. But keep in mind, he was armed with a gun. So what exactly did you expect? Did we want to send a social worker to the area and risk that person getting shot by your son who's having a mental health crisis, a mental breakdown of some kind, whatever it is? Of course not. We would never do something like that. We would never do something like that. You send cops who tried to de-escalate. I imagine what we'll find out once more details come out. The reason why the 19-year-old ended up getting shot was because he pulled the gun on the cops and threatened the cops' lives. This could have been a suicide by cop situation. And I don't want my cops getting shot, whether it's in Federal Way or Everett or anywhere else. I would prefer the cops not get shot. I'd prefer no one get shot. But if it's going to be between protecting themselves and neighbors and anyone else around them and the person who, yes, was suicidal, I'm going to choose them protecting themselves, each other, and the community. You can't just allow yourself to be shot at. But of course, they've got a lawyer. And they're pretending that this is somehow going to result in some jury determining that the cops were somehow wrong.
18: The Federal Way Police Department understood that this was not an ordinary call. It was a call from a young man who was self-reporting that he was in the midst of a mental health crisis.
0: I know, I said that.
18: He was dealing with a circumstance that he was not himself equipped to deal with.
0: Yeah, we know that. Thanks, Brian McDaniel, the family attorney. What would you have the cops do? Just be shot at? Assuming that's what happened? Now, maybe he's going to come out and say there was no threat posed by the kid, that it wasn't even a real gun. But everything I've heard so far is that the 19-year-old had a gun and that police used, at the start, less lethal options to get this guy to surrender. But that didn't work. Again, I don't have all the details, but I haven't heard anything from the lawyer, at least in this interview, indicating that the cops aren't telling you the full story at this point. And I imagine that if the lawyer had that information, he, of course, would provide that to us. Or maybe he's waiting. Now, the kid, the 19-year-old, he hasn't yet been charged with anything. It sounds like he will be charged eventually, but they are still dealing with him in the hospital. He's in critical condition. I want him to pull through. I sincerely want him to get the help that he needs. I'm just not going to throw cops under the bus for doing what I think any reasonable person would expect that they do if there was the threat of gun violence coming at them from the 19-year-old. Meanwhile, a 17-year-old kid has been arrested in connection with a string of armed robberies that targeted small businesses across King and Pierce counties. It started on May 31st at a gas station in the city we don't talk about. But then all of the crimes that are alleged, similar robberies, occurred in Issaquah and Lakewood. Officers get dispatched to a gas station after a 68-year-old employee called 911 to say he was just robbed at gunpoint. He said it was a gray sedan that pulled up outside. A young guy wearing a yellow and pink face mask and a dark blue jacket got into the store, pointed the gun at him, and demanded that he turn over the cash. He was only able to turn over like $100 worth of cash. And so the detective started to investigate this case. And again, this was handled by Seattle police. We don't usually talk about Seattle in this segment. But the reason why we're talking about it is as they were investigating, they found information apparently linking it to a pattern of robberies that were happening all across the region. And they believe that a group of young people are responsible for the crimes, which primarily targeted convenience stores and beauty supply stores, according to Como TV. The officer involved here says they went into Lakewood, Issaquah, Bellevue. Quote, they caused significant trauma. The suspects entered the stores armed and aggressively pointed firearms, causing significant fear to all victims involved. And they believe Because remember, they've only caught one of the people allegedly involved here. And if it's a 17-year-old, I'm guessing it's gang-related, especially if you're thinking it's youth. Sounds gang-related to me. But they believe that anywhere from hundreds to thousands of dollars have been stolen from the suspects. And in some cases, they say the same business was targeted more than once. So now they're working in Renton, Kent, in addition to Issaquah, Lakewood, and Bellevue, to figure out who else is involved. But they seem pretty sure that there is a group doing this. And then finally, a terrifying moment for a man at the light rail station in Bellevue. It was caught on surveillance, where we're now being asked by Bellevue PD if you're a witness to come forward, because there was an attempted stabbing that happened. The suspect was caught and was arrested, but they're still seeking witness testimony. A 35-year-old man had been caught for something that happened on Sunday, but police said officers were able to identify him quickly. They say the video shows, after some kind of incident on board, and it's unclear what happened on the light rail station, but you can see in the video the victim in all of this approach on the platform the 35-year-old suspect. And again, the Bellevue PD only released the portion of surveillance, I guess, that they had so far, which is on the light rail station platform itself. I imagine they're going to get the information, the further video from on board the light rail from Sound Transit. But you can see the man approaching the guy, the suspect, and can't hear anything, but he's clearly saying something to him. The suspect then reaches into his, it looks like his pant pocket, or maybe, yeah, it was his pant pocket, or perhaps, based on the surveillance footage angle, his jacket. Dude pulls out a huge kitchen knife, like a huge kitchen knife. I have none of the details as to why this happened. I imagine something happened on the light rail train itself, and the victim in all of this was responding and trying to approach this guy to be like, hey, what's up? What happened? Why'd you just do whatever it is? Dude pulls out a massive knife. And he doesn't quite lunge at the victim in the traditional sense, but he flashes it. He clearly says something to him to try to get him to back off. And obviously the guy backs off. The video, if you haven't seen the surveillance footage, it's nuts. This is terrifying. And one of the reasons why, you know, there are a lot of us who say we should be armed to protect ourselves, because that was nuts. 1-800-465-877 if you want to send me a text, because I'm on the road for CNN, which I'll be on tonight on the debate show at 7 o'clock Pacific Standard Time. Also tomorrow, 7 o'clock Pacific Standard Time. I pick the news when we come back, and I've got a doozy. It's the Jason Rand Show.
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0: Okay, yes, normally you get to pick the news, but as I say, when I'm out on the road, it makes it impossible for me to actually tabulate the votes that come in. The machine that does the tabulation is too expensive. It gets me all sorts of looks from the TSA security. So I'm picking the news. And in light of the fact that in just a couple hours from now, we will have the U.S. men's national team in Seattle playing another stage. This is the round of 16 against Belgium. I thought I'd play some pretty great audio from NBC News out of Boston. And it is such good video. And I saw it actually on Saturday, and it was being spread by people sort of celebrating the 4th of July and noting that there's so many people who have come into this country as fans. You've seen like a disproportionate number of these videos of people from Germany, Scotland, and Japan. And you've got another one of the stories of, I came here not knowing what to expect because of how poorly the press talks about the United States under Trump. It's this hellhole. It's a fascist country, blah, blah, blah, blah, blah. But what he found was not just a friendly country, but when he was in Boston at the game, he found a super friendly fan who brought him to tears.
24: Sorry.
25: It makes you teary. Why? Help us understand. Why is it so impactful?
0: He's crying.
25: To you?
26: Sebastian Krauts never imagined his trip to America would be so emotional.
25: Yeah. No, this is.
0: He's turning away.
26: Happy tears. Yeah. in just a few weeks being here.
24: I fall in love with this country, and this was so emotional. I even cried in the stadium.
26: It's a huge departure from what he was expecting before traveling to follow the German soccer team in its World Cup run.
24: To be honest, I was a bit scared or had the fear to travel to the United States. News about shootings and criminals and that the country is not safe.
0: I mean, and in fairness, depending on where it is you're going, he's not completely wrong to have that concern.
24: Takes us home. It's great. America is great.
26: Sebastian met a group of strangers who offered him a ride to his hotel.
24: What is the best city?
2: Boston.
26: That's Bob Sears and his family. New Englanders who showed a group of Germans that Boston is warmer than some might believe.
24: Bob, thank you. Love USA. You
4: enjoy your time in the U.S.
24: To me, I watched the video by myself maybe 40 times. I had tears in my eyes.
26: Sebastian was more upset about the prospect of leaving America than Germany being eliminated from the tournament. That kindness he experienced is also what many locals and transplants have lived as well.
5: I loved living here. I thought the people were always so kind.
6: People here are very polite.
26: The World Cup just made it easier for folks to see.
5: I certainly talk to a lot more strangers than I normally do.
6: And you think it's because of the World Cup?
5: I do.
24: Americans are not rude. Germans are not rude if we are together.
0: Germans aren't the friendliest. They're not rude, but they certainly have personalities that are not inherently friendly the way I think Americans generally have personalities outside of maybe New York. They have kind of, I don't think they're rude necessarily, but they have rougher personalities. You kind of have to pull the friendliness out of them. But I've been to Germany multiple times. I've been to Hamburg, Frankfurt, and Berlin, or maybe it was Munich and Berlin. I can't remember. Definitely Berlin. And I hated it all three times. The food was outstanding. I like schnitzel. But the people aren't the friendliest by nature, to me at least.
24: We can achieve great things.
26: Sebastian's going to be sticking around for a little longer. He's going to spend the 4th of July in Washington, D.C. Then he goes back home to Germany to his family and friends. He's going to be telling them all about our country. And as for our good Samaritan Bob, I spoke with him over the phone. He says that he's just trying to pay back all the kindness that he received when he traveled the world.
0: Good for him. And, you know, the post I saw with this video from just, you know, some random guy that had posted this and the algorithm on X decided was worthy of showing me, and I'm grateful that X algorithm did, said, imagine if we Americans treated each other the way we're treating visitors for the World Cup. That would be the greatest birthday of all for the country. And again, this was kind of framed around the 4th of July, and I can totally appreciate that. Seriously, there are some people who are just needlessly mean-spirited and angry all the time, who just thrive on trolling people. And it drives me up a wall. So, for example, and I got into it a little bit, this is why I generally try not to read the comments on our Facebook page, facebook.com/JasonRantShow. You had a bunch of, you know, trolls who would just come on and just try to be mean to me and to Republicans and to you guys who follow me. And about a month and a half ago, I decided, and I posted this online, I said, you know what, I'm kind of done allowing these people to take total control of the account, even though all those trolls lead to higher engagement, which then ensures my content gets posted to more people. Like, the more engagement, the better the algorithm will respond. And that's obviously good for my content to get out there because, you know, we post links. I need you to click on those links of my stories. But I said to myself, you know what? These people are not contributing in any way, shape, or form. I don't need to have my career be benefited by trolls, not people merely who I disagree with. That's not what I'm talking about. But people whose only intention is to stir the pot, to be mean, to trigger people. And yes, every time they do that, my content is shared more widely. I don't need that. I decided I'm just going to block those people. I just don't want to deal with those trolls anymore. Come in good faith and have arguments all you want. I sincerely don't care when people disagree with me. Again, as you'll find out tonight, a couple hours from now, when I'm on CNN Newsnight, like, they disagree with everything I say, half the panel, more than half the panel, and I disagree usually with almost everything they say. That's fine. It's the intentional bad faith trolling I just don't want to deal with. And that NBC Boston clip of the German fan is such, and the message that it was accompanying it online is so great, right? Just treat it, you're being all the as nice as possible to the Bosnian fan who's coming to town, to the Belgium fan who's coming to town, although maybe not today. We're probably going to be a little bit meaner to the Belgium fans unless we win. Then we're especially nice because we're rubbing it in their face. Pushing that aside, why not treat other people who you disagree with politically with the same level of respect? They're just incapable of doing that, it seems. And I think a lot of it is almost resentment that you've got people who are coming here and not trash talking this country. I am so grateful that the country has, on the soccer side, figured out who Erling Haaland is. Erling Haaland is the star forward and striker for Manchester City. That's my team, Man City in soccer for the English Premier League. I love Man City. I love EPL. And I love Erling Haaland. He's a biohacker. He's the guy who drinks like raw milk and does red light therapy and saunas and cold plunges and eats only healthy food and pure food, none of the trash stuff. And he's got a personality. And because he's so good and he literally looks like Thor, the American media and social media have found this guy fascinating. And he comes to this country for the World Cup. He plays for Norway. And he's doing really well. He's in the running for most goals scored in the World Cup. He's been followed on social media. He's been posting a lot of videos, or the team has. And he has fallen in love with Dallas to the point where he went and got cowboy boots and a cowboy hat that he's going to bring back to Norway at the end of this adventure here.
2: A rodeo later.
4: He's on a rodeo right now.
0: He's on a saddle with a cowboy hat.
4: Feeling like a proper cowboy?
7: Dallas is amazing. This is unbelievable. It's so nice. I'm coming back here. I tell you what.
8: People are so nice here. So positive. I don't know what it is. They're just so like, they're just enjoying life.
7: It's amazing.
4: They're very so friendly.
7: Nice. Yeah, so friendly. I'm going to New York tomorrow. And in 5 days, we're playing Brazil. That is sick. Sandy, you need to get some shoes.
0: He's wearing a cowboy hat. It's huge.
4: There it is.
0: It's now getting branded.
4: It's not that.
7: Come on.
4: No.
7: Yeah, it's good.
4: Yeah?
7: Yeah, it fits good.
0: He's just so proud. And they branded it with his initials and his number, EH9. I love these videos. If you have not yet found out who Erling Haaland is, just find him on X. E-R-L-I-N-G is Erling. His last name is H-A-A-L-A-N-D. Dude is a character. Follow him on social media, wherever it is you can, or just follow any of the videos posted about him. Such a good dude. 1-800-465-8770 for your text. 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
11: The NATO Summit. I'm Deborah Valentine, Fox News. The NATO Summit begins Tuesday in Turkey as European leaders face friction over their lack of support for the U.S.-Iran conflict. Fox's Alexandria Hoff reports.
12: It's as much a funeral procession as it is a state-sponsored show of opposition to the U.S. The late Supreme Leader was killed in U.S. airstrikes back in February. President Trump said last week his administration gave Iran the week off for the funeral, quote, because we're nice, adding,
14: look, we're going to win one way or the other. We're either going to make a deal or we're going to finish the job, okay? And it won't be tough to finish the job. I'd rather make a deal.
12: What the president does want is more support from NATO members in the fight to denuclearize Iran. That's on top of the continued demand that European allies increase defense spending.
11: President Trump says the U.S. spends significantly more on defense than any other NATO members. Wildfires continue to rage across southern Colorado. The Aspen Acres fire consuming over 91,000 acres, forcing thousands of evacuations. Pueblo County Sheriff David Lucero providing an update regarding damage and ongoing operations.
27: To date, we have learned that 185 homes and four commercial businesses have been lost. We are in the process of contacting those property owners as to the status of their property.
11: More than 1,300 personnel assigned to containment. Heavy thunderstorms in Camden, New Jersey, causing flooding across the city, prompting emergency responses. Camden's Director of Public Works and Emergency Management Coordinator Keith L. Walker says rising waters trapped numerous residents in homes and vehicles.
28: We had over between 80 and 90 calls today, between flooding residents and high water rescues.
11: No injuries have been reported. It's the second major weather-related event in the city in a week. 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
0: Good afternoon and welcome to the Jason Rant Show. 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Is Jay Inslee running for president? Yeah, we're going to answer that question this hour. Plus, Mayor Mamdani blasted ICE agents and Elon Musk and supremacy in this country in his July 4th weekend address. It was very odd. We'll get into that. But first, we had a homicide-free June in the city of Seattle. Why did that happen? I actually know the answer. That's what's trending. 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
11: What's trending in Seattle?
0: Some good news for a change out of the city of Seattle. We went the entire month of June without a single homicide for the first time in decades. This hasn't happened since 1970. And it happened at a very specific time for very specific reasons. What's been going on since the start?